0: aided by the industry. NPR's Windsor Johnston reports.
1: President Trump has suggested AI companies should find ways to give back to the public, while some Democrats argue the benefits should extend beyond the companies and investors driving its development. Helen Nissenbaum, a professor at Cornell Tech, says she's not convinced that government ownership would automatically benefit the public.
2: Maybe the Treasury Department will benefit, but how does that redound to the rest of us citizens?
1: Some AI companies are raising similar concerns. OpenAI has proposed a public wealth fund tied to AI profits. Anthropic has called for policies to help workers if the technology displaces jobs on a large scale. Windsor Johnston, NPR News, Washington.
0: High inflation has not stopped U.S. households from spending. The Bank of America Institute reported credit and debit card spending was up 5.1% in May from a year earlier. NPR's Stephen Bisaha has more.
3: Even if you take gas out of the equation, spending was up 3.9%. Consumers also bought more tickets to fly, despite airfare being up 27% from last year. David Tinsley is senior economist at the Bank of America Institute, and he says the spending is continuing despite economic tailwinds from inflation.
4: Almost to a surprising extent, most consumers are weathering those.
3: But there are some tension points for lower and middle income households.
4: Their spending growth is actually running still a little bit ahead of their wage growth.
3: Meaning some consumers have to make that up in other ways, like cutting into how much they're saving or what savings they have. Stephen Bisaha, NPR News.
0: A massive UFC event is set to take over the White House's South Lawn this weekend. The temporary arena includes a towering structure of lights, speakers, and wiring called the Claw. The event celebrates President Trump's 80th birthday and the 250th anniversary of the Declaration of Independence. The National Park Service is contesting a lawsuit to block it. UFC is paying the $60 million cost. This is NPR News. The opening of a bridge across the Detroit River from Canada to the U.S. that President Trump previously threatened to block has been delayed. The Windsor-Detroit Bridge Authority says a ribbon-cutting ceremony scheduled for tomorrow has been postponed, quote, to resolve any outstanding issues. The Gordie Howe International Bridge is jointly owned by Canada and Michigan and was expected to open to traffic later this month. Federal forecasters say the cyclical weather pattern El Niño has officially begun, and as NPR's Nate Rott reports, it could be one of the strongest on record.
5: El Niño is a periodic weather pattern in the Pacific Ocean that can cause major shifts in global weather patterns, bringing hotter temperatures and more extreme weather to many parts of the world. The National Oceanic and Atmospheric Administration says there's a 63% chance it becomes a very strong event, what some scientists call a super El Niño, over the coming months. Forecasters warn it's impossible to predict how the shifting weather will play out exactly, but previous research has shown that El Niños can exacerbate drought in some areas while bringing torrential rains to others. Further complicating forecasts is global warming and how El Niño plays out on top of an already rapidly warming planet. Nate Rott, NPR News.
0: A man said to be the last child of a Union Civil War veteran has died, according to Sons of Union Veterans of the Civil War. William Poole of Bolivar, Missouri, died at age 101. Poole's father, Charles Parker Poole, served in the 6th West Virginia Volunteer Infantry Regiment. He was 80 years old when William Poole was born in 1925. This is NPR News from Washington.
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7: KCRW sponsors include Netflix, presenting Lord of the Flies. 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Written by Jack Thorne, the co-creator of Adolescence. Emmy eligible.
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7: KCRW sponsors include Peacock, presenting original competition series The Traitors. Alan Cumming hosts the treacherous murder mystery game with an all-star cast in the Scottish Highlands. The Traitors is Emmy Awards eligible. 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
9: From NPR News, this is All Things Considered. I'm Elsa Chang in Culver City, California.
10: And I'm Mary Louise Kelly in Washington. President Trump has canceled planned strikes in Iran, claiming once again that a peace deal is near.
11: We should get done over the next few days. Probably have a signing maybe in Europe.
10: This latest pronouncement comes hours after Trump threatened the key Iranian site of Karg Island in a bellicose social media post. And this is just the latest salvo in a series of whiplash proclamations when it comes to the U.S.-Israel-led war in Iran, a war that has hamstrung global economies and caused inflation to rise to its highest level in years. NPR national political correspondent Mara Liasson is here to discuss. Hey, Mara.
12: Hi there.
10: Forgive my skepticism here, but have we not heard this before?
12: Yes, we have. For months since the war began at the end of February, President Trump has constantly been saying both that a peace agreement was at hand or alternatively, he's about to bomb Iran so hard their civilization will be wiped out and never be restored.
10: Yeah.
12: It just keeps on going like Groundhog Day. He's literally promised that a deal is near dozens of times. In recent days, he preemptively announced strikes from the U.S., a new escalation after Iran downed an Apache helicopter earlier this week. The two troops were rescued and they were unharmed. Mm-hmm. Then he posted on Truth Social that the U.S. would, quote, at some point in the not too distant future, we will be taking Karg Island and other oil infrastructure points. Then hours after that, he was on Fox News saying this about a potential military operation on Karg Island, which would require ground troops.
13: I don't know that America has the stomach for it, to be honest with you. You're going to make a fortune, but I don't know that America has the stomach. I think they'd like to see us come home.
12: So that's just the latest example. Even before he announced that a deal is in hand, promising that, quote, time and place of the signing to be announced shortly.
10: So he says this, and then he says that, and then he says this. I'm just going to ask the quiet thing out loud. If the president keeps contradicting himself, why are we talking about it?
12: Because he is the president of the United States, the leader of the most powerful country on the planet. But you raise an important question. What does it mean that this powerful person acts this way, doesn't seem to have a clear plan or strategy? Even if the strategy is meant to be disorienting, four-dimensional chess, so far it has not yielded a deal. And it matters because even as he keeps on saying things that don't turn out to be correct, all of our enemies, all of the U.S. enemies, all of the United States' allies are wondering how much credibility the U.S. still has.
10: I mean, it leaves me wondering, Mara, whether part of this back and forth between extremes may reveal how frustrated the president is, that he can't just end this war, can't just move on from it and all the headaches it has brought, things like high gas prices that are hurting him politically.
12: Absolutely. He's in a box of his own making. He wants the war to end. It is hurting him and his party politically. But the only way out is to do things he promised not to do and attack President Obama for doing, like providing funds to Iran. And for their part, the Iranians also are looking for a face-saving off-ramp, something they can get in return for opening the Strait of Hormuz. So neither side can figure out the solution to this, a face-saving plan for the U.S. and Iran. Meanwhile, we get this Trump dance, threats one day and backing off the next day.
10: And here's Mara Liasson. Thanks, Mara.
12: You're welcome.
14: Much of America runs on small businesses. And if you ask the people who run those businesses what their success means for them, they might say something like this.
2: That's my American dream and that's my American story.
14: That is Sayuri Suchitani from California. Her turning point was a loan a few years ago from the U.S. Small Business Administration. But today, she would not be able to get it because the agency has stopped lending to anyone who is not a citizen, including green card holders, as NPR's Alina Selyuk reports.
15: Before Sayuri Suchitani became an entrepreneur, she spent 20 years on her feet, cutting hair, coloring, and styling.
2: You know, hairdressing is really labor-intensive work.
15: So when the pandemic shut down the salon where she worked, an opportunity changed her life. She qualified for a loan from the Small Business Administration for a company of her own.
2: It's called Japanese Head Spa.
15: A head spa, which is exactly what it sounds like, a salon for your scalp and hair, with treatments and scrubs and very fancy massages. With the SBA loan, Suchitani opened one location, then two more, hired one worker, then nine more, made $1 million in sales. She raved about the lending program to anyone who'd ask her advice.
2: You can have a brick and mortar like me, or you can have an American dream just like I did.
15: But now she has to stop herself because the people asking her are other immigrants. Suchitani moved here from Japan 28 years ago. She has a green card, which means she's a permanent resident. But in March, the SBA, for the first time in its history, stopped approving loans to businesses unless they're fully owned by American citizens and only citizens.
2: it was a bit of a shock to the system.
15: Ida Henrys runs a firm that helps small businesses raise and manage funds.
2: No one expected that it would include permanent residents, legal permanent residents. No one even thought for a second that would be on the table.
15: This seemed part of the quieter side of the Trump administration's push to discourage immigration. Many agencies are limiting how people who aren't citizens can qualify for programs like housing subsidies or commercial trucking licenses. SBA loans to immigrants were already restricted, mainly to those living here permanently and legally, and that's what they cut.
16: These are for American citizens, and we're unapologetic about it.
15: That's the head of the SBA, Kelly Loeffler, on Newsmax.
16: Just like you should be a U.S. citizen to vote in our elections, you should be a U.S. citizen to get our government benefits.
15: The SBA now tends to refer to permanent residents as foreign nationals and says they shouldn't benefit from American taxpayer dollars, except permanent residents also pay federal taxes just as citizens do. In a statement to NPR, the agency says the new rules will ensure that more of its limited resources will go to American citizens instead of non-citizens. Last year, about 4% of SBA loans went to businesses involving permanent residents. It's a small share, but for those business owners, like Christina Fonene, it's transformative.
17: I don't know where our business would it be without this.
15: She and her husband run a glass company in Fresno, California. They make and install windows and doors. They'd moved from Romania 20 years ago as investors, meaning they brought hundreds of thousands of dollars with them to start this firm. They've gotten three SBA loans to buy more and more space for showrooms and manufacturing, and they've hired so far 30 people from their town. One gentleman recently retired after 19 years with their company.
17: And if we wouldn't be able to get all these loans and expand, that will affect them as well.
15: Fonene is now a citizen. She says it was one of her proudest days and chokes up just thinking about it. And she feels like maybe if the SBA heard more stories like hers.
17: If they will understand that there are people that are coming here with honest intention of building a business and creating jobs, and I feel like maybe they will say, actually, it's benefiting our country.
15: Federal data shows about 15% of people in the U.S. are foreign-born, but they run 20 to 25% of businesses. And one estimate says they've launched two-thirds of the most valuable startups worth over $1 billion. And for small businesses, the SBA is a core pillar. It's often the first lender with affordable rates to take a risk on an entrepreneur.
2: The alternative is just really scarce.
15: Ida Henrys, the small business advisor, says the SBA's lockout of permanent residents was so abrupt, it left many owners in a lurch.
2: I have clients that were in the middle of underwriting. We're in the process of doing deals with lenders and small business owners. And all of a sudden, you have the lenders put the brakes on.
15: And she worries that without SBA loans, more business owners will turn to riskier or predatory lending. Some may not grow their companies or not start them in the first place, which would hurt the U.S. economy as a whole. Alina Selyukh, NPR News.
18: It's a word you hear all the time. Algorithm. You know, the computer formulas that track our online activity and control what we watch and read and hear. In recent weeks, they came up in Pope Leo's first encyclical warning about AI. In the latest installment of our Word of the Week series, we look at the word algorithm, which actually came into use centuries ago, as NPR's Scott Newman reports.
19: Judy Grabner is a historian of science. If you ask her about the word algorithm, her response is effusive. She says the word is
20: an archaeological relic. I mean, it gives a record of the international multicultural history of mathematics.
19: And in fact, algorithm goes all the way back to the 9th century.
21: It just sounds like a mathematical term, but really it's invoking a specific mathematician known as Al-Khwarizmi.
19: That's Rob Watts, the host of Rob Words, a popular YouTube channel about word origins and usage. He's talking about Muhammad ibn Musa al-Khwarizmi. Al-Khwarizmi was from Uzbekistan, but he made his name in Baghdad. And in a roundabout way, that name gave us the word algorithm. But it wasn't a straight path.
21: The term got conflated somewhat with arithmetic. And then we trace the word algorithm back through French, algorithme, and then back a bit further and we get to Latin, algorithmus.
19: Al-Khwarizmi literally wrote the book on a number of important mathematical concepts, algorithms for one. But also he popularized the use of Hindu-Arabic numerals in the West and laid the groundwork for algebra. thus ensuring his place in the hearts of generations of ninth graders. Today, algorithms are indispensable to life as we know it. Susan McRoy chairs the Computer Science Department at the University of Milwaukee.
1: The real idea of an algorithm is something that has enabled us to control really complex and wonderful technology.
19: In just one area, navigation, the use of algorithms can be traced through the ages, from calculations to find longitude at sea beginning in the 1700s to modern-day GPS. Algorithms also helped us land on the moon. So the next time you feel inclined to complain about algorithms, you might stop and remember that they've been helping humans find their way for centuries. Scott Newman, NPR News.

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1: 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Stick around. We've got more of All Things Considered to come on 89.9 KCRW 518. Steve Piatakis, the ups and downs of being part of the global girl group called Cat's Eye. Hear from an advocate for reforming the controversial surveillance law known as FISA 702. That's yours coming up in about 15. Stick around as the news rolls on 89.9 KCRW. We are well on our way to the weekend, and we're wrapping up Thursday, getting into Friday. Hope you'll join us for the rest of the evening tonight. We, of course, have Marketplace at 6. We'll get a look at what's happening around the global economy, and then later, Today Explained, beyond that, Press Play, and music. Sweet music starting at 8 right here on KCRW, and then when you wake up bright and early tomorrow, it's the latest news again with what's happening in the world right here in Morning Edition. So thanks for being with us and thanks for tuning in throughout. Some local news happening. The Trump administration's Department of Housing and Urban Development today suspended federal funding to the L.A. Homeless Services Authority. This is LHASA, essentially cutting off millions of dollars to the L.A. region. HUD saying that it was doing so because of allegations of fraud and widespread mismanagement. The action to suspend comes in the wake of an investigation into LHASA. Secretary Scott Turner announced earlier today, adding that the agency has, quote, uncovered evidence of LHASA's false statements and its irresponsible actions and failures. Their words. The LA Continuum of Care, led by LHASA, has received nearly $1 billion in taxpayer dollars over the last 5 years. Despite federal assistance, LA remains the epicenter of the nation's what's called, according to the department, what's called the nation's drug-fueled homeless crisis. And LHASA officials pushed back on the federal government's claim, stating that its actions could put thousands of formerly homeless people back on the streets of Los Angeles. A developing story that we're watching and we'll keep you updated on right here on 89.9 and at KCRW.com. Stick around for that too as we move on with the news. Lows tonight near 60, tomorrow back into the upper 70s to low and mid 80s, 90s in the valleys.
2: This is All Things Considered from NPR News. I'm Mary Louise Kelly.
3: And I'm Elsa Chang. This has been a big year for the girl group Cat's Eye. They performed on some of the world's biggest stages, most recently Governor's Ball in New York. They've taken home 3 trophies at the American Music Awards and released viral hits like Pinky Up and Internet Girl. Haven't you heard of me, Internet Girl? Every picture of me is all my God is her. And while they were in New York, Sophia La Forteza, Lara Raj, Daniela Avanzini, and Jung Yoon Chae stopped by our bureau to talk with me. This is Elsa Chang. Can you guys hear me?
4: Hello.
3: Member Megan Skindell could not join us because she was sick that day. And Cat's Eye's 6th member, Manon Bannerman, well, she was absent for a different reason. In February, she went on hiatus, sparking lots of speculation about her future in the group. Here's Sophia, the group's leader.
5: We continue to support her and make sure that she's continuing to work on her well-being. It is difficult, you know, to continue something that you've built with all the 6 girls. Mm. We really have been through a lot.
3: Can fans expect Manon to come back? I mean, do you know if she will?
5: I can definitely say that she still is currently on that hiatus, and we want the fans to know that Manon does love you guys so much.
3: Cat's Eye launched back in 2024 after competing on a reality show called The Debut, Dream Academy, which was the brainchild of Geffen Records, an American label, and HYBE, a South Korean entertainment company. Cat's Eye is often described as a global girl group with members from all different backgrounds like Filipina, Korean, Swiss, Ghanaian, Tamil, Cuban, Venezuelan, and Chinese Swedish. So I asked, what does it mean to them to be part of a global girl group?
5: It does start with a lot of us coming from different places and having different cultures, yeah, and taking the best parts of how they do it in the K-pop system, but also out here in the West. And, you know, it's really exciting to have that shared dream and shared goal.
3: And it's a glimpse of what the future could look like.
5: Oh, yeah, definitely. We're taking a lot of bullets from this experience, but
4: yes,
5: it's
4: we
5: so worth
4: are.
5: It. We really are. It is a lot of pressure to represent your culture, and yeah. It comes with a lot of responsibility that we take very seriously.
3: Can someone explain, like, how much the privilege has also become a burden and sometimes has made Cat's Eye a target?
4: I think, this is Lara. I definitely would not say burden. We have become this, like, emblem of representation, I would say. It's come with a lot of pushback, I think, from a lot of either like people or cultures that are not ready to see that. I think from people expecting certain things out of us, expecting us to look a certain way, dress a certain way, our music to sound a certain way.
3: That's what I wanted to ask about, because, I mean, let's just talk about your onstage presence. You know, it's really sexy. Like, you guys are not shy about bearing your midriffs, wearing short shorts or short skirts, celebrating your physicality. And you have gotten some pushback on that. And it reminds me of when, like, pop stars such as Britney Spears or Christina Aguilera were coming up years ago, how they had to defend the way they dressed or what they sang about in a way that, frankly, men never had to. So now that the spotlight is on all of you, what do you make of the way women are scrutinized on stage versus men?
5: We love to display a lot of our own confidence and embracing ourselves, especially choosing what we decide to wear, what we decide to do on stage. A lot of that does just come from our own expression as artists. And it's the same thing for Britney and Christina. You know, they want to show the confidence in their sexuality, in their femininity, and all those things. And the way that people take it, a lot of the times that's out of our control, but all we can do is continue to show that we're unfazed by certain things that people say, because those are sort of the quote-unquote bullets that I was talking about. Mm-hmm. It's like a lot of the things we face are rankings that make no sense to us. Like, why would our beauty be ranked when we're all from different places and have such different features? All these things. Like, we don't have to be everything that people are expecting. We just have to be authentically ourselves, because it's true. We are authentically proud of where we come from. We are authentically proud of our culture, how we were brought up, how we look.
3: But it's complicated, right?
5: It's
3: love
5: very
3: that you're
5: complex
3: bringing
5: and complicated.
3: Up. You are individual artists with distinct artistries.
5: Exactly.
3: But together you are one group. So I'm curious, like, how do you stand out and be your own performer as an individual while also being part of a cohesive global girl group?
6: This is Danny. I think it's so important to keep the individuality when you're in a group, because if everybody was just the same, it'd be so boring.
4: Yeah.
6: It would be so, so boring.
3: And how do you do it personally?
6: I mean, I've been performing and dancing on the stage since I was 4.
3: As a competitive dancer?
6: Yes.
3: Yeah.
6: The type of dancing that I grew up doing, which is Latin ballroom dancing, like samba and like cha-cha, bachata, that comes out. So when I dance, it might look a little different.
3: Yeah. Well, you know, as we're talking about all the varied expectations on you guys as a group, it makes me think, you know, about your fans. I mean, K-pop groups traditionally are known for having these really passionate fandoms. Mm-hmm. And Cat's Eye's fame, you know, has obviously grown in the last few years, and as well as your fandom. So how would you say your relationship to your fans and to fandom, how has that changed over the last few years?
4: Do you want to go first?
6: Say your name.
7: Oh, yeah, I'm Yunche.
3: Hi, Yunche.
7: I feel like our fandom is so special because they were supporting us since when we were trainee in Dream Academy, and they're still with us, so I love that for us. And since we were growing up, like, icons are all also
6: growing
7: with us.
3: Icon is the name for your fandom.
4: Yes, icons. Yes.
3: Well, you all have a new EP that's coming out later this summer in August. As you all are still evolving, Are there any roles inside this group that any of you are interested in exploring more deeply, like producing more or writing more of your own songs or creating your own choreo?
4: This is Laura. I think songwriting and production is definitely like the number one thing, but you might see some of that on this EP. So a door is being opened for sure.
6: Yeah, we're getting to collaborate more, and we would absolutely love to just be more involved. It's definitely getting exciting here.
3: Well, I will keep watching and listening. I love you guys.
4: Thank you.
6: Love you.
3: That was Sophia, Daniela, Lara, and Yunche. With Megan, they make up the global girl group Cat's Eye. Thank you all so much for spending the time to talk with us.
4: Thank you so much.
3: Pinky up.
4: Pinky up.

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5: 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Stick around, more information for you coming up on KCRW. It's been 10 years since that mass shooting at the Pulse nightclub, an LGBTQ club in Orlando, Florida. A lot of grief in the years since. We'll remember coming up in just a few minutes. Sunshine rest of the day, 80s and low 90s. We're at 79 downtown at 5:30.
6: Live from NPR News in Culver City, California, I'm Duane Brown. A Minnesota man who posed as a police officer has pleaded guilty to killing a state lawmaker and her husband nearly a year ago. As Matt Sepik tells us, he was targeting Democrats during an early morning shooting rampage.
7: Vance Belter admitted killing former Minnesota House Speaker Melissa Hortman and her husband Mark, and shooting and wounding State Senator John Hoffman and his wife Yvette at their homes. A plea deal calls for the 58-year-old to serve two consecutive life sentences plus 40 years. Federal prosecutors agreed not to seek the death penalty.
6: Matt Sepik reporting, Belter changed his plea to guilty just days before the one-year anniversary of that shooting. A massive UFC cage fighting event is set to take over the White House this weekend. A towering, temporary structure of lights, speakers, wiring called the Claw has risen over the South Lawn. UFC is known for brutality, but Secretary of State Marco Rubio says this is part of America's soft diplomatic power, calling the UFC the United Nations of fighting. Here's NPR's Michelle Kellerman.
8: In a room full of international diplomats, Secretary Rubio signed a sports diplomacy agreement with Dana White, who heads the Ultimate Fighting Championship. The UFC is staging a fight in a towering octagon on the White House lawn this weekend, and Rubio says world leaders are clamoring to attend.
9: The number of foreign leaders that want to come to this is unbelievable. It's to the point where we may have a diplomatic crisis because it's like, you know, we can't bring everybody.
8: He also got laughs when he said that perhaps the Trump administration will keep the octagon for weekly fights between people in politics to, quote, settle our scores that way. Michelle Kellerman, NPR News, the State Department.
6: Well, the National Weather Service says there's a 50% chance of rain on Sunday in the Washington, D.C. area. This is NPR. A woman from the cruise ship hit by a hantavirus outbreak is still being held against her wishes at a quarantine site in Nebraska. NPR's Rob Stein reports.
10: Most of the passengers from the ship have been allowed to quarantine at home, but Angela Perryman is being held in Omaha. That's because the federal government is requiring anyone who wants to leave to have a guard posted outside their home and get their temperature taken in person twice a day. And Florida, where Perryman has a home, has refused, saying those measures are unnecessary. Perryman told NPR in an interview that the confinement is taking a toll.
11: I haven't been able to eat or sleep properly. I've even had some chest pain due to the anxiety of being here. I've struggled to not cry. I'm in severe distress.
10: Another passenger told NPR he became suicidal before he was finally allowed to leave. Rob Stein, NPR News.
6: A supersized World Cup got underway today with heavy favorite Mexico beating South Africa 2-0 in Mexico City. The soccer tournament has expanded. It's also being hosted by the U.S. and Canada with 48 teams competing in 16 stadiums or cities. The matches will be held over the next 39 days, with the U.S. and Canada hosting their first game starting tomorrow. You're listening to NPR News.
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14: 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Ooh, let's close out the week together on Morning Becomes Eclectic. 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
15: KCRW sponsors include Hulu, presenting Never Change. After a freak storm cut their senior year short, the class of 2008, now deep in their 30s, is forced back into high school in hopes of graduating. Streaming on Hulu, June 17th.
0: This is All Things Considered from NPR News. I'm Mary Louise Kelly in Washington.
16: And I'm Elsa Chang in Culver City, California. A controversial surveillance law expires tomorrow if Congress does not reauthorize it. And Congress has already rejected a short-term extension today. This law is Section 702 of the Foreign Intelligence Surveillance Act, or FISA. It basically allows U.S. intelligence agencies to intercept the electronic communications of foreign nationals outside the U.S. Now, an estimated 350,000 such people were targeted in 2025. But this law, it has critics on both sides of the aisle who point out that many of those foreigners communicate with Americans, creating a potential loophole to surveil U.S. citizens without a warrant. One such critic of Section 702 is Elizabeth Goitein of the Brennan Center for Justice. Welcome.
17: Thanks so much for having me.
16: Well, thanks for being here. So let's start with the origin story of this law. What was Congress responding to back in 2008 when it first passed Section 702? Like, what was the goal?
17: Congress was essentially trying to legalize an illegal warrantless wiretapping program that was conducted by the Bush administration after 9/11. So Congress changed the law in 2008 to make it easier to spy on suspected terrorists, foreign terrorists, overseas. However, over time, it has become a rich source of warrantless access to Americans' communications. And that's why the law is so controversial today.
16: Okay, and we will get to your critique of the law, but the government says Section 702 is really important. It helps them get

0: KCRW sponsors include Netflix, presenting Nobody Wants This. Emmy nominee Kristen Bell and Critics' Choice Award winner Adam Brody star in the beloved comedy series. Decider declares it's on track to be one of the best rom-coms in TV history. Emmy eligible.
1: Americans, phone calls and text messages and emails. In recent years, FBI agents have conducted searches for the communications of members of Congress, journalists and political commentators, and tens of thousands of protesters from across the political spectrum.
2: Okay, so how would you best balance between national security and privacy? Like, if Section 702 does do important national security work, how do you give Americans protections for their data without potentially impeding that national security work? Like, how would you reform 702 exactly?
1: It's quite simple. For more than a decade, there's been broad bipartisan support for reforming Section 702 by requiring the government to get a warrant before accessing Americans' communications that are swept up. This reform has actually passed the House twice, but in the current reauthorization cycle, Republican leadership isn't allowing any votes on this reform.
2: Okay, well, on this idea of a warrant each and every time, I could see an intelligence official saying, man, if I need to go get a warrant, if I need to go to court for every search of the FISA database, that would basically break the system, rendering this whole law useless. What is your response to that?
1: The value of Section 702 overwhelmingly is in collecting and reviewing foreigners' communications. So that value continues. It is not affected. And in all of the cases where backdoor searches have actually provided value in the past, and that is just a handful of cases that the government's been able to identify, it appears that the government actually could have gotten a warrant or would have been able to invoke one of the exceptions to the warrant requirement. So this reform should have absolutely no impact on the value of the program.
2: So as we mentioned, there is this reauthorization deadline on Friday, tomorrow. What happens if Congress does not act by the deadline? Like, does the surveillance under Section 702 just go dark?
1: The surveillance does not go dark if the law expires, as some of the members who oppose reform are saying. The law is clear that these certifications remain in force even if the underlying statute expires. They're grandfathered. That means Section 702 surveillance is locked in until March 2027, regardless of what happens tomorrow.
2: Elizabeth Goitein, Senior Director at the Brennan Center's Liberty and National Security Program, thank you very much.
1: It was my pleasure.
3: This week marks 10 years since the Pulse nightclub shooting in Orlando, Florida. On June 12, 2016, a gunman opened fire and killed 49 people, injured 58. Pulse was a safe space for the LGBTQ plus community. That night, the club was hosting Latin Dance Night. Many of the victims were Hispanic. Central Florida Public Media's Joe Mario Pedersen reports grief is still raw a decade after the tragedy.
4: Christine Linenen will never forget the day her 32-year-old son, Christopher, and his boyfriend, Juan Ramon Guerrero, went to the Pulse nightclub. The two men were among the 49 people killed there that day.
5: I still think of him being a little one. He's just a little, my little son. He's my little baby. He's my little fourth grader laying on the floor of that club.
4: Linenen remembers being in the hospital in Orlando with hundreds of other people, all waiting for information about their loved ones. After 33 hours, the Orlando police confirmed that Christopher was one of the victims. It's been a long time since that day. Usually, she channels her grief into LGBTQ plus activism, but lately, Linenen says the pain has been more powerful.
5: Well, I'm a little sadder than most years. I don't know if 10 years is just piling on the, you know, the gravity of 10 years is just feeling heavier.
4: While that night 10 years ago created fear and pain, it also caused Orlando's marginalized communities to come together in the years that followed. Deborah Bidell is a psychologist with the University of Central Florida and an expert in PTSD.
6: I've never seen a community come together in the way that Orlando came together and has stayed together. That this community's response has been one of love

0: and understanding.
1: For one, Orlando has been welcoming to the LGBTQ plus community. And Fatima Sadaf Saeed remembers going to a candlelight vigil 10 years ago with a group of Muslim women.
2: For a lot of us, we were like, we want to go, but how will that make people that are there feel if a bunch of Muslims showed up?
1: She says because the shooter claimed allegiance to the Islamic State, Central Florida Muslims were hesitant to come out and grieve with the community.
2: There were people giving out flowers, and they turned to us and gave us hugs. And I think everybody needed that.
1: Saeed says she's hosting a prayer gathering Friday at her home to honor the victims and survivors. Linen says she's never attended a memorial event because it's too painful.
3: I just choose not to go. And maybe one day I will go. Maybe even this year I'll go. Who knows? I could change my mind.
1: The city of Orlando is holding a remembrance ceremony on Friday evening at a church in downtown. The Pulse nightclub was torn down in March, and a memorial is going up in its place next year. For NPR News, I'm Joe Mario Pedersen in Orlando.
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5: It's 89.9 KCRW. On a Thursday, I'm Steve Chiatakis. Mexico won the first World Cup match of the tournament today, and that matchup against South Africa played in Mexico City. But with more than 3 million people right here in the LA area having some kind of Mexican heritage, well, you can imagine the interest was quite keen. KCRW's Megan Jamerson went to a watch party in downtown LA near Olvera Street and is here to talk about the vibes over there. Hey, Megan.
6: Hi, Steve.
5: So 2-0 Mexico. How did fans where you were react to all of it?
6: Oh, it was such an electric atmosphere this afternoon.
7: Viva Mexico!
6: So right now I'm at La Plaza de Cultura y Artes, which during the World Cup will be known as Casa Mexico. The Mexican consulate is hosting free watch parties here. So I would say there's probably close to 1,000 people in their courtyard with a big jumbotron, grandmothers to children, everyone wearing their jerseys, waving Mexican flags. Also before kickoff, there's a contest to see who could yell goal the longest, and a woman won with 9 seconds.
5: I love it.
7: Goal!

0: Those are some lungs, Megan Jamerson. My goodness.
1: I know.
0: These watch parties are all about, I mean, and I can hear it, community, fans, people all there. Who'd you meet in the crowd?
1: I met, unsurprisingly, quite a few locals. Everyone just told me they wanted to be around fellow Mexico fans. Adrian Abadia from Long Beach was wearing his Mexico jersey with a flag wrapped around his shoulders, and he voiced a sentiment that I heard a lot.
2: I think sports are a bigger picture. Like, they bring the world together, all different nationalities, all races, everything, you know. At the end of the day, we all have one thing in common. We're all here for one reason, and that's the sport, you know, but that's the beauty of the sport, brings it all together.
1: And there were not just Angelinos here. Rocio Grijalva was here from Northern California. Her family was on a road trip, and they made a point specifically to stop here at La Plaza for this event.
3: The culture, the raza, the people, I think everybody just coming together with a lot of people like that.
1: I also met families from Arizona and Texas. 8-year-old Marco Jimenez from Texas aspires to play in the World Cup one day, and I had to ask him which player on Team Mexico is his favorite.
4: I like Hugo Sanchez. Hugo Sanchez good at bicycle kicks.
1: Now, I didn't catch any bicycle kicks in the game this time, but I'm sure we're going to see a lot of really amazing athletic performances this tournament.
0: So this is just the first game of the tournament today. What do people need to know going forward? Mexico obviously advancing.
1: Yes, Mexico is advancing. This, I think it's big picture, if we zoom out, this is a very historic World Cup for several reasons. You have 48 countries in the tournament, which is the largest it's ever been. We also have three host nations, US, Mexico, Canada, are teaming up, and that's never been done before. Right now, like this game today is part of what's called the group play stage of the tournament. So as far as North American teams go, Mexico is ranked 13th, US 17th, Canada 30th. That's as of yesterday. They're all favored to make it out of this round of group play. And then after group play is over, the top 32 teams move on to the knockout round, which is your classic tournament bracket. The drama ensues. It's kill or be killed. You lose and you're out of the tournament. So that will whittle our way down to the final, which will be played in New Jersey on July 19th.
0: And this is just game one, the first of many watch parties happening across the city between now and the end of the tournament in July. A lot of folks are going to be able to see it live here in L.A. at what we call SoFi Stadium, but what FIFA is officially calling Los Angeles Stadium, where the United States plays Paraguay tomorrow at 6 o'clock. I mean, what else is happening in and around L.A.?
1: Yeah, so if you don't have a ticket to see a game at SoFi, there's so many other options. FIFA Fans Fest is happening at the Coliseum for the next 3 days. There are still tickets for tomorrow's fest where you can watch the U.S. play Paraguay, and they start at $10, which is very affordable. Also, L.A. County and City Parks are hosting a bunch of free watch parties. And local parks. And then I have to say our office in particular is very excited about the June 18th game between Korea and Mexico, which happens in Guadalajara, and there are going to be watch parties in both Koreatown and Boyle Heights. We have a whole list of where all these watch parties are and also local businesses that are throwing events on our website. So people should check that out too.
0: World Cup mania all across. Well, not only North America, but right here in Southern California as well. KCRW's Megan Jamerson reporting from near Olvera Street in downtown LA. Megan, thank you so much.
1: Thanks, Steve.
0: We're just minutes away from Marketplace on 89.9 KCRW. Stick around. The latest news on the global economy coming up. The U.S. Strategic Petroleum Reserve is now down to 351 million barrels. And a new report from S&P said anything below 310 million could cause some major hangups, and everywhere from pipelines to refineries could a summer supply chain disruption be on its way. You're going to hear about it coming up in just a few minutes on Marketplace. Stocks were up today, by the way, after that big down day yesterday. There was a big recovery on Wall Street today. We'll find out more. Marketplace, yours at 6 o'clock.
5: This is All Things Considered from NPR News. I'm Elsa Chang.
6: And I'm Mary Louise Kelly. The World Cup is kicking off, and New York and New Jersey are among the U.S. hosts. More than a million visitors are expected to flock to the area. For many locals, it has a special significance. NPR's Jasmine Garst spent time in the borough of Queens, where soccer is a way of life.
7: That's the sound of the 7 train, the subway line that runs through Queens and into Manhattan. It's known as the International Express. Every stop is a different immigrant enclave. The line practically starts at Flushing Meadows Park, a sprawling space filled with soccer fields. Coach Guillermo Andrade is watching his team play. He says, here in Queens, soccer is life. And he knows because it saved his. Back in Peru, he was a physical education teacher. 25 years ago, he picked up and came to New York City.
8: Mi primer trabajo fue volantear. Pleno invierno.
7: I'd hand out flyers on the street in Manhattan, he says. It was winter, it was cold, and I would ask myself, what am I even doing here? And then one day, I took the 7 line out to Queens, and as I walked onto these fields, I started hearing,
8: Profe, Profe Guille.
7: Coach? Coach, is that you? It was some of his former students from back home who had also migrated from Peru. Andrade started coming here every Saturday and Sunday.
8: El fútbol para mí era sentirme vivo. El resto, los 5 días, era estar muerto.
7: 5 days a week, I felt dead, he says. But on weekends, on these fields, I came to life. Andrade is excited to see the matches, especially Portuguese superstar Cristiano Ronaldo, who is purportedly playing his last cup. But he won't be going to any actual matches. With the cheapest ticket at around $1,000, the World Cup, which is being played about 20 miles away from here, is going to be a distant event for most in this working class community. Something to be watched in restaurants and bars. But Andrade predicts many will stay home out of caution. He looks out into the field and tells me several of his players have recently been picked up by ICE.
8: Muchos, muchos.
7: Queens has been a target of the Trump administration's immigration crackdown. Areas like Corona Station, a Mexican enclave further down on the 7 line. Elodia is in her 70s. She asked that we withhold her last name because she's scared of being targeted by ICE agents. She's out here selling Mexican soccer jerseys. She says, of course she's excited to see Mexico play in the Cup, but...
9: Pienso que es una hipocresía y es un negocio para los Estados Unidos el Mundial.
7: I think it's hypocritical, she says. The U.S. is going to make a lot of money off of this, and meanwhile, we're being treated like animals. ICE officials have said they won't be planning any enforcement activity at World Cup matches, but Elodia says a lot of people are going to be too scared to come out and watch. Still, there is a great deal of soccer joy out here. Further down on the 7 line are the South American neighborhoods. Near the 90th Street station, dozens stand in the shade trading Panini World Cup stickers, collectible booklets for stickers of World Cup soccer players. Among them, 13-year-old Juan David Itza, a die-hard Ecuador fan. He just bought lunch, salchipapas, pan-fried hot dogs with French fries, and 2 Panini sticker packets. He opens them.
10: Un colombiano, John otro español.
7: To his dismay, none of them are the ones he needs. Oh, wait.
10: Un coreano, mi primer coreano.
11: Soon.
7: It's South Korean captain Song Hyun Min. A couple of blocks down, away from the ruckus of the Panini collectors, is little Argentina. Sitting under a giant mural of reigning champion Lionel Messi, wearing his Argentina soccer jersey, Angel Ojeda says he thinks Argentina has a chance to win the World Cup a second time in a row.
12: Para mí vamos por el bicampeonato. No me cabe la menor duda.
7: We're going to repeat as champions. I have no doubts. I could be wrong. No, I don't think I am. Only 2 teams have ever won back-to-back World Cups, Italy in the 1930s and Brazil in the 60s. Now, betting sites tend to put this year's odds in favor of France and Spain. Ojeda scoffs.
12: No, España qué?
7: Spain, Schmain. A few stops down on the 7 train in little Bangladesh, there's one man who might agree with him. Shibut Costa works in customer service at LaGuardia Airport here in Queens. Now, Bangladesh did not qualify for the Cup, but Costa says he has one dream, that Argentina frontman Lionel Messi flies into LaGuardia one day. And when that happens, he knows exactly what he's going
13: to
7: do.
13: First I run and hug, I have to, but I break all the securities.
7: He says he's going to jump over the counter, run past security, and hug Messi. He's joking, of course, but he says if he does meet Messi at the airport, he has some advice.
13: My advice to Messi, so he can take the Q70 free bus.
7: You want to take the Q70 bus, Messi? It's free for you. Transfer to the 7 line. And hey, welcome to Queens. Jasmine Garst, NPR News, New York.
5: Law enforcement in Florida has a new way to find the bodies of missing people in water. They're doing it with a trained otter. That's right. Kathy Carter from member station WUSF in Tampa met the animal that's helping Florida crack cold cases.
14: In his backyard in Sarasota County, Florida, Mike Hatzel has filled several kiddie pools with water. In one of them, floats Splash, a 2-year-old Asian small clawed otter.
15: Splash, here we go. Yeah, I hear you talking. Here. Oh, he wants more fish.
14: As part of Splash's training, Hatzel tosses a canister with human remains into the pool.
15: Watch him hunt it. He will just absolutely have no problem finding it.
14: He quickly picks up the smell. It's a handy skill for searching in low visibility conditions.
15: 90% of the water that I work in when I do forensic recovery is black water. I can't see my hand in front of my face half the time.
14: Hatzel has been training rescue dogs for decades. He got the idea to train an otter while visiting Thailand. There he saw them being taught to herd fish into nets. Back in the States, a zoo agreed to give him an otter he could train to search for human remains. Recently, the sheriff in Polk County, Florida, requested Hatzel's help. In a Facebook video, Sheriff Grady Judd holds Splash and talks about the search.
16: And this is the first time in 53 years of law enforcement we've ever used a cadaver otter. We've used cadaver dogs before. So we're pretty excited.
14: In this search, Splash came up empty, but he has had 9 successful missions out of 30 deployments. Turns out the Asian small-clawed otter is uniquely qualified for underwater recovery work. Their paws are similar to human hands, and they can stay underwater for up to 8 minutes.
15: He leaves me. All I see is his butt going as he's heading out. And then he comes back and he grabs my mask to let me know that he's found something.
14: If Splash detects an odor, he swims back to the spot. And when he's not in the water, the otter often cuddles with Hatzel's search dogs.
15: If I get my dive gear out, the dogs are always by the back door ready to go. And he's just like them now. He's squeaking and squawking and throwing a fit. He's just part of the team now.
14: A dedicated emergency worker, partial to being paid in raw salmon. For NPR News, I'm Kathy Carter in Tampa.
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0: 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KCRI, Indio, Palm Springs, KCRU, Oxnard, Ventura, KCRY, Mojave, Palmdale, Lancaster, and all of the Antelope Valley. 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Glad you're with us right here on KCRW. We've got some news from the business world coming up in just a few minutes with Marketplace. Stick around for that. And don't forget, later on tonight, you can go out on school night. That's tonight, KCRW's live music discovery series at the Airliner in Lincoln Heights. Beautiful Lincoln Heights. 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Hang with the crowd, moving music forward. 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In the meantime, let's get a listen to what's happening in the world of global finance at 6 o'clock.
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17: In Los Angeles, I'm Kai Rizdal. It is Thursday today. This one is the 11th of June. Good, as it always is, to have you along, everybody. So, here's what's happened in the oil markets the past couple of days. There was talk of a peace agreement in the war and oil prices went down. Then there was shooting and oil prices went down. Then there was a president saying he was going to bomb Iran hard and oil prices went down. And then the president said the bombing is off and here we are. Oil prices are down. Part of why is that the United States has been drawing down its commercial and strategic oil reserves. Crude inventories fell another 7.2 million barrels this week. That brings the drawdown, Reuters says, to almost 80 million barrels since the war started. There are, yes, still hundreds of millions of barrels left, but inventories can only get so low before the supply chain starts to break down. Traders might not care about the geopolitics, but they are sure going to care about the logistics. Marketplace's Kaylee Wells gets us going.
18: Out of all those barrels in our oil inventories, a lot of them just aren't accessible.
19: You think about a large storage tank, there's always going to be some oil at the bottom that can't be pumped out.
18: Aaron Brady with S&P Global Energy says there's also the oil that keeps pipes lubricated and storage caverns safely intact. So he estimates that roughly 290 million of the 426 million barrels of oil now in the U.S. inventory won't actually get used or sold. And at the current drawdown rate,
19: sometime in July is my best guess is when we get into that danger zone where we get close to those minimum operating levels.
18: And even if the war ended today, it takes a couple months to get the global supply chain back up and running normally.
20: The hardest part, I think, is that it does not feel like we're close to a situation where things start to move back toward normal.
18: Dan Pickering is founder and chief investment officer of Pickering Energy Partners. And he says as countries deplete their reserves, oil prices have been deceptively not bad.
20: Folks are like, well, what do I need to worry about? The issue is every single day that market's tightening. And when you get to the point where it's obvious that there's an issue, it's very hard to fix.
18: Now, the U.S. is in a very different position than it was the last time it was flirting with oil supply problems in the 1970s, says Hugh Daigle, professor of petroleum engineering at the University of Texas at Austin.
21: When you had things like big lines of gas stations, gasoline rationing, reduction of national speed limits to 55 miles an hour, I mean, those are pretty drastic measures.
18: Today, he says it's more of a slow-moving crisis, and the main threat to consumers is a drastic change in price.
21: As we keep drawing down the reserve, you're really limiting your ability to further control the prices that people are paying for refined products.
18: Which is why all three analysts say oil prices will rise this summer. Dan Pickering says it could go up anywhere from 20 to 50% higher. I'm Kaylee Wells for Marketplace.
17: Wall Street on this Thursday. Tell you what, equities traders sure did like the geopolitical news of the day. We will have the details when we do the numbers.

0: The thing about this economy right now is that we are borrowing a lot of money, like way more than we have in the past. So the Treasury Department has been auctioning off a lot of long-term government debt this week, 30-year bonds today, a batch of 10 years on Wednesday, which means we know what yield, which is to say what interest rate investors are demanding in exchange for lending the government money for years or even decades. Marketplace's Justin Ho explains what that means for where this economy might be going.
1: U.S. Treasuries are the gold standard for government debt. Investors from around the world always show up to Treasury auctions to load up on bonds. But every time, the question is, how much yield are they going to demand for their money?
2: It all comes back down to compensation. Are you going to get compensated for owning a security above the inflationary expectations?
1: That's Lawrence Gillum, chief fixed income strategist with LPL Financial. He says investors are worried that prices will keep rising over the next few years and eat up whatever interest they get on those bonds.
2: So the higher the inflation, the lower your actual, call it real return that you're going to get from the fixed income markets.
1: As a result, investors have been demanding higher yields on short-term government debt. Yields on two-year treasuries have risen more than a full percentage point since the war started. Zachary Griffiths with CreditSights says that's because investors expect the Federal Reserve to tamp down inflation by hiking interest rates.
3: That is a truly dramatic shift from what we saw at the start of the year, and that's driven by inflation concerns.
1: But yields on long-term government debt, as in 10 and 30-year bonds, haven't risen so quickly. Griffith says one reason is because rate hikes have long-term consequences.
3: A higher policy rate environment in the near term, that does increase the risk that you have a more notable downturn in economic growth from a 10-year perspective versus a 2-year perspective.
1: Another factor that's keeping a lid on long-term yields is the expectation that the Strait of Hormuz will eventually open again. John Canavan is lead market analyst at Oxford Economics.
4: It's a question of time. It's a question of when. But, you know, the broad consensus is certainly that's what's going to happen.
1: Canavan says when it does, inflation will cool.
4: And that optimism among market participants that that will happen has also limited the extent of the rise in long-term yields.
1: But Canavan says there are still some big factors that'll push long-term yields higher, namely the national debt.
4: Longer term, the drumbeat of deficit risks will just continue to grow louder and louder in the background.
1: And that will put more upward pressure on long-term rates, even after inflation concerns go away. I'm Justin Ho for Marketplace.

0: We're going to start this next piece with some audio.
1: It is unbelievable. It's nice to see IPOs getting so much attention.
2: We got some hits coming up this summer.
3: It's kind of hard to ignore it. It's like everywhere right now.
0: That's Michelle Lowry at Drexel University, Terrence O'Dean at UC Berkeley, and Suha Sridharan at Emory. And what they're talking about, had you missed the news, are the three massive initial public offerings planned for this summer. SpaceX starts trading tomorrow on the NASDAQ, ticker symbol SPCX, should you be curious. It will be, as you know, the biggest IPO on record, nearly $2 trillion. Anthropic filed to go public June the 1st. OpenAI filed this past Monday. Each of the three likely to raise tens of billions of dollars, many tens. And that's going to put a whole lot of equity into the stock market in a very short period of time. Here's Drexel's Michelle Lowry.
1: At some point, it is hard to really understand when there are so many zeros on these numbers.
0: Fact check, true.
1: On the one hand, we can look at the numbers and we can say, wow, in aggregate, these companies might raise $200, $250 billion. That's an enormous amount of money.
0: Wow, indeed, but...
1: However, if we instead look at it as a percent of total market capitalization, you're talking maybe 0.5%, maybe even less.
0: Total capitalization of U.S. stock markets all in now, $70 trillion, which means as big as they are, and they are big, these three offerings are only going to make up a few tenths of 1%.
1: And that's actually a lower percent than what we had back in the 80s and 90s.
2: It's not a huge amount of the current market.
0: Not a huge amount, but definitely huge interest. And Suha Sridharan at Emory points out that a lot of the retail investors who are buying into these IPOs are gonna, once they go public, they are already big tech friendly.
3: It's your NVIDIAs. It's your, even like Google, Alphabet, Amazon, right? Like companies in the tech sector.
0: Words of the wise, by the way, do not expect SpaceX to start trading right at the opening bell tomorrow. It's going to take the NASDAQ a good couple hours, like a long couple hours, to get things organized.

0: The World Cup started today in Mexico City. Mexico 2-0 over South Africa. It'll be 39 days, 16 cities in Mexico, Canada, and the United States. We did a story back in December about the smallest of those cities, Kansas City, Missouri, where there was talk that there weren't nearly enough hotel rooms for the hundreds of thousands of fans that were expected to visit. And as these things tend to go, some homeowners and developers were hoping to rent their places out and get a piece of the action. Now, though, as the tournament begins, the market for short-term rentals in Kansas City is more of a mixed bag, as Marketplace's Henry App reports.
1: Lily Stork admits she was a bit late to the game. At first, she was reluctant to list her family's five-bedroom Kansas City home during the World Cup, but then she started hearing how some other homeowners were charging thousands of dollars a night for their places.
2: We thought we kind of have this really wonderful space that's closer than anything else we've seen to where the games are going to be. And so we thought we can't really pass it up.
1: Her house even has an indoor pool. So in March, she and her husband paid a property manager to list it at $5,500 a night.
2: We've had thousands of inquiries, but no bites.
1: That's not the situation Kansas Cityans were expecting just a few months ago. The local tourism bureau, Visit KC, had projected the World Cup would bring 650,000 visitors, 10 times the number of hotel rooms in the region, says Susan Brown, president of the Kansas City Short-Term Rental Alliance.
3: We were worried in the beginning, will they be sleeping on the streets? Where will they stay?
1: So Brown's organization and municipal officials pushed to get more people to offer up their homes for rent. The city reduced its registration fees for short-term rentals. Brown's group held training sessions for prospective hosts who wanted to make money from the influx of soccer fans.
3: Everybody wished and opened up their homes hoping to get a piece of that. And then what that does, it's just an economics lesson, supply and demand.
1: As in, the supply of Airbnbs and Vrbos outpaced demand. That's held prices down, Brown says, and left a mixed bag for property owners.
3: You might get lucky, you might get that booking, or you might not.
1: Overall, short-term rental bookings are up in the area, 47% higher than the same time last year, according to AirDNA, a site that tracks global short-term rental data. Rates are up too, 65% compared to last year. And yet, Jamie Lane, chief economist at AirDNA, says there are still a lot of available places in the region.
4: Demand can be really strong, while overall occupancy seems a bit weak, given all that demand, because of the massive increase in listings into that market.
1: Some would-be hosts in Kansas City have thrown in the towel.
5: We knew by January, like, that maybe the World Cup thing wasn't going to quite be the boon.
1: Back in 2024, Roxana Chaffee and her husband bought a townhouse. They wanted to get some short-term hosting experience before renting it out during the World Cup. Months went by, the place wasn't getting booked, and then some folks who just rented it asked if they could buy it. Chaffee ran the offer by her husband.
5: So I texted him and he immediately shot back with yes. Not let's talk about it, not let's think about it, just immediately yes.
1: They closed in late February for just over $300,000, which was about what Chaffee says they paid for it. Ultimately, she says moving on was for the best.
5: We never got a single World Cup booking up until we closed.
1: For homeowners still waiting for bookings, there is some time. Visit KC, the regional tourism bureau, confirmed that it still expects 650,000 visitors over the next few weeks, but it declined an interview request. And the last two matches in Kansas City are in the later stages of the tournament. We won't know which teams are playing for a few more weeks. So for now, Lily Stork is keeping her listing up and preparing to potentially move her family of four kids to her parents' house on short notice.
2: If for some reason we got a bite, we would have to scramble, but we would do it.
1: And she's dropped the price of her place from $5,500 a night, now down to about $2,000. I'm Henry App for Marketplace.

0: Coming up.
1: I'd be like trying to make a birthday cake and there'd be somebody standing there with their dog to be seen.
0: You never know when duty's going to call, huh? First, though, let's do the numbers. Dow Industrial's up 929 points today, 1 and 9-tenths of 1%, 50,000 to 848. The NASDAQ gained 640 points, 2.5%, 25,809. S&P 500 added 127 points, 1.75%, 73.94. SpaceX's ticker symbol, as we said, SPCX, one letter away from SPCE, which is the symbol for another space company, Virgin Galactic. Reuters reports users of the Reddit forum Wall Street Bets have been saying they were buying SPE, banking that that stock is getting a lift from people confusing it with SPCX. Yeah! SPCE today, up 21.6%. 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
0: This is Marketplace. I'm Kai Rizdahl. It has been a week of inflation data. The consumer price index yesterday, 4.2%. The producer price index today, 6.5% year on year. That's the highest it's been since November of 2022. We're going to talk things over with Kara McDaniel. She teaches economics at Arizona State University. Professor McDaniel, good to have you on.
6: Thank you.
0: So let me break the fourth wall here. You said before we actually turn on the microphones, you love price indexes. Why is that so?
6: They're a lot of fun. You take a lot of different prices, and the further down you drill into them, the more information you can find about what's going on price-wise in the economy.
0: All right, we're going to do some light drilling, not too far down. But do me a favor and take yesterday's CPI and today's PPI. That's a lot of initials, I know. I apologize to the listeners. Mm-hmm. And put yourself in the mindset of not somebody who's trained to look at this stuff like you are, but somebody just, you know, reading the headlines and knowing that gas is expensive and food's up too. And holy cow, does this mean that just prices are going to keep going up?
6: Well, I would say that the producer price index is often used as an indicator for the consumer price index, but the consumer price index includes some different things. So one big component of the consumer price index is owner's equivalent rent. That's about a quarter of it. And it's not included in the producer price index. Imports are also not included in the producer price index. But the producer price index includes the prices that domestic producers receive for their goods. And those prices are up. Now, we probably will expect consumer prices will continue to rise. But the relationship between the two is not perfect.
0: Okay, now play this out like, I don't know, 6 months, and tell me where you sit on the whole being able to look through the energy shock, right? I mean, that's what Powell has said. Kevin Warsh may say something like that next week. I don't know. That in essence, without saying the word transitory, that's what they're saying.
6: Well, in order for these numbers to continue to be high, that means prices have to continue to rise. Right now, today, prices for gasoline are maybe a little bit lower than they were the month before. What's going to happen next month and the month after? There's a lot of geopolitical stuff that's going to go into that. But in order for those inflation numbers to continue to be high, then prices have to continue to rise.
0: Right. Right.
6: So I think that's what I would interpret as looking through. Prices are high now. We kind of know why. For the inflation rate to be sticky, they have to continue to rise, and they have to bleed from energy into other goods and services.
0: Which is kind of happening, right? I mean, energy is in everything. It's in trucking. It's in, you know, fruit packaging. It's in the whole smash.
6: Yes, it is. And, you know, if the labor markets are tight enough that workers have negotiating power and can negotiate higher wages, then we'll continue to see prices rise or inflation numbers be high.
0: Right. Let me ask you, if I might, about inflation expectations, because, you know, as we know, what consumers think is going to happen can actually affect what kind of does happen. Is there a reason now to think that inflation expectations are still anchored, or are you tending toward the, we'll see what happens with inflation expectations with these numbers?
6: I'm in the camp.
0: Okay.
6: There's a lot that's going on. We've got the energy shock. We've got high demand for energy and investment fueling our AI boom. This is these are interesting times.
0: Yes, they are. I think there's a curse that goes along those lines. Karen McDaniel, she's at Arizona State. Professor McDaniel, thanks so much for your time.
6: Thank you.

0: Challenges in getting good health care, it turns out, are not unique to humankind. Rural America's got an animal problem in that there just aren't enough veterinarians to go around. Vet school is expensive, and you just don't make as much taking care of animals out in the countryside. It is a problem that shows up in almost every state. A quick glance at federal data shows southern Indiana urgently needs livestock and poultry vets. Apparently, all of West Virginia is in need. And other rural areas are hanging on with one veterinarian doing a little bit of everything. Marketplace's Caitlin Tan takes us to a tiny Wyoming ranching town.
1: Off Main Street in Big Piney, Wyoming, next to a hayfield, is Dr. Bob Byerman's vet clinic.
2: Western Veterinary Service, can I help you?
1: Inside, the animals are talking. A lady holds an old chihuahua. A horse trailer pulls up outside.
3: We didn't know Big Piney had a zoo.
2: This is it.
3: This is it.
1: Byerman breaks from the interview to advise the owner of Tip, the chonky cat.
3: So, yeah, I don't want to see her any heavier.
1: Byerman is tall with a thick mustache, and he runs the only brick-and-mortar clinic in the area. People drive 2 hours to see him, and sometimes he drives to them, especially during spring calving season.
3: I got 2 C-sections under my belt so far this year. One was in the middle of the night.
1: He'll vaccinate those baby cows later on and screen them for disease, a critical step for the meat we eat so we don't get sick. This is all a lot of work. Byerman is 71 and he's trying to retire.
3: The practice is listed, so I've had a couple nibbles. But it's got to be the right person who wants to come to this.
1: This being the middle of nowhere. Big Piney is in the western part of the state and is 100 miles from a Walmart. And restaurants? Forget about it.
3: Well, we only have one. No, we have 2 sit-down restaurants now.
1: Perhaps you can get past that, but then there's the money factor. A vet in Wyoming makes on average $70,000 less per year than one in California. And Byerman's wife, Janet, says a rural vet rarely gets a break.
4: Yeah, always Christmas. Almost every single holiday, we end up taking some calls.
1: They started the business in 1990, and she taught herself how to keep the books.
4: We couldn't find a place, and so we had the vet clinic in the basement of our teeny tiny house.
1: All while raising 2 kids.
4: I'd be like trying to make a birthday cake, and there'd be somebody standing there with their dog to be seen, whatever.
1: They lived paycheck to paycheck for a long time. Things eventually got easier as they built up a loyal ranching clientele.
4: A lot of people say, how do you make a living in a town of 1,000 people? Well, that's because we have several thousand cows here, too.
1: It's the lifestyle, and Byerman is trying to pique young people's interest. He offers internships, like to Annika St. George, who was lured away from Seattle.
5: I was in the big city, and it was just so overwhelming, and I realized that I wanted to be in a rural area working with animals.
1: She plans to go to vet school, but it's expensive. The average student debt is $200,000.
5: If I work in these rural areas, will I be able to pay out the debt that I'm going to have to incur from school?
1: St. George is betting on help. The federal government recently increased how much it'll pay off on student loans in trade for rural vet work. Wyoming just approved something similar. For Byerman, help can't come soon enough.
3: It's 4 years of vet school, so it takes a while before those kids are out in the workforce.
1: So in the meantime?
3: We got an appointment in here right now.
1: Byerman will keep vaccinating, calving, medicating, and stitching up animals.
3: That should be pretty numbed up.
1: Like this paint horse named Scarlet.
3: These kind of horses get cancerous tumors. So now we're just going to put a couple stitches in there.
1: All stitched up, the horse walks out.
3: Okay, just head out that door.
6: Sure.
3: There he goes, yes.
1: Byerman's off to the next critter. In Big Piney, Wyoming, I'm Caitlin Tan for Marketplace.

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1: This final note on the way out today, a slice of the president's war with Iran that's getting short shrift, IMHO. Inflation gets all the headlines, but there's an economic growth thing going on here, too. The World Bank said today that global economic growth is on track to be the weakest it's been since the pandemic. Best case, we're looking at 2.5% growth this year. It was 2.9% last year. Worst case, 1.3%. Our daily production team includes Andy Corbin, Maria Hollenhorst, Sarah Leeson, Sean McHenry, and Sophia Terenzio. Will Story is the supervising senior producer, and I'm Kai Rizdal. We will see you tomorrow, everybody.

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4: Is Nike uncool?
5: You know, I mean, certainly what's cool is a little bit in the eye of the beholder. And not being a particularly cool person myself, I don't want to assert what is and isn't cool for all people.
4: That said, Nike sales have been weak for the last few years and the company's stock is dipping.
5: Their stock price is under $50, which is as low as it's been since 2015.
4: What happened?
5: Apple is not cool. Amazon is not cool. Nike is not cool. Starbucks is not cool. Big brands are not very cool right now.
4: Nike still sells a lot of shoes. Starbucks sells a lot of coffee. Amazon sells a lot of everything. The issue is not, I think I hear you saying, that these companies don't sell.
5: Right.
4: It's that they just aren't cool. Coming up on Today Explained from Vox, when your company loses its riz.
6: Live from NPR News in Culver City, California, I'm Dwayne Brown. After making another U-turn today on his threat to strike Iran for a third night in a row, President Trump once again saying a deal is in the works to end the war with Iran. Speaking from the Oval Office, Trump said this time is different because he says Iran has taken a pounding and Trump says they want a deal more than he does.
7: We just made a great settlement of the war with Iran. And we're going to be subject to finalization of documents, which should get done over the next few days. We'll probably have a signing maybe in Europe.
6: Iran has effectively shut down the vital Strait of Hormuz to commercial traffic for months, causing energy prices to soar around the world. Trump says the strait will be reopened, but Iran's foreign ministry says nothing has been finalized to end the conflict, which began in late February when the U.S. and Israel jointly attacked Iran. Pope Leo is focusing on refugees as he wraps up his visit to Spain this week. NPR's Jason DeRose reports the pontiff says the gospel demands that the world must act.
8: Pope Leo's visit to Spain's Gran Canaria off the coast of Africa highlights a central theme of his papacy, the care Christians are called to extend to migrants in need. In this case, people fleeing famine, war, and abuse. The Pope spoke at a port where refugees arrive, notorious for its squalid conditions, known as the Dock of Shame.
9: Aquí hay personas recuperadas del mar.
8: Speaking in Spanish, Leo said, here there are people rescued from the sea and lifeless bodies recovered from the water. Pope Leo said humanity shouldn't grow accustomed to counting the dead and that human dignity has no passport. Jason DeRose, NPR News.
6: On Wall Street, stocks rebounded today, the Dow up almost 2%. You're listening to NPR News. Well, it's official. Elon Musk's SpaceX has pulled off the biggest IPO in history, NPR's John Ruich reports.
10: The previous record holder for the biggest IPO was the Saudi oil company Saudi Aramco. It raised nearly $30 billion when it listed in 2019. SpaceX will more than double that with a $75 billion payload. The company has confirmed that it will sell more than 555 million shares at $135 each. SpaceX has big plans for spending the money to grow its rocket, satellite communications, and artificial intelligence businesses. The listing will open SpaceX up to a new level of scrutiny, though, because it'll have to publish quarterly and annual financial reports. Some analysts say investing in SpaceX is a bet on Elon Musk, who will be firmly in control. He is CEO, board chairman, and holds more than 80% of voting power among shareholders. John Ruich, NPR News.
6: Amid pressure from Congress to name a permanent director of national intelligence to replace Tulsi Gabbard, President Trump nominated Jay Clayton, the U.S. attorney for the Southern District of New York and a former chair of the Securities and Exchange Commission. But questions remain over whether Clayton has much more national security experience than Bill Pulte, a federal housing official. Democrats have refused to renew foreign intelligence powers or FISA unless Trump dropped Pulte and named a permanent nominee. You're listening to NPR News.
4: KCRW sponsors include Hulu, presenting Never Change. After a freak storm cut their senior year short, the class of 2008, now deep in their 30s, is forced back into high school in hopes of graduating. Streaming on Hulu, June 17th.
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4: Who says Nike isn't cool? That would be Amanda Chicago Lewis, a journalist who recently wrote a big piece for The Economist titled, Nike Just Can't Do It Anymore. What's she using as proof?
5: Nike still sells more shoes and more athletic shoes than any other company. However, the numbers are going down. And what investors usually like to look at is growth, which companies are getting bigger, which companies have the momentum. And so if you see a company becoming, you know, uncool and the sales are going down, that's not like a very good sign for the sustainability in the future.
4: Okay, so Nike is not growing. Once upon a time, Nike was the biggest thing in the universe, or so it seemed. Tell me the story of how Nike went from the highest of highs to where it is now. What happened exactly?
5: What happened with Nike is when a brand goes from niche cool to mass cool, and Nike really did that with Michael Jordan in the 1980s.
11: How does Mike defy gravity? Do you know?
12: Is it the short socks?
13: No, Mars.
12: Money's got to be the shoes.
11: Shoes.
12: You sure it's not the shoes?
13: I'm sure.
5: It went from being a brand that was seen as, associated with joggers, with people who were sort of running for self-actualization reasons, to something that everyone was buying all across the United States and associated, with one of the most popular athletes of all time. In order to make that pivot and stay relevant, the brand needed to attach itself to American iconography, which generally has to do with independence, with rebellion, with freedom. For Nike, remember in the late 80s, there was a commercial that was set to the Beatles song Revolution.
14: You say you want a revolution, well, you know.
5: And then there was Just Do It. Right? The idea of personal willpower being something that can allow you to overcome anything. You know, the first commercial that involved Just Do It involved a guy who was 80 years old going on a run. So it's like, just because you're old, you can still do it, you know?
15: I run 17 miles every morning.
5: That is sort of a political stance. Pull yourself up by your bootstraps, individual responsibility was something that was sort of cross-partisan maybe in the 1990s and the early 2000s. But in the last 10 years or so has become pretty much passé, as I think people have talked more about the systemic forces that influence our lives. As Nike, attempted to have what I describe in the piece as social justice flavored marketing for such a long time that was sort of referencing seemingly progressive politics without necessarily, being a company that followed through on those politics, depending on the situation, the things got more complicated, right? And I think the major turning point came in 2018 when Nike did a campaign with the football player Colin Kaepernick, who had essentially been ostracized by the NFL for kneeling during the national anthem in protest of police brutality and racial injustice.
16: Believe in something. Even if it means sacrificing everything.
17: And just like Kaepernick, the ad and his involvement is simultaneously drawing praise and sparking backlash.

0: KCRW sponsors include Netflix, presenting Nobody Wants This. Emmy nominee Kristen Bell and Critics' Choice Award winner Adam Brody star in the beloved comedy series. Decider declares it's on track to be one of the best rom-coms in TV history. Emmy eligible.
1: I just find it hard to watch, and always will, until they stand for the flag!
2: So, in 2020, a new CEO was brought in. His name was John Donahoe. And he didn't really understand fashion. He didn't really understand marketing. He didn't really understand how to keep things cool. And as the pandemic was beginning, he oversaw the company's transition to a direct-to-consumer model. So they started cutting out retail stores. They stopped selling through Amazon. And this, particularly during the pandemic, really juiced profits and the stock price, because obviously when you don't have to, when you're not cutting the retailer in on the price and you're just selling direct to consumer, you can make a lot more money off of that sale. However, as people started getting vaccinated, the pandemic ended and people went back into stores and Nikes weren't there, nobody was really buying Nikes. And that CEO's management of coolness was not really working and ended up causing them to push him out in the fall of 2024. Right as Nike was entering this moment with a new CEO, they were also afraid of upsetting Trump. Because the other thing to know about Nike is the reason why the company was founded was outsourcing. Nike bringing cheap sneakers in from abroad means that the tariffs have hit the company particularly hard. But because of the Kaepernick campaign and because of the politics of some of the advertising in the past, Nike, unlike Apple, was not able to arrange some sort of exception to the tariffs. When Trump announced his tariffs in April of 2025, this immediately caused huge problems for Nike, and over the course of the next year cost the company something like $1 billion.
3: You know, we tried to cover some of that with price increases and some other things that we did with our partners on the wholesale side of the business and then also from manufacturing, but it's tough to cover that all at one time.
2: And then, you know, as there were attacks being made on DEI, Nike employees and executives, you know, some of them really wanted Nike to say something. You know, this is in January of 2025. And apparently, you know, Nike's new leadership said, like, no, we're not going to say anything. We need to sort of stay apolitical. We need to be neutral. We don't want to upset Donald Trump. And, you know, meanwhile, the EEOC, the Equal Employment Opportunity Commission, began investigating Nike's DEI program back in 2024 in the summer, before Trump was reelected. After Trump was reelected, this investigation expanded and, you know, they doubled down.
4: The EEOC says it requested information on Nike's layoff criteria, how the company used workers' race and ethnicity data, and details on programs allegedly providing race-restricted development opportunities.
5: It also spans hiring and training programs, promotions and demotions, internships, mentoring, employee development.
6: This is truly a test case for the Trump administration's focus now on what they're calling reverse discrimination.
2: With both the tariffs and the EEOC investigation, Nike is trying to not be noticed by those in charge. Nike is afraid, particularly of Trump and, you know, what Trump's retribution could potentially do to the company. And being afraid is a terrible position to be in for a company that is trying to regain its place in the zeitgeist and be cool again.
7: Okay, so Nike's on its back foot for a number of reasons here. It's afraid, it's under investigation, it's been hit hard by tariffs. And yet, as you said earlier, companies sometimes do manage to find ways to pull themselves out of this and become cool again. I imagine Nike is desperately trying to do that. What is the strategy?
2: Yeah, their strategy is to try to recapture some element of the marketing glory days by, you know, the formula they've always used, which is find a

0: celebrity on their way up, someone cool, someone charismatic, particularly someone talented at sports, and attach themselves to that person's energy and create a campaign around how that person's hard work in their sport allows them to be capable of overcoming anything. And so if you wear Nike, you too will be capable of overcoming anything.
1: Okay, so they need a young athlete on their way up. Who do they got?
0: Because Nike is in such a defensive posture right now, they're betting a lot on this huge partnership with Kim Kardashian, of all people.
2: Get your ass up and work.
0: Kim Kardashian, not an athlete.
2: It seems like nobody wants to work these days.
0: But her shapewear and intimates company, Skims, competes with Lululemon. And Lululemon has been beating Nike at the athleisure game for a long time. So at this moment for Nike, the new Michael Jordan is Kim Kardashian. Make of that what you will.
1: Amanda Chicago Lewis is a journalist. She wrote Nike Just Can't Do It Anymore for The Economist. Coming up, another kind of company is failing. Millennial brands are not doing too well right now. 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
4: Press play is just ahead at 7 o'clock, following headline news from NPR. A pleasant good evening, Madeline. What's on the plate for this evening?
5: KCRW sponsors include Netflix, presenting Beef, from creator, director, and writer Lee Sung-jin. The new installment of the anthology series stars Oscar Isaac, Carey Mulligan, Charles Melton, and Kaylee Spaney. Emmy eligible.
7: Well, it is finally here. The World Cup, which began today and will continue for the next month or so. We'll talk about how soccer became a major sport in the United States, and it may have started right here in Los Angeles during the 1984 Olympics. We'll have your weekend movie reviews, including the big Spielberg flick, Disclosure Day, and Evan Kleinman will be here to help you make easy dinners, really, really easy recipes when you don't feel like cooking. All that coming up tonight at 7 o'clock.
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9: Lauren Sherman, I am the fashion correspondent at PUC.
1: In the first half of the show, we were talking about Nike and how Nike has become desperately uncool. And you've been writing about this whole genre of brands that has unfortunately been tanking for coolness and other reasons. And those are millennial brands. What makes something a millennial brand?
9: Millennials are specific because they're very hard workers and they are okay with selling out and they're okay with commercialism. So I think what a lot of big millennial brands represent is like aspiration. And I'd say a lot of the brands that came up in the 2010s that were direct to consumer and digital first were sort of like, we're gonna make it better. We're gonna make it more efficiently. We're gonna make it look cooler. We're gonna do all these things. And because we know better than our elders about how to run a business and how to make something really work.
10: Everlane.
11: Allbirds.
10: Rent the Runway.
11: Warby Parker.
10: Glossier.
9: Very few lived up to that promise.
1: Yes, because the promise was made, and once the promise is made, you have to try to live up to it. You've been writing about a millennial brand that, wow, recently went through an incredible shift, and that is Everlane. Tell me about Everlane. What were its beginnings like, and what was its pitch to consumers?
9: So when Everlane launched, it was all about, and this was a very trendy idea of about cutting out the middleman. So it was all about transparency. The idea of we are online all the time. We have access to a ton of information. Brands can't lie to you anymore. So they're going to give you all the information up front. Everlane was like, we're going to tell you how much it costs to make our product. We're going to tell you how much we're profiting off of that. We're going to tell you where the factories are. We're going to tell you what fabric we use.
12: When it comes to sustainability, we're oversharers.
13: We're on a low-carbon diet.
14: Exceptional quality, ethical factories, radical transparency.
9: But the other thing that they did from the beginning was they tried to make cool clothes. This was an era, 2010, 2011, 2012, where the gap was sort of waning. Amazon wasn't as, you know, at the front of our lives when it came to apparel in particular. And so there wasn't like a place that everybody was going to for their basics. And so Everlane's promise was like, we're going to give you the coolest basics on the planet, these great box cut tees and cool high rise jeans, but we're going to do it in a way that makes you feel better about purchasing it.
1: And it worked for a time because I remember people being very loyal to Everlane. But then what happened?
9: It worked for about 10 years. I'd say, like, I don't know if you're familiar with the term normcore, but they were sort of at the center of the normcore trend. And then I'd say around 2018, 2019, they were doing really well. They were growing pretty fast, but they wanted to grow faster. They started raising more money and they just made some strategic changes to product that didn't really jibe with how the consumer was transforming as well. And so they sold a majority stake to a private equity firm. It just kept like diminishing from there. And they really lost their place in the culture, whereas Uniqlo and all these other things were rising up. And then also, obviously, the anti-woke thing, they were associated with sustainability. And there's like this whole culture of like, actually, we don't care about that. So a lot of consumers kind of pushed back on anyone who was touting being socially conscious in the market. So recently, the private equity firm that owned Everlane, those investors decide to sell the business to Shein.
15: I have a huge Shein haul.
16: The pile is so big you can't even see me, but I have a massive Shein haul.
17: There's not many things I would say I'm a professional at, but Shein shopping is one of them.
9: Which is the Chinese fast fashion conglomerate that, you know, the valuation is $100 billion. When the deal was approved by the board, you know, hours after I broke this news, the influx, the outrage was insane.
1: From who? From like people who love the company?
9: From people online who feel like that it was an injustice.
18: I genuinely cannot think of a better way to destroy your brand image. Shein is basically the antithesis of everything that Everlane has built its reputation on and stands for.
19: It's giving today drained me. I'm just drained. Like Nene said, I'm sick of everybody. And by today drained me, I mean late stage capitalism, because this is bananas.
20: I will stop recommending Everlane and I will add it to my list of fashion brands to avoid because they cannot possibly maintain their DNA while belonging to a player like Shein.
9: They were upset because it was supposed to uphold all these values and you're selling to what in their minds is the antithesis of what Everlane's supposed to stand for. Shein has an incredibly opaque supply chain and doesn't share a lot of information. They're not transparent. And also they sell stuff for really, really cheap. So you just assume that the way that they're creating it is probably not the best possible way. It just sort of represented the death of those millennial brands. And then also this place we are in the culture where nothing matters anymore. Like all these things that like you people stood for don't matter. And I think it just really upset people.
11: So there's the death of the millennial brand. And there's something we've talked about on the show before, which is the death of the millennial lifestyle subsidy. So a lot of these brands were started back when everything was a startup. There was a lot of venture capital money flowing in and you didn't really have to turn a profit. You just had to be like doing something cool. Do you think that Everlane and some of these others are like the equivalent of what happened with DoorDash and Uber? Like, you have to start making money now. You can't just tell us that you have values and you're doing something cool.
9: Yes and no. I think the difference is an Uber, a service business, eventually will be able to be profitable. Apparel business, it takes a lot and it takes a lot longer. Whereas like an Uber or a WeWork, I'm working from a WeWork right now. Someone said, WeWork still exists. I said, sure, there's a demand for it. There's not really a demand for more apparel. If you can't make it work, you just close. And so I think in the end, the investors in Everlane didn't really have a choice. It was either like, let's sell it to someone else. And the thing for a Shein is like, they don't need Everlane to be profitable. They can kind of use it as an experimental little side piece or what have you.
11: What other millennial brands are struggling?
9: Glossy is a great example of a brand that was really important to the consumer that has lost its footing. They have a new CEO and they're trying to get back on track. But again, it was a matter of suddenly the message and the product were not as on point as they had been, and they invested too much in the wrong things and didn't focus on profitability. And again, beauty can scale faster than fashion, but it's a similar thing. Allbirds, an example of, they really were focused on swan style shoe made with this environmentally friendly wool, and it was sort of a novelty. Now they're like in, I don't know, they're in AI or something. They totally pivoted out of the shoe business. That's very weird.
21: The company plans to buy and rent out computing power for tech companies this
22: year. And they do anticipate changing their name now to Newbird AI. Huh? Yes?
23: Newbird AI.
22: Newbird AI.
9: The one that has done really well is Warby Parker, and that's because there is a monopoly in the eyewear business. There are not alternatives that of nice stuff, good quality stuff that isn't crazy expensive. And they really found, when you talk about white space, which a lot of these brands did, they really did find a white space and were able to make a product that people really needed, and they did it responsibly.
11: So yeah, this is just the age-old story of competition. Competition just knocks some businesses out. Nothing you can do about it, or is there? Can you imagine any of these brands, the Allbirds, the Everlane, the ones that are really struggling, can you imagine any of them making a comeback?
9: Yeah, I think Allbirds, no. Everlane, probably not. I'd say 2% chance, Everlane, Allbirds, 0%. I think Glossier is still, there's still a need for what they do and how they originally presented it. I think they could potentially get that one back on track. But the reality is, like, I think in this market, we're just going to see brands turn over more quickly. There's also a lot of legacy brands that are still around. So it's not like none of these things became the Levi's of their category. And that's what you kind of have to do to have longevity. If you wanna be around for 100 years, you have to be Louis Vuitton or Levi's or Nike or what have you to be able to really stick it out. And it's okay. Even Sweetgreen, you look at that, the salads, like, I think it's done. It's just, it was interesting because it was everything for so long, but it feels like they weren't able to figure out how to make it a staple in people's lives. And that takes a long time, especially for a consumer product. It just takes longer than a new service or a tech platform or what have you.
11: She's Lauren Sherman. She's Puck's fashion correspondent. Ariana Espudo produced today's show and Jolie Myers edited. Patrick Boyd is our only engineer and Gabriel Dunatov checks the facts. I'm Noel King. It's Today Explained.
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4: 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Our resident group captain, Tyler Boudreau, is off tonight. Filling in is KCRW's very own dance queen, Silva, with Thursday's serving of ear candy right here on 89.9 KCRW, Santa Monica, Los Angeles, KDRW, Santa Barbara, KCRI, Indio, Palm Springs, KCRU, Oxnard, Ventura, and KCRY, Mojave. 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
7: 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I'm Madeline Brand. It's finally here, the World Cup.
2: The joy of the World Cup is it's like a global eclipse, and it can give the world a sense of the fleeting unity that we really need right now.
7: How soccer became a major sport in the United States, it may have started right here in Los Angeles at the 84 Olympics.
3: The 84 led to FIFA deciding that while we had 100,000 people in the Rose Bowl, maybe we can bring the World Cup to the United States and it won't be an embarrassment.
7: We'll have your weekend movie reviews, including the big Spielberg flick, Disclosure Day, and Evan Kleinman is here with easy dinners you can make even when you don't feel like cooking.
23: Well, aside from nachos, the other if I'm crying recipe that I lean on is the ramen dumpling combo.
7: We'll have all those stories coming up in the next hour of Press Play. First, this news update.
24: Live from NPR News in Washington, I'm Ryland Barton. President Trump has canceled planned strikes in Iran, claiming once again that a peace deal is near. The latest pronouncement comes hours after he threatened to take the key Iranian energy hub, Karg Island. It still isn't clear how the war will end, as NPR's Mara Liasson explains.
25: He's in a box of his own making. He wants the war to end. It is hurting him and his party politically. But the only way out is to do things he promised not to do and attacked President Obama for doing, like providing funds to Iran. And for their part, the Iranians also are looking for a face-saving off-ramp, something they can get in return for opening the Strait of Hormuz. So neither side can figure out the solution to this, a face-saving plan for the U.S. and Iran. Meanwhile, we get this Trump dance, threats one day and backing off the next day.
24: NPR's Mara Liasson reporting. The Supreme Court has rejected Alabama's request to execute a man with nitrogen gas. The justices refused to lift an injunction blocking the state from carrying out the nation's ninth execution by that method. A lower court found the method to be unconstitutional. Alabama had planned to put 49-year-old Jeffrey Lee to death. He was convicted of killing two people while robbing a pawn shop in 1998. President Trump is opening the waters of protected areas in the Pacific Ocean to commercial fishing. The move is opposed by Native Hawaiian cultural groups, as NPR's Lauren Sommer reports.
26: The largest protected area in the country is in the northwestern Hawaiian Islands. Papahānaumokuakea National Marine Sanctuary is home to pristine coral reefs and habitat for rare species. Trump has signed a proclamation to open most of its waters to commercial fishing, along with two other Pacific marine monuments. The move is supported by the tuna fishing industry, which says it's facing tough international competition. Conservation groups say rolling back protections puts the unique ecosystem at risk. The area is also considered sacred by Native Hawaiian cultural groups who fought for decades for it to receive protections. Lauren Sommer, NPR News.
24: A judge has dismissed a lawsuit challenging New Mexico's universal child care program. From member station KUNM in Albuquerque, Megan Kamerick has more.
5: The program made New Mexico the first state to cover child care costs for most families. Democratic Governor Michelle Lujan Grisham, who is term limited out after this year, launched the program last year, before the legislature actually approved funding in February. Republican Duke Rodriguez sued the state while running for governor, although he recently lost the primary election. He told New Mexico PBS this policy has to be done lawfully.
6: Which means we have to have public input, which means we have to have feasibility studies, which means we have to know how much it costs.
5: The ruling means parents who are working in school or qualify for an exemption will continue to receive free child care assistance. For NPR News, I'm Megan Kamrick in Albuquerque.
24: U.S. stocks rallied to their best day in 2 months today, and oil prices fell after President Trump called off his threat to bomb Iran. This is NPR. A man who assassinated the top Minnesota Democratic House Speaker, Melissa Hortman, and her husband has pleaded guilty to avoid the death penalty. Vance Belter is also charged in the non-fatal shootings of a Democratic state senator and his wife. He came to their houses disguised as a police officer and driving a fake police vehicle. As the U.S. works to improve student reading, a new report suggests many aspiring teachers are not being adequately prepared to teach students how to read. NPR's Caden Mills reports.
8: The report from the National Council on Teacher Quality looks at more than 700 elementary teacher prep programs across the U.S. and finds only about half prepare educators to teach according to the science of reading. And very few programs adequately equip teachers to teach reading to English language learners, who make up a growing share of students. Federal testing shows a majority of students struggle to read at grade level. Lacking most in teacher prep programs is instruction on how to teach students to distinguish different sounds and recognize what letters they go with, according to the report. The report also notes programs may be hiding from accountability by not participating in the review. Most programs that opted out had previously received failing scores. Caden Mills, NPR News.
24: The future of Doctor Who is uncertain after the BBC canceled a planned Christmas special. The broadcaster says it aims to invest in the show's long-term future and is seeking new production partners. Doctor Who first aired in 1963. It's entertained generations of fans with more than a dozen actors playing in the lead role. This is NPR News from Washington.
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12: Swinger from Pulisic. Tah heads it away. Oh my word, what a strike from Anthony Robinson!
7: USA soccer player Anthony Robinson scoring against Germany last weekend at Chicago's Soldier Field. Robinson was more than 20 yards from goal when he struck the ball in midair, unleashing a rocket of a shot that was still rising when it hit the net. The U.S. lost the match, but fans at Soldier Field were having a blast. It's the same stadium where the World Cup kicked off in 1994. That tournament basically introduced Americans to what's called the beautiful game, because at the time, soccer was decidedly unpopular in the United States. Back then, The Simpsons lampooned it as a sport in which nothing happens.
13: Halfback passes to the center, back to the wing, back to the center. Center holds it. Holds it. Holds it.
14: Boring!
27: Come on, you schnorrers! Do something!
7: But in the 3 decades since that 1994 World Cup in Chicago, the game has taken off like a rocket off the left foot of Anthony Robinson. The 2026 World Cup kicks off today. The U.S., Mexico, and Canada are hosting it. More than 100 matches over 39 days. Here in L.A., the U.S. faces Paraguay at SoFi Stadium tomorrow. We're going to talk about the tournament now with Roger Bennett, founder of the Men in Blazers Media Network and author of a new book called We Are the World Cup, a personal history of the world's greatest sporting event. Welcome back to Press Play, Roger.
2: Oh, Madeline, it's a joy. And as the Simpsons say, open wide for some soccer.
7: Okay,
1: Okay, so you were there at that game in 1994. I can't see. It shows how much I know. It's called a match, not a game. But anyway, you were in the crowd back in 1994 in Chicago when that World Cup began. And you wrote about that for the Wall Street Journal, and you noted that Americans narrowly preferred tractor pulling to soccer at the time, which I guess was a real survey. But now soccer has become more popular with Americans than baseball, which is hard to believe. How did that happen?
2: It's been the journey of my lifetime. 1994 is a true study released with great doom-mongering before the Men's World Cup was lost on these shores. You missed the numbers. Tractor pulling was number 66 in America's favorite sport. Soccer came 67th. So I just say, where's tractor pulling now, Madeline?
1: Yeah.
2: The Economist just did a study of America's favorite sporting pastimes, and it did. It was the NFL number one, NBA number two, and soccer of all kinds, men's and women's, came in number three, just edging out baseball. It's been a long journey. The 1994 Men's World Cup was meant to make America a football-loving nation overnight. Instead, it's taken 30 years of the internet connecting young Americans to the teams around the world as if they lived right by their stadia, streaming television, making every game available in a way it wasn't in the 90s. The women's team giving this nation something to be proud of, winning tournaments, really giving us cultural moments in a way we dream the men's team will one day. It's a confluence of all of these things that has driven football into America's heart and mind. And this World Cup will finish the job and make America a true football-loving nation.
1: Really? Okay, so I'm here to pour a little bit of fly in that ointment to talk about all the stuff that could rise up that is problematic. And number one are the ticket prices. Everyone's complaining about them. I just went online to see how much a ticket would cost to go to the game at SoFi tomorrow, and the minimum price is $2,000.
2: What price can you put on memories? It's a lot of money. The ticket issue has been fascinating to witness. Football, soccer, global football is a working class game. And these teams, Argentina, will bring thousands and thousands of fans with or without tickets or hotel rooms. It's kind of fascinating. Working class football globally has met American sporting culture, where amongst the many things that you've invented, like putting humans on the moon and In-N-Out Burger, you've also invented dynamic ticket pricing. I do have a feeling that the ticket prices are going to fall in the wake of the tournament, and you will be able to get in at a price that suits you, or at least that's what I think we're all praying.
1: Yeah, I hope so. Well, so the sport is fantastic, as you say. It's the number one sport in the world, linking cultures and countries and just being something that people can find common ground with, so to speak. However, FIFA itself is not something to be lauded, and it's been widely reviled as corrupt and money-grabbing. And is that what's happening here? Is this a big money grab for FIFA?
2: There's meant to be $80 billion in revenue coming out of the World Cup, which I know you know, Madeline, is the equivalent of the GDP of Belarus. You know, FIFA's reality is driven by maximizing everything from this tournament, from their POV. The amazing thing is, once a ball is kicked, once that opening whistle goes, once Lionel Messi takes the field, everything's silenced, and the entire world, it was the same in South Africa in 2010. There was an incredible fear-mongering in the run-up. There was so much crime, carjacking. The electricity grid wasn't fit for purpose, couldn't host a global tournament. Once the ball was kicked, Mandela, the shadow of Mandela, Africa presenting itself symbolically, beautifully to the entire nation. It was mesmerizing. 2014, Brazil, I was there in the year before the tournament. There was massive social unrest, protests outside of every game. But once that opening ceremony had taken place, it was the greatest party I've ever been to for an entire month. Mm-hmm. And what I hope is the same occurs when the first game takes place in the United States tomorrow at SoFi, and the United States are actually taking the field. The joy of the World Cup is it's like a global eclipse. that spans the entire planet instantaneously for 39 straight days. Mm. And it can give the world a sense of the fleeting joy and a sense of fleeting unity that we really need right now. Mm.
1: Yeah, we definitely do. Okay, well, let's get to the good part. And advisedly, I want to talk about the men's team. Why aren't they as good as the women? Why isn't U.S. men's soccer just on top of the world?
2: Why are men not as good as women in general? I would say that the Title IX is the biggest significant driver of our women's strength. America loves winners. We love a dream team. The US women have been that since 1999, when they charmed the entire world, gave us a cultural moment that transcended sport.
14: Chastain will take it.
2: Brandi Chastain dropping to her knees after the penalty shootout.
14: Go!
2: But it was Title IX. You know, in other parts of the world, they didn't have the depth or the training or the facilities or the coaching. American women's soccer almost had a head start on the rest of the world, which is now catching up. It's been joyous to watch. Women's football is shaping up into the most competitive it's ever been. But the US men, it has been a dream on team. We're perpetually dreaming of stepping up into the world order, the hierarchy. Look, the rest of the world, this is the only sport they play. It means everything. The United States has never had that. It's been largely, until recently, a suburban game. The coaching has been very, very poor. And we dream, we yearn, and we normally wilt in the early. We're a footnote in men's World Cup history. And so this is it. This is the moment. Home turf. Please God, crowds cheering them on. The most accomplished group of individuals we've ever had on the men's side. And we don't know until the ball kicks off what they're like as a collective. Winning two or three games in the knockout round, this tournament is going to be enormous with or without the United States doing well. But if they can create some noise, score a goal or two that can resound around TikTok, that ultimately, if they get into the quarterfinals, that would be a moment for the men's game, which could be so deeply transformative in a way they need.
1: Well, the United States has imported some stars not for the national team, but for various clubs, including, I'm thinking most notably, Messi. He's playing, and he apparently this is his last World Cup, along with Cristiano Ronaldo from Portugal. This will be it for them, for sure. I guess they'll still play for their respective teams, but in terms of a World Cup, is that it?
2: Cristiano Ronaldo is 41. But has the body of a 17-year-old. I'm sure there's cryogenic chambers which are being developed just for the purpose of allowing him to come back, for this not to be his last dance. Both of them are playing in a tied men's record, 6th World Cup. Lionel Messi won it exquisitely the last World Cup in a final between France and Argentina that I think tapestries were woven of, epic ballads were written of. It was an utterly mesmerizing cliffhanger. I think nothing drives Ronaldo. The two of them are kind of like the goats that over the past 10, 12 years have consistently driven the rise of sport. You know, Messi, a tiny diminutive. He looks like he's just strolled out of Supercuts, but he plays as if the ball is stuck inside his cleat as he runs through everybody mesmerizingly. Ronaldo is all power and pace. He looks like a petulant show pony. He looks like a bottle of Draco Noir come alive. So there's a style of contrast. Nothing drives Ronaldo crazier, but Messi has won this tournament and he is not. It should be their last one, but I wouldn't put it past Ronaldo, who has the kind of the regimen of a Tom Brady in his prime, where he'll just anger eat an almond when they don't win and then rededicate himself to his act. But yes, this should be the last dance farewell. And the 17-year-olds, 18-year-olds, superstars in waiting, like Lamine Yamal of Spain, this incredibly talented teen who's already won so much fearlessly, who are ready to push them out.
1: Tell us more about these young stars. Lamine Yamal is from Spain.
2: He's incredible. Lamine Yamal broke onto the scene as a 16-year-old with Barcelona and just strolled around the field against adults, a man boy, just slaying all comers with a preternatural confidence. which turned into, I mean, it's like watching, I imagine, Joan of Arc in Agincourt, just the men around him, look at him and say, yes, you lead. Hmm. And he's won things, won a lot already. And if he wins the World Cup aged 18, he's almost completed football at just an incredibly young age. It's a reminder of what Alexander the Great was reputed to have said, you know, that he cried because there were no more worlds left to conquer. But there's him. You know, Mexico will have the youngest player in the World Cup playing for them, Gilberto. And there's a young Dane, Erling Haaland, who is qualified with Norway for the first time in a generation, and is akin to watching Shaquille O'Neal when he joined the NBA, just smashing backboards every opportunity. This man looks like Dolph Lundgren, has regenerated into an elite athlete. He looks like AI in cleats. Watching him with a very talented Norwegian side, all these footballers, Madeline, know that they're not just competing in the World Cup for glory, but they know that to play in America commercially, you know, one moment, one stunning overhead kick, exclamation point, transcendent highlight could make them the face of the game in the United States and be kind of like a commercial juggernaut forever, like Pelé was to past generations. So there's the competition within the competition.
1: Yeah. Wow. Okay. So I'm going to put you on the spot and ask you who you think is going to go all the way. Who's the favorite? And then also, which game should we watch just for the fun of it?
2: Oh, I love that question. I can answer that one first. Any game with Scotland in it will be utterly hilarious. I think, I don't know who's going to win the World Cup, but I think the Scottish fans are going to win the World Cup in many, many ways. The Tartan Army, they've come joyously to try and drink Boston dry, and then they're going to head down to Miami and try and do the double. Just the cacophony, the wonder, the sense of joyful doom that they embody is something that I think is something that we'd all aspire to. Who will win? Part of me, this is the moment, Madeline, when every team can dream the American dream. So why not us, as they say? Why not the United States? The honest truth is I can probably think of 100 reasons, but I do pray that our boys go deep, create some moments that make us proud. And then there's England, who always dream. 1966 was the only time they've ever won it, which is in English school kids' lore, up there with 1066 as one of the greatest days for the nation.
1: The Norman conquest.
2: Yeah, yeah. I mean, it really is. Those two dates, and they both feel so bloody far away now, Madeline. What I'll say is, you know, Portugal do fancy their chances, but can you imagine England winning the World Cup in the United States on the 250th anniversary of our independence? It is almost too hard to fathom. They will be so unbearable. It would probably be the very fitting end to this chaos World Cup.
1: All right. I guess we might have to give the colonies back.
2: I think I don't make up the rules, but I think them's are the rules, Madeline.
1: Okay. Well, Roger Bennett, thank you so much for coming back on the show.
2: Madeline, I love KCRW. We're going to be in Santa Monica on the pier doing a college game day before the first US game, and I can't wait to be in LA. Honestly, at the end of the day, this World Cup's just about making memories, and I can't wait to make them with all of you in Los Angeles.
1: That's Roger Bennett, founder of the Men in Blazers Media Network and author of the new book, We Are the World Cup, A Personal History of the World's Greatest Sporting Event.

0: how soccer became a major sport in the United States. The origins are right here in Los Angeles during the 1984 Olympics. That story is next on Press Play.
1: Well, we are nearing in on 7:30 on a Thursday evening here in Southern California. I think it is safe to say we are now in pre-Friday mode. Keep it here to stay up to date on all the headlines, what's happening around LA. 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
0: 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I'm Madeline Brand. The 1994 World Cup ended in spectacular fashion. Scoreless after 120 minutes, the final match all came down to a penalty shootout between Italy and Brazil at the Rose Bowl.
4: Roberto Baggio, the savior of Italy. Throughout this tournament, he's missed it, and Brazil win the World Cup.
0: Brazil won its fourth World Cup title and avenged an embarrassing loss exactly a decade earlier in exactly the same stadium, the gold medal match against France in the 1984 LA Olympics. France defeated Brazil 2-0 to win gold. And my next guest was instrumental in both of those moments, 1984 and 1994. Alan Rothenberg is a lawyer and businessman who took on the role of commissioner for Olympic soccer during the 84 Olympic Games here in LA. He later helped bring that 94 World Cup to the U.S. and develop Major League Soccer as president of U.S. Soccer, the sports governing body here in this country. Now he serves on the Los Angeles host committee for the 2026 World Cup. Welcome to Press Play, Alan. And boy, you have a lot of bona fides there regarding soccer.
5: Well, I've had some exciting opportunities.
0: Okay, well, let's talk about that moment in 1994, the penalty shootout. Soccer often gets ridiculed for being boring. But, nothing much happened during those 120 minutes until the penalty shootout. What do you remember about that moment, and what does it say to you about soccer's appeal, and maybe why the 94 World Cup was as successful as it was?
5: 84 led to FIFA deciding that while, you know, we had 100,000 people in the Rose Bowl, maybe we can bring the World Cup to the United States, and it won't be an embarrassment. So 84 absolutely led to 94. Don't forget that at the same time, we were also developing women's soccer, and in 99, we again returned to the Rose Bowl for an iconic moment that nobody will ever forget with the 99 Women's World Cup. So it was a steady progression through those years that helped create the really explosion in soccer in this country.
0: So if that hadn't happened, if it hadn't been that spectacular in 1984, do you think there would have been a 94 and even Major League Soccer?
5: I think it would have been delayed. I think it would have been inevitable that FIFA would say, we've got to come to the United States. It's the richest country in the world. It's where three quarters of our sponsors are located. So they eventually would have done it. But until they saw a couple of sold-out stadiums in 84, they were afraid to go and take the next step.
0: Okay, so fast forward to the present moment, and the World Cup is here again, and you are involved in it, and you have called out the contracts between the cities and FIFA as being very one-sided. Tell us what you mean by that.
5: Well, the structure for this World Cup is totally different than it was in 94. In 94, FIFA kept the international TV and marketing rights and then turned the entire operation over to us. We were at risk, but we also had the opportunity to have a total reward. And we were one company in the United States, though it was being played in nine cities. The people doing it in those cities were our employees, so it was one company. FIFA, in this case, has decided that they're going to run the entire thing. And they entered into a contract with each of the host cities, which really limited the revenue opportunities pretty strictly for those cities, limited on sponsorship categories and limited on ticket revenue. At the same time, all those cities were required to pay the expenses of putting on the tournament, primarily a lot of public service costs and a lot of security costs. And so it's been a real challenge for those cities because they have all that responsibility and all that cost attached to it, yet at the same time, a limited number of revenue sources. So that sort of encapsulates it.
0: Well, Chicago looked at that and said, no, thank you. We don't want to be on the hook for all of that. L.A. said, okay, but as I understand it, L.A.'s contract is different because there are different cities in the L.A. area involved. There's Inglewood, there's Pasadena. So is L.A.'s contract better for this area than, let's say, another city that's hosting the World Cup?
5: Well, it's a different, it's a real challenge because the requirement that FIFA had is a city actually had to be the contracting party. And so in the 10 other American cities, if there's a shortfall, it's the city itself that's going to have to make up the difference. In L.A., because as you noted, there are three different major cities, no one of them would sign the contract because, you know, if the matches are going to be in Inglewood, why should Pasadena be signing a contract? And L.A., while they're having a lot of the events in L.A., they don't have any matches. So we were able to carve out an exception because FIFA wanted the World Cup to be in L.A. so badly. We created a private limited partnership. So the good news is we got the games, but the bad news is we don't have a city to fall back on, and therefore the challenge locally has been enormous to raise enough money and control the cost without impeding the attractiveness of the World Cup.
0: So it does not involve public funds. It's all privately funded?
5: Correct. You know, the federal government created a pool of money for security that they distributed to all 11 cities, and that's obviously helped L.A. And there's a small grant that the state has given the host committee. But other than that, it's all been a question of raising money through sponsorships and selling the limited inventory of attractive tickets and suites.
0: So the last time it was the Olympics first, then the World Cup 10 years later. And this time it's the reverse. It's the World Cup first, and then the Olympics will be here in 2 years. So how do you think this World Cup sets Los Angeles up for the Olympics?
5: Well, they each help each other in the sense that we have developed a core of people with expertise in putting these kinds of events on. So you know, the 84 Olympics were crucial in helping us get 94 going, and I'm sure that this 2026 will just continue that for LA 98. So, you know, there are a lot of things that are sort of the logistical part of a big event, transportation, food services, things that people don't really know go on. Well, we got a cadre of experienced people now doing it, and also, because these events have been so big, there are now significant companies that are in the business of putting on certain parts, if not all, of these events. So each one helps the other.
0: Alan Rothenberg, lawyer and businessman who serves on the Los Angeles host committee for the 2026 World Cup. He also organized the 1994 World Cup here in America, and he's a former head of U.S. soccer. Thank you for joining us.
5: My pleasure, Madeline.

0: That is the official 2026 World Cup anthem. It's called DNA. It features Andrea Bocelli, K-pop star EJ, David Guetta, and Megan Thee Stallion. Wow, that's a sentence that has never been uttered before. Coming up, your weekend movie reviews, our critics take on the new Spielberg Alien movie, and a film about a girl's trip to Joshua Tree that goes wrong.
1: I mean, the script actually felt like it was written by Kim Kardashian after a long night of drinks with her ex-husband, Kanye West.
0: We'll have your film reviews next on Press Play.
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3: 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Lisa Kudrow is a B-list actress who agrees to do a reality show that follows her efforts to land a part in a sitcom in this comedy series. 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
2: Taking a quick look at some of the stories we are working on for tomorrow morning. Fresh strikes between the U.S. and Iran are raising fears of a return to an all-out war, with Iran's foreign ministry saying the latest offensive has now made that ceasefire meaningless. 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
0: This is 89.9 KCRW. I'm Madeline Brand. Hollywood still glowing from the surprise success of Kane Parsons and Curry Barker. Two 20-something YouTubers turned blockbuster directors. This week, the ultimate blockbuster director, Steven Spielberg, is back with an alien conspiracy action flick. Plus, we have a survival horror about a Joshua Tree girls' weekend gone wrong, a Southeast Asian martial arts film brimming with choreographed violence, and a coming-of-age story about a French-Algerian girl navigating her sexuality. We're going to dive into all of these films with our critics this week. We have Sean Edwards, film critic for Fox 4 News in Kansas City and co-founder of the African-American Film Critics Association, and Angelica Jade Bastien, film critic for New York Magazine. Welcome back, both.
1: Thank you very much.
5: Hey.
0: Hey, hey. All right, let's begin with the biggie. The Spielberg movie, a government whistleblower and a local journalist race to expose the existence of aliens and the conspiracy to cover it all up. The movie is called Disclosure Day.
6: What did you steal?
7: Secrets. The data they paid me to protect.
6: Are they people?
0: No. Ooh, Sean, does he deliver? There's a lot riding on this. Does Spielberg deliver?
1: Yeah, there is a lot riding on this. And yes, this is Steven Spielberg's conclusion with his chase of aliens. This is the third film of his sort of Space Invaders trilogy, which first started with Close Encounters of the Third Kind. Then you got E.T. Now you have Disclosure Day. But unlike those two previous films, Disclosure Day has much loftier ambitions. And Spielberg, who's the master of making small stories ginormously big, doesn't quite stick the landing with Disclosure Day. But that isn't to say it isn't interesting, because there's a lot to digest. I mean, it's ultimately a film about belief in a higher power and the acknowledgement that humans don't have a clue about the vastness of the universe. And if that doesn't sound fun, it's because it's not. But Disclosure, it does work as a heavy, thought-provoking think piece that at times functions like a movie, but more often feels like a dissertation that sort of ends like a sermon you would get from some sort of church of the alien kind. I mean, this felt like something that's been festering inside of Steven Spielberg's soul, and he was just dying to get it out. It almost felt like a cinematic memoir, so to speak, as he closes this chapter on his fascination, his lifelong fascination with aliens and UFOs. I mean, it just feels like this is something that, you know, Steven Spielberg like sort of created as his own sort of cinematic therapy, because he himself is still trying to understand what's going on in the unknown. For me, it just took too long to get there. And I don't think this is the film people were expecting to see. But because it's Spielberg, it's well done. You get that fantastic score from John Williams. It isn't groundbreaking, but it works for the images you see on screen. And I hate when people want to rank a director's filmography, but I'll do it anyway. And Disclosure Day falls somewhere right in the middle.
0: Angelica, this stars Emily Blunt, Josh O'Connor, Colin Firth, and Colman Domingo in an ensemble cast. How do they do?
5: They do amazingly well. I must say I have a very different

0: KCRW sponsors include Netflix, presenting Nobody Wants This. Emmy nominee Kristen Bell and Critics' Choice Award winner Adam Brody star in the beloved comedy series. Decider declares it's on track to be one of the best rom-coms in TV history. Emmy eligible.
1: Delves into some really heady ideas while still giving you the sort of friction and excitement that you want from a blockbuster.
2: Disclosure Day in theaters beginning tomorrow. Next up, a horror film about a group of girls that goes to Joshua Tree to party. Things go south when they encounter some nefarious local guys who don't take kindly to outsiders. The movie is called Find Your Friends.
3: The desert's not just your playground. People actually live here. Have a good time, ladies.
4: Really beautiful.
5: We're kind of just doing a girls thing right now.
4: Girls thing. We know a lot about girls.
6: Yeah, I like girls.
7: Come on, we'll give you a lift.
8: What, are you too good for us, princess?
2: Yikes. Okay, Angelica, obviously this is a horrific film on the face of it about predatory men, but also apparently it's about selfish women who don't really look after each other. What do you think about this?
1: I hate giving a low review for a woman filmmaker's debut, but I found this excruciating and not for the reasons it's aiming for. Keep in mind, this is a film that opens with a hedonistic boat party. Everybody's dancing, having fun, doing drugs, and it leads to the main character, Amber, being assaulted. And instead of her friends clocking the obvious trauma, they seem annoyed with her. And it gets worse from there. You know, characters don't need to be likable or ethical. I actually love many films that center on loathsome people. But the problem with these shallow party girls isn't that they're loathsome, it's that they're just not interesting. Mm. So the film just comes across as rather cruel, and it undercuts some of its more interesting ideas by always resting at the surface of things. It's too shallow for its own good.
2: Sounds kind of anti-feminist too.
1: It honestly kind of trips up in trying to both critique these heinous, absolutely terrible men, but then also show these women as like shallow and you know, they don't support each other. And it ends up undercutting what could be a really interesting premise and idea, unfortunately.
2: Sean, Joshua Tree is a symbol of small towns that have gotten overrun with outsiders since COVID. So tell us how well that tension is between the newcomers and the locals in this one. That is an age-old Western trope, right? Suspicion of the outsider.
9: They do nothing new with this and Find Your Friends, which is a horror comedy that's short on the scares and laughter, but heavy on the absurdity. It's basically a girl's trip gone bad, and everything about the film is tremendously heavy-handed and completely idiotic. There isn't 1 ounce of nuance. I mean, the script actually felt like it was written by Kim Kardashian after a long night of drinks with her ex-husband, Kanye West. And, you know, the movie attempts to take down toxic masculinity, but it misses that by a mile and actually almost works in the opposite direction. The way the film sort of just casually brushes off sexual assault made me feel very uneasy. This film was this completely, totally clueless.
2: Find Your Friends is streaming beginning tomorrow on Shudder. Moving on, we have a martial arts movie from Japanese director Kenji Tanigaki, and it's set in Southeast Asia. Two men go on a rampaging quest for vengeance after a criminal syndicate kidnaps their loved ones. The movie is called The Furious.
10: Who are you?
2: Okay, Sean, based on the trailer, not a lot of plot, but a lot of action. What do you think?
9: No, you nailed it. There's not a lot of plot, but there is a bit of action. But the plot is there's a mute handyman whose daughter gets abducted by child traffickers. He then teams with a journalist who's been working undercover in search of his wife, who's been abducted in the first scene of the film. And together they partner to take down these bad guys. And they're obvious. The thing I loved about this movie is they make it so that the bad guys are obviously bad and the good guys are obviously good. It's basically a martial arts Taken. And the action and stunts are simply spectacular. It's some of the best I've ever seen, and that isn't hyperbole. The Furious makes John Wick movies look like Sesame Street. The fight choreography is literally and figuratively

0: jaw-dropping. It's a ballet of violence, but admittedly, it does get a little old after a while. By the end, it felt like I was watching a cartoon, and I find myself waiting on a cameo from the Roadrunner, and they are fighting with everything. Sledgehammers, bicycles, concrete blocks, and the word concussion doesn't exist in this cinematic universe. But it's a lot of fun, and artistically, the stunt work in action sequences, they're beautifully done. I mean, it's amazing to watch. It just got a little repetitive. But it's an entertaining movie overall.
1: Angelica?
2: Let me start by saying, I know I'm going to be in the minority with this. I think people should still see it. I can see why people will have a lot of fun with it. But this one did not hit for me, and I love action movies in this vein. So it was really surprising that the action sequences only worked intermittently for me. There are some times where they really hit, especially with the second lead. I think his judo skills are very clearly apparent. But at times I found the choices in the fight choreography kind of confounding and undercutting its own premise and its own goals. Again, I know I'm in the minority with this. I do appreciate that there are dramatically different styles of fighting for the characters, so they feel more distinct, and it makes me happy to see cinema moving away from just replicating John Wick. But when I was watching it, all I could think was, man, I would rather watch Twilight of the Warriors walled in an amazing 2024 Hong Kong action movie a million times over than see this again. I was kind of bored and exhausted by the end of it. But I think people will love it. I know I'm in the minority on this.
3: Yeah, if you trim your expectations and just want to see a bunch of fighting. Or you can watch the UFC match on Sunday on the White House lawn.
0: Nope.
1: No thanks.
0: No thank you.
3: The Furious in theaters tomorrow. Last up, we have a French language coming of age drama from director Hafsi Herzi. It's based on Fatima Das's novel, The Last One. The youngest daughter in an Algerian immigrant family navigates queerness in her conservative religious culture. The film is called The Little Sister.
4: Fatima, t'as les mains dégueulasses. On travaille dégueulasse. Tout à l'heure, tu sers à rien.
5: Tu vas faire comment, putain, avec ton mari? 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
4: Quel mari qui va vouloir l'épouser? Elle a zéro féminité, regarde.
6: Comme ça.
3: Her sister is saying, who would want to marry her? Look, she has no femininity at all. Angelica, this is an immigrant story, a teenage story, a coming of age, sexuality, and a faith story. How does it blend all of these ideas?
2: It blends them in a really fascinating way. The biggest pro of this movie are the leading performances. The actress who plays Fatima brings a steely yearning to the film that I thought was really remarkable. And it is fascinating to watch her character reconcile her desires with her Muslim faith, familial expectations, and school obligations. The film is tender, but a little bit predictable and lacks strong direction. But the lead performances are really, really good. There's also a Korean actress in this film who I really love, Park Ji-min, who starred in 2022's Return to Seoul. So you're getting some really great performances. It's just a little sad that the film itself as a whole doesn't live up to what the actors are doing.
3: Right. And the lead actress, I understand, won Best Actress Prize at the Cannes Film Festival last year.
0: Yes.
2: And that makes total sense. It's a really good lead performance, and I'm very excited to see where her acting career goes.
3: Sean, what did you think?
0: Yeah, I totally agree with the point of about the acting. The acting's spectacular. It's what drives the film. It carries the story forward. I also thought one of the things that the film nicely did were the sex scenes, because they're gentle and passionate and never exploitive, and they present a realistic and warm sensuality that you often don't see on film. And I thought that was very important and an important part of the storytelling process of the film. And I also like the way the film manages to humanize the inner struggle of the lead character with a lot of respect and intellect. I mean, it's not a showy film, and the subject matter is never dumbed down, and you don't feel there's a hidden agenda with the film. And I like how it's presented like that. And, you know, it is deliberately paced. I wish it would have pushed a few more buttons, but what you get, it's so very well done. And it's different to kind of see this perspective and coming from a different cultural point of view. So it made it a very interesting watch.
3: Well, that seems to be good enough these days. The Little Sister screening starting tomorrow at the Lemley Glendale, one of my favorite theaters, underrated, and you can always get a seat. That does it for this week. Our critics, Sean Edwards, film critic for Fox 4 News in Kansas City and co-founder of the African American Film Critics Association, and Angelica Jade Bastien, film critic for New York Magazine. Thank you both.
0: Thank you so very much.
2: Thank you.
3: Coming up, Evan Kleinman has ideas for easy homemade dinners. I mean, really easy, such as zhuzhed up ramen. That's next on Press Play.
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1: 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None other than our very own dance queen, Silva. 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
3: This is Press Play on 89.9 KCRW. I'm Madeline Brand. The days are long, and with all that sunshine, you probably don't want to spend hours in the kitchen making dinner. Evan Kleinman is here with some ideas for quick and delicious feasts. She's the host, of course, of KCRW's Good Food, and she joins me now, as she usually does on Thursdays. Hi there.
8: Hello.
3: Well, food making can be intimidating, and you know, you're aspirational in a bit. You know, you want something to be beautiful and delicious, influenced by all those cookbooks. But maybe it's just enough to put a meal on the table.
8: Hey, you know, I live by myself. So I have no need to perform. Although, no, that's not always true. But yeah, I mean, most of the time I just eat food. You know, eating food is good.
3: Yeah.
8: It doesn't have to be a whole rocket science experience, especially this time of year when so many people who have children or families that have a ton of activities going on that you're negotiating, just simple dinner is the best thing.
3: Absolutely. Eat food, not too much, mostly plants. I've heard that
8: there
3: somewhere.
8: There you go.
3: Okay. You have a few of what you call survival principles. What are they?
8: So cook once, eat twice. I am a very huge believer in leftovers, and they can either be something you've made too much of that you repurpose in a different way the next day. I look at everything that's in the refrigerator as mise en place. It's all equal to start from. I also tend to lean on, I think, the things everybody leans on, eggs, beans, pasta, and then for, you know, meat, rotisserie chicken, just the easiest. And a lot of time, really, what we're doing is assembling more than cooking. I mean, really, Madeline, I could eat a sandwich every day for dinner if I allowed myself.
3: I can eat an omelet every day for dinner if I allow myself.
8: There you go.
3: And I'm not guilty about it. Okay, let's talk about the sheet pan, because sheet pans are they undervalued, underrated as a dinner companion?
8: I just think if you go in, down a rabbit hole of sheet pan recipes, some of those recipes end up being more complicated than just cooking in a regular way. How I use the sheet pan really to make things easier for myself is just to cook vegetables really easily. So sometimes, even as soon as I bring in groceries, I don't put them away. I'll just wash them like cauliflower. I'll just cut it into big slabs, put it on a sheet pan, and joining it will be anything else that I think I might use up in the next couple of days, like a nice bell pepper, cut it up, throw it on there. Gnocchi, the kind that's ready made, that is terrific on a sheet pan. And potatoes, of course. Potatoes are just, you know, awesome on a sheet pan.
3: Yeah. And you're not just putting the stuff with nothing on it on the sheet pan, right? You put some olive oil, salt and pepper.
8: Yeah, pretty much everything I do is slathered in olive oil. The other night, I was like, I wonder what would happen if I actually measured every single bit of olive oil I eat every day. But yes, olive oil, salt and pepper, if you have a beloved blend or a spice or herb you really love. I have huge rosemary plants at my house. So often a little bit of finely chopped rosemary will be tossed into the mix, whatever you like.
3: Yeah, that sounds great. You also make sheet pan nachos. Tell us more.
8: I love nachos. Like if I'm on the verge of having a day that makes me cry, I will make nachos.
3: So you're eating nachos every week is what you're saying.
8: And making them in a sheet pan, or, you know, if I'm just making it for myself or a couple of people, I use a pie pan, a metal pie pan. So, you know, I don't have to tell you how to do it. It's tortilla chips, canned refried beans, or any kind of bean you like thrown on there. Shredded cheese, that goes in the broiler. Take it out, top with salsa, guacamole, sour cream, shredded cabbage or lettuce. Any leftover protein hanging about, if that's your thing.
3: Your rotisserie chicken, for
8: example.
3: Shredded.
8: It's just the easiest. It's the easiest meat to eat as a main dish. And of course, we can eat it like as chicken accompanied with those sheet pan, you know, vegetables that you cooked the day that you shopped. But just they're so great.
3: All right. Any simple recipes to zhuzh up fairly easily?
8: Well, aside from nachos, the other, if I'm crying, recipe that I lean on is the ramen dumpling combo. So most of us have our favorite ramen in the cupboard and frozen dumplings in the freezer. So what I do is I just take all the vegetables that are about to die out of my pantry, like sliced mushrooms, frozen peas again. If I have a carrot, I'll grate it up or cut it up. Anything else kind of languishing. And I'll add it to the water in the pot that's destined to cook the dumplings and the noodles. I'll start with the vegetables and then I'll add the dumplings and then I'll add the noodles last. And then just throw it in a bowl, add the flavor packet, and it's so good. Yeah. A little bit of green onions on top, you're there.
3: Yeah. You know, earlier I mentioned I like to make an omelet for dinner, and what's wrong with it? But there are other breakfast items you can have for dinner.
8: I just think breakfast for dinner is one of the easiest dinners to make. It's one of the biggest crowd pleasers for everyone in the family. So I would lean on whatever people love for breakfast. So if that's pancakes, make pancakes. If it's waffles with a like little waffle bar situation, put different things on top. There's also shakshuka. Like any kind of tomato sauce that has a lot of flavor made with garlic or spices that you then either crack eggs into to cook a la shakshuka or beat them up and scramble them, pour the scramble into the tomato mixture a la menemen in the Turkish cuisine. That is so good.
3: What if you can't even muster any of that? Like you just can't even turn the stove on.
8: Take out.
3: I thought you were going to say crackers.
8: Well, for me, girl dinner is always a standby. So crackers and cheese with, you know, pickles and whatever else you can rummage. I might have that for dinner tonight.
3: Okay. Evan Kleinman hosts Good Food every Saturday and Sunday mornings at 10 a.m. on KCRW. And she writes the kcrwgoodfood.substack.com newsletter. Evan, what is on your show this week?
8: We visit the Caribbean with both a tour of Jamaican dishes and Dominican cocktails. And then we hear from Kenji Suzuki, who shares how Suihiro, the longtime Japanese restaurant in Little Tokyo, has survived changing tastes, changing times, and a changing neighborhood.
3: Speaking of simple food done right, that's Suihiro. Yeah,
8: absolutely.
3: Evan, thank you.
8: Thank you, Madeline.
3: Does it for this week on Press Play. Our producers are Angie Perrin, Robin Estrin, Jack Ross, Nihar Patel, Zeke Reed, Zoha Mullick, and Eli Chavez. Brian Hardzinski is our managing producer. Sarah Sweeney, the vice president for talk programming. Our technical director is, of course, Mario Saavedra, and Sue Margulies engineered today's broadcast. Tomorrow on The Sam Sanders Show, actor Jeff Hiller chats about navigating life as an out gay man who's also religious. So tune in for that. I'm Madeline Brand. Thanks for listening today. I'll be back with you again on Monday.

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Hello, everyone. My name is Sylva, filling in for the one and only Tyler Boogie Boudreau tonight. And I'm so excited to play some non-dance music tonight. I am going to play some dance music and up-tempo, but I get really excited when I get to play different genres of music. So to hit it right out of the park, going to play new Hermanos Gutierrez with Canto Andino. And I have some fun sets up ahead, some themes going on. My name is Sylva. 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

0: You're listening to 89.9 KCRW. My name is Silva. It is Thursday night. Filling in for Tyler Boogie Boudreaux. And I'm already having so much fun. That first set, not to sound corny, but it had like an animal theme. All the songs had an animal in the title. Except the first song, Hermanas Gutierrez, Canto Andino. No animal in that. Horse with No Name, Patrick Carney and Michelle Branch. Lobo Hombre en París, La Unión, Wolf Like Me, one of my favorite songs, TV on the Radio. So good. I have another theme set coming up. But first, KCRW sponsors include Live Nation, presenting Black on the Block, a Black-owned vendor market with food, drinks, and activations Saturday, June 13th from 1 to 7 p.m. at the Los Angeles Center Studios. 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

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My name is Selva. I hope you like my tribute, my ode, my set. That was some reggae, some true reggae. It's been a minute since I've done that. Usually I'm always on the four on the floor, up in the club, up in the rave, so it's really nice to switch up the vibe. I just played Bob Marley and the Wailers with Natural Mystic, and I have an amazing giveaway for all my reggae fans, or just music fans. You don't gotta be a reggae head, but if you are, download or update the new KCRW app. We're giving away 5 pairs of tickets to KCRW's night, special night at the Hollywood Bowl, the one and only Hollywood Bowl. It is Reggae Night on June 21st, hosted by our very own Francesca Harding, Ziggy Marley, which is the son of Bob Marley. This is an annual event that goes on every year. Ziggy Marley, Zuri Marley, Burning Spear. It's going to be such a good night. Try to win these tickets. They're non-transferable. If you haven't won anything from us in the last 90 days, try to win these tickets. I have so much more music up ahead. I got some throwbacks. In the 9 o'clock hour, I will rev things up. Just let me have some fun, okay? And make sure to hit me up on the socials, at Selva on the air. Let me know what you're rocking with. And keep listening. 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

0: KCRW sponsors include Hulu, presenting Never Change. After a freak storm cut their senior year short, the class of 2008, now deep in their 30s, is forced back into high school in hopes of graduating. Streaming on Hulu, June 17th.
1: 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In the final season, Homelander controls America through a reign of terror, while the boys mount a desperate resistance. 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

Hey there, it's Novena, and tomorrow on Morning Becomes Eclectic, we'll hear the solo debut of Josh Conway of the Marías and the debut EP from the sensational seven-piece South Korean band Enalchi, who Brian Eno says has changed the way he thinks about music, dancing, and Korea. Ooh, let's close out the week together on Morning Becomes Eclectic. 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

KCRW sponsors include Netflix, presenting Nobody Wants This. Emmy nominee Kristen Bell and Critics' Choice Award winner Adam Brody star in the beloved comedy series. Decider declares it's on track to be one of the best rom-coms in TV history. Emmy eligible.

0: 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The June issue highlights the city's mayoral and city council races, plus profiles in LGBTQ pride. On Newsstands Now, my name is Silva, filling in for Tyler Boogie Boudreaux right here on KCRW Santa Monica, Los Angeles, KDRW Santa Barbara, KCRI Indio, Palm Springs, KCRU Oxnard Ventura, and KCRY Mojave. 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And shout out to everyone who made it out to Summer Nights this past Saturday at the Cabrillo Aquarium. Thank you so much, Cabrillo Aquarium in San Pedro. I got to play alongside our very own Raul Campos. I had such a good time, so shout out to everybody that went. I saw so many people dancing, so many families, so many children, even some babies staying up past bedtime. Your efforts, your attendance does not go underappreciated, and I cannot wait for the next one happening at the Autry Museum in September with Trixie Mattel. That one is gonna go off. So make sure to RSVP to that free party. All ages, so much fun, so well done. The lights, the atmosphere, the food vendors, everything. So, so good. KCRW.com/summer nights. My name is Silva. Keep it locked with me right here. There is so much more music ahead.
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0: You are listening to 89.9 KCRW. My name is Silva, and you just heard today's top tune. That was Akhtun by Digitalism off of their fifth studio album, Optimism. Raise your hand if you've been rocking with Digitalism since 2006. That's when Idealism came out. I may be off a year. It could have been 2007. But I'm a Digitalism head. Raise your hand if you're all about that life. This is actually today's top tune, so you still have about 44 minutes to head on over to kcrw.com/today's top tune. It is today's daily download, Monday through Friday. It is our offering to you all. Nice little gift for a Thursday night. And also, I put in the comments of the playlist to celebrate the release of their fifth studio album, Optimism. Digitalism were my special guests about 2 weeks ago. Yes, about 2 weeks ago. So I put the link in the playlist if you want to check out that guest mix. So, so good. ID crazy. And I wanted to mention as well, make sure to update or download the new KCRW app. We are giving away 5 pairs of tickets to KCRW Presents at the Hollywood Bowl Reggae Night, hosted by our very own Francesca Harding. This is an annual event starring Ziggy Marley, Burning Spear, Zuri Marley. It's going to be so good. If you haven't won anything from us in the last 90 days, try to win these tickets. Hit the win button on the KCRW app. They are non-transferable. Guaranteed a good time. It's going to be so much fun. 5 pairs of tickets. And hit me up on the socials at Silva on the air if you end up winning. I am filling in for Tyler Boogie Boudreaux tonight. We got about 40 minutes left together, and I'm going to make them count. 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

0: Go ahead, be bad, go out on a school night. It's KCRW's live music discovery series tonight. Actually, not tonight. But the series is going to be happening in the future at the Airliner in Lincoln Heights. 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
1: 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After a freak storm cut their senior year short, the class of 2008, now deep in their 30s, is forced back into high school in hopes of graduating. 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

KCRW sponsors include Netflix, presenting Nobody Wants This. Emmy nominee Kristen Bell and Critics' Choice Award winner Adam Brody star in the beloved comedy series. Decider declares it's on track to be one of the best rom-coms in TV history. 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

0: You are listening to 89.9 KCRW. My name is Silva, filling in for Tyler Boogie Boudreaux tonight. And thank you so much for indulging me. Normally, I play a lot of dance music, pretty much solely dance music on Saturday nights from 6 to 8. But tonight, I got to dive deep into my music catalog and play some of my favorite down-tempo music, just like this one, Cold Little Heart, Michael Kiwanuka. So good. I do have a lot of depth to myself. I was thinking that as I was putting this playlist together. I was playing some deep cuts and just deep music, deep sounds for you all right here on KCRW Santa Monica, Los Angeles, KDRW Santa Barbara, KCRI Indio Palm Springs, KCRU Oxnard Ventura, and KCRY Mojave, NPR for Southern California. 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Thank you all so much for tuning in. I will see you all this Saturday at 6 p.m. We have special guest Nala taking over with a guest mix. Have an amazing night.
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0: Hey there, it's Andy Butler from Hercules and Love Affair, and this is my June DJ residency you're tuning into. I'm here with Phil from Life on Planet.
1: What's good? Give it life.
0: And Phil is being kind to us and letting us listen to a demo of one of his new tracks. What's it called?
1: Get Up.
0: Here it is.

0: Chime with Life on Planets. What's good, LA?
1: Thank you for being here, Phil. And thank you for letting us hear that demo we got to hear earlier in the show, at the beginning of the show, of something that you've been working on. Can you tell us a little bit about the inspirations behind that work and what's inspiring you now?
0: Sure. Well, when I was a kid, my dad would play me his old DJ mixes driving around in the car on Saturdays. And he would play me P-Funk, Slave, Brothers Johnson. And so lately I've been wanting to just get a little bit of that sort of introduction to really incredible music back into my own stuff, as well as touch base on what's happening in the world right now, what's happening in our country as well as overseas, and really just be real for a change.
1: I love that. We love realness. And you're going to play some realness for us. You're going to play maybe the song, I think, that maybe directly inspired Get Up. Maybe you want to tell us what you've selected for us tonight?
0: Yes, Funkentelechy by Parliament. I was really inspired by this tune. My dad used to play it in the car, like I was saying, but the way that it feels like this crazy funky machine, you know, the way the bass is moving, and then the guitars are moving on the sides, and then the horns come in, and the way they all play together, I really wanted to just try and replicate something like that. I also really enjoy the message of Funkentelechy. It's like George Clinton having this super philosophical conversation with the listener, and also talking about, I think, just sort of the struggles of the times. And so obviously Get Up reflects that as well. We Still Dancin' by Dave Aju, and I really love the messaging as well as just the ferocity of the music. You know, talking about how so many people come into dance music culture thinking that it's superficial, but it's a lot deeper than that. And then Blaze, an act that I had heard their music before, but never listened to one of like their albums. And I listened to this whole album, Basic Blaze, and I was just like, wow. The vocalist, Josh Milan, the way that he incorporates this gospel delivery with these really beautiful messages. It's just been super inspiring to me lately. So yeah, thought I'd bring it back.
1: We love some Blaze, and we are so happy that you came to select for us and let us hear a sneak peek of your new music. It's been an honor to have you in the studio.
0: Thank you so much for having me. Peace out.

today. 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I ain't gonna hold the lettuce, the pickle, or the mustard.

KCRW sponsors include Netflix, presenting Nobody Wants This. Emmy nominee Kristen Bell and Critics' Choice Award winner Adam Brody star in the beloved comedy series. Decider declares it's on track to be one of the best rom-coms in TV history. 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

KCRW sponsors include Netflix, presenting Nobody Wants This. Emmy nominee Kristen Bell and Critics' Choice Award winner Adam Brody star in the beloved comedy series. 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

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Said she had a word to say about things today.

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That came from Tarsif. Not too easily impressed, never starstruck. Muffler on the compressor with the hairpin. Never had a hit record on no air spins. Heart aching with revenge, mind full of grief. Never had a major dip, signed to the streets. Grandma praying for my sins, mind's getting steep. Clicking over on my other line when it beat. Damn, they tore my ACL, trying to make it stretch. Just another seller, make another play to catch. Keep a cutter with a drum in the gutter of the slums. Little brother on the run from the ATF. All of these traps and these trees get down there, make a nest. I've always been a quarterback, but we ain't playing catch. I'm dealing with Bruin, my little brother, David West. I tame

KCRW sponsors include Netflix, presenting Nobody Wants This. Emmy nominee Kristen Bell and Critics' Choice Award winner Adam Brody star in the beloved comedy series. Decider declares it's on track to be one of the best rom-coms in TV history. Emmy eligible.

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2: Good morning. President Trump tried again to name an intelligence chief. He moved too late to reassure lawmakers so dismayed by his previous choice that they let a surveillance law expire. What happens now? It's Morning Edition from NPR News. The president has called peace negotiations with Iran, quote, boring. I'm Leila Faldin.
3: And I'm Steve Inskeep. He shows more excitement over building projects in the Capitol. Our correspondent surveys what's on the president's mind, judging by what he says. Also, Team USA plays in the World Cup today, and a study finds a link between the economic conditions in a child's zip code and brain development. It's Friday, June 12th. 10 years ago today, a gunman killed dozens in Orlando's Pulse nightclub. In StoryCorps, we hear from one victim's daughter. The news is next.
4: Live from NPR News in Washington, I'm Korva Coleman. There is a lack of clarity around a potential peace deal with Iran. President Trump said yesterday he was calling off threatened U.S. military strikes against Iran. He then said a deal could happen with Iran in the next few days, and even a signing in Europe. But Iran's foreign ministry says no deal has been finalized. President Trump has previously declared the Iran negotiations, quote, boring. NPR's Danielle Kurtz-Leben says Trump has focused a lot of his energy recently on personal building projects.
5: He's torn down the East Wing to build a ballroom and military complex. He wants to build a massive arch near Arlington National Cemetery and a pedestrian bridge next to the Lincoln Memorial. And he just completed work on the Lincoln Memorial reflecting pool.
4: NPR's Danielle Kurtz-Leben reporting. Other projects that aren't getting as much attention from the president include ending Russia's war in Ukraine or overhauling the nation's health care system, as he previously discussed. Billionaire Elon Musk's company, SpaceX, has launched the biggest initial public offering in history. The company will open trading today on the Nasdaq Stock Exchange, raising around $75 billion. NPR's John Ruwich has more.
6: The previous record holder for the biggest IPO was the Saudi oil company Saudi Aramco. It raised nearly $30 billion when it listed in 2019. SpaceX will more than double that with a $75 billion payload. The company has confirmed that it will sell more than 555 million shares at $135 each. SpaceX has big plans for spending the money to grow its rocket, satellite communications, and artificial intelligence businesses. The listing will open SpaceX up to a new level of scrutiny, though, because it'll have to publish quarterly and annual financial reports. Some analysts say investing in SpaceX is a bet on Elon Musk, who will be firmly in control. He is CEO, board chairman, and holds more than 80% of voting power among shareholders. John Ruwich, NPR News.
4: The U.S. men's national soccer team will play its first game of the FIFA World Cup tonight in Los Angeles. NPR's Becky Sullivan reports from L.A. They will take on Paraguay.
7: U.S. soccer has been planning for this World Cup for a long, long time. After the Americans failed to qualify for the World Cup back in 2018, they cleaned house and a new staff brought in a whole new generation of young players to develop. The 2022 tournament was a first test for the young squad. They reached the round of 16. Now they're older. The core is in their prime and they're playing here at home. Here's midfielder Tyler Adams.
8: This is like, for me, the biggest opportunity to just really grow the game, like to inspire people, to show that American players are at the level of the rest of the world.
7: Paraguay is the first of the team's three group stage matches. Next up will be Australia, then Turkey, then, the team hopes, a run in the knockout round. Becky Sullivan, NPR News, Los Angeles.
4: You're listening to NPR News from Washington. There were reports of several tornadoes near the Great Lakes yesterday. At least three were reported in Illinois. The tracking site PowerOutage.us says close to 600,000 customers are without power this morning, and almost half of those are in Illinois. There are also reports that one person has been killed by storms in Iowa. The U.S. Forest Service has now exceeded its hiring targets for wildland firefighters. They'll be deployed for the summer fire season. NPR's Kirk Siegler tells us the West is on edge after a very warm, dry winter.
9: New numbers provided to NPR by the U.S. Forest Service show the agency has now hired more than 11,500 seasonal firefighters, which is ahead of where Chief Tom Schultz says they need to be. Schultz is warning of a potentially long and smoky summer in the West.
10: So we do have conditions that are alarming, but we are prepared for that.
9: Schultz credits the solid hiring numbers to recent pay raises approved for federal wildland firefighters, but he acknowledges morale is still a big issue after President Trump cut thousands of permanent staff in the last year. Those included experienced veterans who were part of elite incident command teams and so-called red card holders who were trained to deploy to major fires. Kirk Siegler, NPR News, Boise.
4: A Southern California aerospace company near Los Angeles is facing more than 30 lawsuits, and some suits cover dozens of plaintiffs. This comes after one of GKN Aerospace chemical tanks leaked a dangerous substance last month. Some 50,000 residents got evacuation orders. You're listening to NPR.
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0: 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I'm Steve Inskeep.
1: And I'm Leila Fadel. Good morning. President Trump has named Jay Clayton to serve as the next Director of National Intelligence. Clayton is a federal prosecutor who has taken on national security cases. He also previously led the Securities and Exchange Commission. In a few minutes, we'll hear from Senator Chris Coons of Delaware about Clayton's prospects in the Senate. We start with more on Clayton's background.
0: NPR Congress reporter Eric McDaniel is here in the studio to talk us through this here in Studio 31. Eric, thanks for coming by once again.
2: Happy to.
0: You're getting to be a regular here. Appreciate that. Tell us more about Jay Clayton.
2: Well, in addition to being a federal prosecutor, like you mentioned, and former SEC head, Clayton was an accomplished attorney in the private sector. He currently serves as U.S. attorney for the Southern District of New York. And while there, his office has done a couple high-profile things, not least of which is the indictment of former Venezuelan President Nicolas Maduro. Clayton has been confirmed by the Senate before for the SEC, which is a good sign for his ability to be confirmed again. Not to mention his nomination follows up a pick last week by President Trump for an acting DNI, a different guy that went over like a lead balloon in the Capitol.
0: As this is happening, I'm thinking of the nominations for attorney general at the start of the administration. Matt Gaetz was the nominee. Mm-hmm. Congress was horrified. Trump countered with Pam Bondi. Are you saying in the same way that Jay Clayton looks better by comparison?
2: I mean, members of Congress are making the comparison that Clayton seems more qualified, including top Democrats on the intelligence committees. Last week, the president named Bill Pulte to replace the current director of national intelligence, Tulsi Gabbard, on this temporary basis. Pulte's the current director of a federal housing finance agency, but he's best known as the guy who's used mortgage documents to allege that the president's perceived foes have committed fraud. All of them deny wrongdoing.
0: We heard Senator Mark Warner on NPR mm-hmm. saying that Pulte was the kind of person who would weaponize intelligence agencies against the public, really.
2: Right. In fact, it led Democrats like Warner to block the extension of a big deal spy tool, Section 702 of the Foreign Intelligence Surveillance Act, according to its parents. It allows the government to collect electronic communications of foreign nationals located outside of the U.S. each year. Think calls, texts, emails. And it's lapsing today in large part because of how mad folks were about the president naming Pulte in this acting capacity. And now with the House on recess for a week, things aren't moving quickly to bring it back.
0: So it would be a while before Jay Clayton is confirmed, which means he can't do the job. Does that mean Bill Pulte, this person lawmakers objected to, will be the acting director for a while?
2: You know, it was unclear for a few hours, but President Trump actually addressed it in the Oval Office yesterday afternoon. He said Pulte would still be there for, quote, a short while, although he didn't say how long. It probably depends on that confirmation timeline.
0: Okay, let's get back to this surveillance tool, this law. How big a deal is it that it's lapsing for the moment?
2: Symbolically, it's a huge deal, but practically, probably not a huge deal. It's bad symbolically because it shows the president is making decisions in a way that make Congress's job really hard. There's no reason he had to announce Pulte as the acting director of national intelligence when he did. He could have waited until this was renewed. He stepped on a rake for no reason, and it ultimately led to FISA expiring. Practically, though, FISA can still be used for many months under existing court authorization. So unless telecom companies stop providing electronic communications to the government, which I think is unlikely but not totally impossible, the government will still be able to use it without issue to keep track of big threats like to the World Cup or America's 250th celebrations.
0: So what's the timeline then for Clayton to get permanently confirmed and for this to be resolved?
2: It's coming up quick next Wednesday. They named the date almost immediately after his nomination.
0: Okay. Congress reporter Eric McDaniel, thanks so much.
2: Thanks so much.
1: Let's hear now what Senator Chris Coons thinks of Trump's new pick. The senator is a Democrat from Delaware who sits on the Foreign Relations Committee. Good morning, Senator, and thanks for being on the program.
3: Good morning, Leila. Great to be on with you again.
1: Do you believe Jay Clayton is qualified to be Director of National Intelligence?
3: Well, I voted against Jay Clayton to lead the SEC back in 2017, and I'm not convinced that he's a better nominee to lead our nation's intelligence apparatus, but he is certainly not as obviously awful as Bill Pulte. As your reporter was just correctly reporting, there was a bipartisan and strong and immediate pushback on having Bill Pulte have control of our nation's 17 other intelligence agencies and be the person responsible for access to all of that information. I'll keep an open mind about Jay Clayton. But what I've heard just in the last few days as I've looked at news accounts of his mm-hmm. recent public stances is that he was very positive about President Trump's proposed $1.8 billion weaponization fund something that had bipartisan opposition that could be used to pay off folks like those rioters at the Capitol on January 6th, since pardoned by Trump, who assaulted police officers.
1: So your concern is over that and not his background in national security? Because he does have experience.
3: He lacks the sort of deep experience and background in intelligence that the statute says the director of national intelligence should have.
1: Now, it doesn't define what extensive national security expertise means. Clayton's overseeing the prosecution of Venezuela's Nicolas Maduro and another case involving the commander of a militia backed by Iran. Does that meet the standard for you at all?
3: It doesn't. I was hoping for and expecting the nomination of someone like the deputy director of national intelligence, someone who's actually worked in the field for years, has had a security clearance for a long time, has been involved in intelligence collection and management. Look, this is another example of President Trump using every lever he has to go after perceived enemies and opponents and to advance people who've got that as their principal goal. Todd Blanch is also someone who's just been nominated to be the Attorney General, and his seeming principal qualification has been his willingness to go after the president's enemies rather than using the tools of the Department of Justice to protect and defend the American people.
1: So you'll vote against his confirmation?
3: I will keep an open mind. I don't know everything about Jay Clayton. Mm-hmm. I did work well with him, and he was head of the SEC, although I opposed his nomination. And I listen closely to what Senator Mark Warner says. He's the ranking Democrat on intelligence. But it's a pretty high bar for me to be willing to confirm him.
1: Now, speaking of Senator Mark Warner, he says the administration needs to guarantee that Bill Pulte will not serve as acting DNI before he'd support an extension of the FISA intelligence authorization. And the administration seems to be saying, the president said he'll be there for a short time. Do you see a way that Congress can reauthorize the part of FISA that sunsets today?
3: We can, if someone other than Bill Pulte is acting DNI, or if someone else is confirmed as DNI. With the House out of session for a week, it won't happen soon. But as your reporter correctly conveyed, it won't have any significant impact on FISA operations in the next few weeks.
1: I want to get to Iran before I let you go. The president called off another wave of strikes. He says the United States has achieved, quote, a great settlement. But we've heard him say a peace deal was close many, many times before. Is there any reason in your mind to think this time is different?
3: No. President Trump has changed the justifications for this war. And repeatedly said a peace deal is going to happen tomorrow. It's going to happen today. It's not going to happen at all. I'm going to obliterate Iran. We're going to destroy them. We're going to bomb them. This really undermines President Trump's credibility at home and abroad. And it concerns me deeply that he just doesn't have a clear strategy for getting out of this terrible situation in Iran that he's created.
1: Do you have any sense that your Republican colleagues in the Senate and in the House would take steps to restrain further military action against Iran at this point?
3: Well, the House passed with a bipartisan vote a War Powers Act resolution. And it's my hope that with one more Republican joining us in the Senate, we'll do the same in the Senate.
1: Democratic Senator Chris Coons of Delaware, thank you for your time.
3: Thank you, Layla.
0: The U.S. men's national soccer team begins its World Cup run tonight in Los Angeles against Paraguay. NPR's Becky Sullivan has a preview.
4: It might seem straightforward to guess what will happen tonight. In FIFA's world rankings, the U.S. is 17th. Paraguay is number 41. So the U.S. is the clear favorite. But forward Tim Weah says it's not so simple.
5: We're going to the game with a lot of respect for Paraguay. And we know that they're going to be super, super aggressive, so we're going to have to match that. I mean, we saw that the last time we played them.
4: That last game he's talking about was in November. It was what's called a friendly match, but this one wasn't very friendly. In stoppage time, with Paraguay down 2-1 and racing to even it up, the ball rolled out of bounds and a player from each team tried to grab it. Then neither let go, and soon their teammates came flying in, is heard here on TNT.
6: Things boiling over in stoppage time, and punches being thrown down there.
4: The U.S. won that game in the scorebook, and it won in a different way, too. For years, the character of the U.S. team had been laid back, calm, not aggressive, for better and for worse. Now, here they were, full of fight, as players rushed to back up their teammate Alex Freeman, who was at the center of the scuffle. 7 months later, Freeman says he's ready for tonight's game to be another battle.
7: We know it's going to be that kind of game, right? So for us, it's to kind of make sure that we don't let our head loose, right? No silly stuff and red cards and yellow cards. So I think for us is to make sure that, you know, we're making the right decisions and just play our game.
4: One of the biggest questions for the U.S. headed into the World Cup has been whether their best defender, the 25-year-old Crystal Palace standout Chris Richards, can play. He hurt his ankle in a game last month and has been on the mend. This week, he's been training with the team, and he's happy with his progress, he said Wednesday.
8: I feel good. I feel really good. No, I'm not the coach, so I can't say if I'm playing on Friday or not, but me personally, I would love to be playing this opening game.
4: The game against Paraguay is the first of three group stage matches for the U.S. Next week, they'll play Australia and then Turkey. Coach Mauricio Pochettino says when it's all over, there will be a simple way to tell whether these games have been a success.
9: For me, successful is win. It's win tomorrow and win after tomorrow and win.
4: Three wins would do the trick to advance the U.S. out of the group stage and into the knockout phase of the tournament, but they could still advance with a draw or two, or even a loss. Tonight's game kicks off at 9 p.m. Eastern Time. That's 6 p.m. here in California. Becky Sullivan, NPR News, Los Angeles.
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8: 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I'm Steve Inskeep.
9: And I'm Leila Faldil. New research suggests that the neighborhood a child lives in leaves a lasting imprint on their brain. A large study found that local factors like poverty rates and housing quality were most closely linked to differences in brain development. NPR's John Hamilton reports.
10: A team of scientists looked at data on more than 2,300 children enrolled in a federally funded study known as ABCD, for Adolescent Brain Cognitive Development. Scott Merrick of WashU School of Medicine in St. Louis says the team analyzed brain scans to detect differences in structure and organization.
11: The brain has many features to it, and what we do is we correlate those features to all sorts of data, whether it be in the environment, cognition, mental health, and things like that.
10: The team looked at more than 600 variables, ranging from a child's IQ to the availability of preschools near their home. Then they looked to see which of these variables were associated with biological differences, like the thickness of the brain's outer layer or the strength of connections between certain brain areas. Merrick says the factors that mattered most all had to do with socioeconomics.
11: How much poverty is in an area? How much overall opportunity for children? Is there a whole host of variables that are related to the social and economic constructs of a neighborhood?
10: Dr. Nico Dosenbach, another team member from WashU, says those factors simply overwhelm the much smaller influence of a child's IQ or mental health.
12: Socioeconomics was beating everything, and it wasn't subtle. It was by wide margins that it was the absolutely dominant variable.
10: He says earlier studies may have missed that because they didn't include detailed information about the environment in which kids were living. One surprise for the team was the brain areas where they found developmental differences. The team had expected to see changes in areas devoted to higher-level functions like attention and memory. Instead, they found differences in circuits that process sensory information or control movement. Dosenbach says that was puzzling until the team realized that the brain of a child from a low-income neighborhood fit a familiar pattern.
12: It looks like a brain that has had less sleep and more stress exposure.
10: Stress and sleep deprivation are well known to affect motor and sensory areas of the brain. Merrick says this doesn't prove that socioeconomic factors are causing the brain differences the team saw, but he says the correlation offers a strong hint.
11: Something is going on, and so it's screaming to me that we need to do more research in this area and try to figure out how exactly it is that socioeconomics is becoming biologically embedded.
10: And whether the difference is still present in adults. The study appears in the journal Science. Russell Poldrack of Stanford University says the results are convincing and support a view that is becoming widely accepted among researchers.
13: It highlights the fact that the environment in which we grow up and live has powerful impacts on our brain.
10: Poldrack says the study also suggests that previous research may have overstated the influence of mental health and IQ on a child's brain development.
13: What I think hadn't been appreciated is the degree to which all of that seems to be really heavily confounded by the effects of socioeconomic status.
10: Poldrack says scientists know better now, thanks to data from the ABCD study. The National Institutes of Health has spent more than $400 million on the effort, which has enrolled more than 11,000 children so far. John Hamilton, NPR News.
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8: It's Friday, which is when we hear from StoryCorps. 10 years ago today, a gunman killed 49 people at Pulse, an LGBTQ nightclub in Orlando. Paul Henry was one of those people. His daughter Alexia was just 17 then, and she recently came to StoryCorps to remember her father.
4: He was a pillar in our family. He was the rock. We just were always together. When you seen me, you seen him. And he was my best friend. You know, I never knew he went to the Pulse nightclub, but I kind of knew he was gay. He never told me, but I kind of had a feeling where I knew. And my dad was a musician, and he would sing and play the piano at churches. One weekend, he was singing at a funeral, and I remember the lyrics he sung were, "One day you'll look for me and I'll be gone." And I just started bust out crying. I was just like, I never want to lose my dad. And when I was in high school, going to prom, I didn't have a date. And I really wasn't expecting him to show up, but he did. And he put the little flower on my wrist that he went and took pictures with me. And he basically was my date to prom after he died. I used to always have nightmares that I was in the actual Pulse nightclub with my dad and I would see him get shot and die. I didn't want to keep seeing that. Felt like I was being punished. Because I seen my dad's autopsy. He was shot 13 times. You know? Life, it can be cut short, but he lived out loud, he loved out loud, and he died where he felt like himself.
8: Alexia Henry, we're calling her dad Paul. He was killed in the Pulse nightclub shooting 10 years ago today. Her StoryCorps interview is at the Library of Congress.
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0: Live from NPR News in Washington, I'm Dave Mattingly. A spokesperson for Iran's foreign ministry is denying President Trump's assertion that the U.S. and Iran have reached an agreement to end the war. At the White House yesterday, the president said he expects a signing ceremony to be held within days, perhaps in Europe, as he called off another night of airstrikes against Iran. British contemporary artist David Hockney has died at the age of 88. Pilar Galvan reports.
1: David Hockney grew up in a small English town and honed his craft as a painter in London. As he told NPR in 2016,
2: I do get a deep pleasure from looking. I can look at a little puddle on a road in Yorkshire and just have the rain falling on it and think it's marvelous.
1: But Hockney moved to sunny Southern California and lived there for more than 5 decades. There he could express his queer identity. He painted swimming pools, neon-colored landscapes, and flamboyant portraits. David Hockney also worked in mediums such as montage photography and, more recently, iPad illustration. He captured simple beauty. For NPR News, I'm Pilar Galvan.
0: The U.S. men's team plays its first World Cup soccer match tonight against Paraguay. The tournament got underway yesterday when Mexico beat South Africa 2-0. This is NPR News from Washington. The latest sign of inflation in the U.S. economy, the Labor Department's report on wholesale prices. They jumped 6.5% in May compared to the same month a year ago. That's the sharpest annual rise in 3.5 years. That follows a report earlier this week showing a sharp spike in consumer prices for the same month, fueled by higher energy costs. A new report suggests many aspiring teachers in the U.S. are not being adequately prepared to instruct students on how to read. NPR's Caden Mills has more.
3: The report from the National Council on Teacher Quality looks at more than 700 elementary teacher prep programs across the U.S. and finds only about half prepare educators to teach according to the science of reading. And very few programs adequately equip teachers to teach reading to English language learners, who make up a growing share of students. Federal testing shows a majority of students struggle to read at grade level. Lacking most in teacher prep programs is instruction on how to teach students to distinguish different sounds and recognize what letters they go with, according to the report. The report also notes programs may be hiding from accountability by not participating in the review. Most programs that opted out had previously received failing scores. Caden Mills, NPR News.
0: Dow futures are up 246 points. I'm Dave Mattingly, NPR News in Washington.

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1: 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I'm Leila Fadel.
2: And I'm Steve Inskeep. On Sunday, the UFC will hold 7 fights on the White House lawn. It is billed as a celebration of America's 250th birthday. Sunday also happens to be Flag Day and President Trump's 80th birthday.
1: Trump has been preparing for the fights and other projects in a politically weak moment. The war in Iran is dragging on, though he says yet again that a peace agreement is coming soon. Inflation is over 4%, and his approval ratings are the lowest they've ever been.
2: NPR's Daniel Kurzleben has been trying to assess what is on the president's mind based on his words. Daniel, good morning.
3: Good morning.
2: Okay, what's the president excited about?
3: Well, he's certainly excited about this fight, as well as the other events that are planned for America's 250th. There's also going to be a rally on the Mall where Trump will speak, and an IndyCar race on the streets of D.C. And then there are his building projects, which he's certainly excited about. He's torn down the East Wing to build a ballroom and military complex. He wants to build a massive arch near Arlington National Cemetery and a pedestrian bridge next to the Lincoln Memorial. And he just completed work on the Lincoln Memorial reflecting pool. And you just get the sense that all of that is what excites Trump right now at all these events, whether he's signing a bill, talking about coal power, or even at a farmer's roundtable in Wisconsin. He just can't seem to help himself. He goes on these long tangents about these projects. But also, the time he's devoting to these things is especially striking when you think about how, amid all of this, he declared the Iran negotiations boring. Or you think about the priorities that have fallen off the radar. He had vowed to end the Russian war in Ukraine. He had pushed a healthcare overhaul. Those things have pretty much gone quiet.
2: How unusual is it for a president to have so many, I guess you'd call them, side projects?
3: Taken together, very, is what a Princeton political historian, Julian Zelzer, told me. Now, the White House has said there's precedent for a lot of what he's doing, like holding public sporting events on the White House lawn, or President Theodore Roosevelt holding, and even participating in, boxing matches at the White House. However, here's what Zelzer had to say about this weekend's fights.
4: In addition to just how big it is and how much space it's literally and symbolically taking in his presidency at a moment where the nation's in the middle of a war, it also raises all these conflict of interest questions, which are also different than having a boxing match in the White House.
3: In fact, a watchdog group filed a lawsuit just last week aiming to stop this weekend's fights, noting how much UFC could profit off of it, and also pointing out that Trump owns stock in the company that owns the UFC. Now, when I asked the White House about this, spokesperson Davis Engel insisted there's no conflict of interest. And he said the president's assets are in a trust run by his children.
2: Okay, so this appears to be It's a for-profit event. With that said, wouldn't you expect the president to try to put on some kind of show for the 250th?
3: Sure, though you can see sharp contrasts when you look back to, for example, the bicentennial in 1976. Back then, President Ford did this big tour of historic sites, including this sweeping speech at Philadelphia's Independence Hall.
5: The United States today remains the most successful realization of humanity's universal hope. The world may or may not follow, but we leave because our whole history says we must.
3: It's a real contrast to a cage fight, but it also raises the question of how ultimate fighting connects to American history, whether that matters. And it's also just a pretty incredible illustration of Trump's effect on politics.
2: NPR's Daniel Kurzleben. Have a nice weekend.
3: You too.
1: For more on what President Trump is focusing his attention on, we're joined by Todd Belt. He's the director of the Political Management Program at George Washington University, where he studies mass media, public opinion, and the presidency. Good morning and welcome to the program.
6: Great to be with you, Leila. Thanks for having me on.
1: So we just heard about how much time Trump is devoting to these building projects, how he goes on tangents talking about them at completely unrelated events. Do you see a strategy behind this?
6: Oh, absolutely. We have data and some academic scholarship that shows that when there is bad news about Donald Trump on Fox News, which is where he gets his news, then we see an increase in the amount of social media posting that he does, and also a variation in the amount of topics that he is pushing out there. So the correlation shows that there's definitely something there, but of course that's not enough to prove that he's doing it intentionally. We have to look at the pattern and practice and his own statements, and those very clearly show that this is intentional.
1: So if it's about distraction, is it working, flooding the news cycle with comments and social media posts?
6: It does seem to work. Some studies have shown that when Donald Trump starts pushing other ideas and other policies that he talks about in his social media posts into the greater media ecosphere, then you see less commentary on the actual initial type of bad news that he was responding to.
1: Do Americans care, though, about a ballroom, the building of an arch, a UFC fight that seems to be for profit when the economy's doing badly, when the U.S. started a war it can't seem to get out of?
6: Absolutely not. And although we see, you know, that Donald Trump has, as we say, a high floor with a lot of people that will just never break with him in terms of his public approval ratings, there are some that are starting to, some of the America Firsters who say that all this distraction is getting away from the attention on the economy. And in our GW Politics poll, we found that's what actually vaulted him into office in 2024. And he's really neglecting that and looking at all these international affairs and the ballroom, as you mentioned, and other things really seems like a big distraction from the thing that a lot of people elected him to do, which is fix the economy.
1: The president also makes a lot of abrupt pivots, as he did on Thursday when he posted that the U.S. will attack Iran, quote, very hard tonight. Just a few hours later, he announced on Truth Social that a peace deal with Iran is imminent, something he said repeatedly and hasn't come to fruition. So it can feel like whiplash. How should we understand these swings?
6: Absolutely, it feels like whiplash. And, you know, he made that statement before the markets opened and they rallied again. And he's been doing that for 8 weeks now. And this is just his strategy of throwing everything at it. And this goes back to his days in as a real estate magnate. He said in The Art of the Deal that if you're a little different or outrageous and the things you do are controversial, the press is going to write about you. And he followed that pattern of all press is good press, sort of the old Hollywood statement about, you know, trying to generate any sort of press to create a larger than life persona. And he did this in 2016. I mean, he's credited for about $2.4 billion worth of free media because of his tweets back then. He knows that this is going to work for him. And he said, even to William Barr, that a good tweet has just the right amount of crazy. So throwing a lot of outrageous statements out there and keeping people off balance is a tactic that has worked for him in the past. And so it's obvious that he's going to continue with it.
1: Todd Belt directs the political management program at the George Washington University. Thank you for your time.
6: Great to be on. Thanks for having me.

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6: Good morning, I'm Steve Inskeep. If you combined two movies, The Devil Wears Prada and Jurassic Park, you would get this item. Scientists took traces of a T-Rex and used it to create T-Rex skin, which they turned into a handbag, like an alligator bag, except it's dinosaur. They auctioned it in Paris, but it failed to sell. Apparently, scientists were so preoccupied with whether or not they could, they didn't stop to think if they should. It's Morning Edition

0: KCRW sponsors include Netflix, presenting Nobody Wants This. Emmy nominee Kristen Bell and Critics' Choice Award winner Adam Brody star in the beloved comedy series. Decider declares it's on track to be one of the best rom-coms in TV history. Emmy eligible.
1: It's Morning Edition from NPR News. I'm Leila Faldin.
2: And I'm Steve Inskeep. A valued member of our staff is from Scotland, and he loves soccer. I'm not saying that is why we're covering this next story, but we are covering this next story. Scotland is in the World Cup for the first time in almost 30 years. Tomorrow night, they play their opening match against Haiti. A tartan army of fans, many wearing Scottish plaid, will be in the stands. NPR's Lauren Freya reports from Glasgow.
3: When you think of the giants of soccer, you might think of Brazil or even England. But the way the game is played everywhere today, passing the ball frequently, actually developed in the late 19th century here. In Glasgow, says Andy Kerr, guide at the Scottish Football Museum.
4: And the style was very different. England almost played rugby with their feet. Strong shoulder charges, big tackles. But the Scots players played what we call the short passing game, which has gone on to take the world by storm.
3: Scotland has the world's oldest national football trophy. It was Scottish migrants who first exported the game to powerhouses like Brazil and Argentina. Scotland gave the world Alex Ferguson, soccer's most decorated team manager. But he moved south for glory with Manchester United in the land of Scotland's arch rivals, England.
4: The English Premier League is the most famous and the most moneyed league in all of the world. So in Scotland, sometimes it does feel a bit like being a poor relation who's on the outside.
3: Scotland has never made it past the group stage of any tournament. Fans call it glorious failure. When they made it into this World Cup, their first since 1998, a billboard went up in Glasgow with two words, "We're in."
5: It's incredibly significant, not just in terms of sport, but culturally.
3: Pat Nevin played for the Scottish national team back when there used to be a stereotype of the beer-guzzling tartan army.
5: Scotland fans, some decades ago, were seen as dangerous and maybe with a hint of violence behind them and not well-behaved and mostly drunk.
3: But in the 1970s and 80s, as violent fan hooliganism took hold in England, Nevin says Scotland fans differentiated themselves. And even if we don't win, we will win, we will win. By admitting, even singing, that they probably won't win, so why not just party with everyone? No Scotland, no party. No Scotland, no party is their fan anthem.
6: No Scotland, no party.
3: And one of those who'll be singing it in the stands at Scotland's opener near Boston this weekend is Moira Brown, who will be 94 this year.
6: My first home international was 1946.
3: Since then, she's traveled the world from Japan to Peru to Morocco following Scotland's national team. World Cup tickets are the one thing she spends money on. And this is her fourth in person. She's hoping it lives up to the best one she ever saw more than a half century ago.
6: The best real life final I have ever seen live. 74, Germany and Holland.
3: West Germany won that one. Brown says it's her dream to see Scotland win this one.
6: I go always in hope, but often not expectation. Strange things can happen.
3: No matter what, there's always the next World Cup when she'll be 97. Lauren Freyer, NPR News, Glasgow.
2: 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I'm Steve Inskeep.
1: And I'm Leila Faldin.

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0: From Marketplace in New York, I'm Kimberly Adams. SpaceX makes its market debut today. The company says it has raised the $75 billion it was seeking. It's a record-breaking initial public offering, valuing SpaceX at $1.77 trillion. CEO Elon Musk, who will retain voting control, is poised to become the world's first trillionaire. The stock will debut with a number of unknowns, though, and Marketplace's Nova Safo is here to break those down for us. Good morning, Nova.
2: Good morning, Kimberly.
0: Let's start with the biggest unknown. Is the stock actually worth what the company says it's worth?
2: Yeah, and SpaceX says it's worth $135 per share, and it confirmed it got that price at public offering. That's how it raised $75 billion. And here's the issue. The company sidestepped the typical IPO process, or it makes the case to investors about what its valuation should be. Instead, SpaceX went directly and just said, take it or leave it, $135. So considering the company is currently losing money, is it really worth more right now than, say, JPMorgan Chase, for example? Well, we're going to find out that in real time because the company's assertions didn't get tested in the IPO process.
0: There's also the unknown of how retail investors will affect the stock. Can you explain that?
2: Yeah, retail investors, meaning individuals, can buy the stock before it's public. This typically is limited to about 10% of shares being issued. SpaceX, though, set aside a lot more, reportedly 30%. Here's the thing, though. Retail investors can be quick to buy and sell, so we'll see that get tested in the next few days in the form of whether it's going to cause more volatility than you typically see.
0: Marketplace's Nova Safo. Thank you, Nova.
2: You're welcome.
0: Let's do the numbers. The FTSE in London is up 0.5%. Dow, S&P, and NASDAQ futures are up in the 3 to 0.5% range, with the Dow future up 270 points. The 10-year Treasury yield is down at 4.46%.
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0: For the challenges facing rural healthcare, there are big structural solutions, federal and state policy, as well as industry networks and initiatives. But in many parts of rural America, those solutions are lacking. And more communities are facing hospital closures or reductions in the types of care available. So what do you do if you live far from an emergency room? What agency do you have over getting the health care you need? I pose this question to Dr. LaWanda Grisette, Chief of Cardiology at University of South Alabama Health in Mobile.
3: For someone who has a chronic condition, would be helpful to try to game plan. If I had to go somewhere, where would I go?
0: Mm-hmm.
3: And try to arrange to have a visit at that place and establish a care relationship with that place that you might end up going if you got into trouble.
0: Mm-hmm.
3: So that there is some records and there's some physician or nurse practitioner or physician's assistant who knows you.
0: Oh, this makes a lot of sense. So, for example, if you know you have diabetes or high blood pressure,
3: yes,
0: you go in advance to the closest hospital to you and just say, hey, here are my medical records, just in case I get brought here in an emergency.
3: Yeah, and try to have a relationship there. Have a visit. Have a visit. If you have diabetes, and see a primary care doctor or an endocrinologist. If you have asthma, COPD, see a pulmonologist. You have heart disease, see a cardiologist or a primary care, so that you are somehow known to that system.
0: You mentioned that you're seeing people make really challenging choices around health insurance and health care. It's been going up for everybody, people on the exchanges, people off the exchanges. Can you talk a little bit more about what you've seen in that regard?
3: A lot of times in medicine, we talk about compliance. how often patients do what we say and follow through with our recommendations, prescriptions, and so forth. And I'm seeing more patients that are having issues with compliance that are financial.
4: Mm.
3: So, you know, sort of in the past, it might have been, well, I couldn't tolerate that medication, or sometimes I didn't think I needed it. And I'm seeing more non-compliance because, well, I went to the pharmacy and they told me how much it was and I really couldn't afford that. Or I am planning to get that, but I have to borrow some money first to get it, and this someone's going to help me.
0: We just heard about another 7 million people dropping their ACA coverage. A lot of people are about to lose Medicaid because of new work requirements and other things. So what does that look like?
3: I think that healthcare has been stressed and stretched for a while now. I think the COVID pandemic was a huge stressor. This is going to be another huge stressor that I feel we're probably even less prepared for. I mean, you know, sort of the wave of underinsurance. I think it looks like a lot of people with chronic diseases showing up to the few hospitals that have emergency rooms, and those emergency rooms being overwhelmed.
0: That was Dr. LaWanda Grisette, Chief of Cardiology at University of South Alabama Health. We also spoke with two administrators there about how they're preparing for the effects of healthcare changes stemming from the GOP tax and spending law passed last year. The Marketplace Morning Report podcast feed will have that if you miss it on air, and all of our reporting from Alabama is online at marketplace.org. In New York, I'm Kimberly Adams with the Marketplace Morning Report. 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

0: Good morning. President Trump again claims his threats of more bombings pushed Iran to make a deal. He also called that deal a little conceptual, while Iran says they haven't agreed. What's going on? It's Morning Edition from NPR News. Trump's budget calls for cutting all of the U.S. Forest Service R&D funding. I'm Steve Inskeep.
1: And I'm Leila Fadel. The head of the agency asks for NPR's help to change the narrative that it's stopping research. Also, how some species continue to impact their ecosystems even after they die. And the lead singer of the 90s ska band, Sublime, died just before their biggest album came out. Now his son has gotten the band back together. It's Friday, June 12th. On this day in 1967, the Supreme Court struck down bans on interracial marriages. The news is next.
2: Live from NPR News in Washington, I'm Corva Coleman. President Trump has nominated federal prosecutor Jay Clayton to serve as the next director of national intelligence. If confirmed, that would limit the time that incoming acting director Bill Pulte could lead the agency. Pulte has no intelligence background and drew bipartisan opposition. NPR's Eric McDaniel says Jay Clayton does have an intelligence background and was the former head of the Securities and Exchange Commission.
3: He currently serves as U.S. Attorney for the Southern District of New York, and while there, his office has done a couple high-profile things, not least of which is the indictment of former Venezuelan President Nicolas Maduro. Clayton has been confirmed by the Senate before for the SEC, which is a good sign for his ability to be confirmed again.
2: NPR's Eric McDaniel reporting. The Food and Drug Administration is taking a step to respond to the current outbreak of New World screwworm. The FDA has authorized the use of a generic flea medicine to treat screwworm cases in cats and dogs. NPR's Sydney Lupkin reports.
4: New World screwworms are flies that lay eggs in living mammals, usually cattle. If left untreated, screwworm maggots can cause secondary infections and other deadly damage. A U.S. screwworm outbreak began earlier this month with an infected calf in Texas. There are now six cases total, according to the Department of Agriculture. The USDA also confirmed the parasite in a dog in New Mexico on Monday. The FDA has authorized generic nitinpyrim tablets for emergency use in dogs, puppies, cats, and kittens. The tablets are available over the counter, but veterinarians may still need to physically remove remaining screwworm larvae. Although screwworms mostly affect livestock, in rare cases they can infest humans and pets. Sydney Lupkin, NPR News.
2: Veterans groups are protesting a proposal to cut back on VA disability benefits for certain conditions. NPR's Quill Lawrence reports the Trump administration says the cuts would save the VA $57 billion over a decade.
5: There's bipartisan support for a bill to allow disabled veterans to also collect military retirement pay. That's called the Richard Starr Act, and it's been stalled in Congress for 5 years, in part because budget hawks opposed the cost. But Republicans surprised Democrats and veterans groups when they proposed to pay for it by reducing the disability rates for vets in the future who have two very common ailments. Those are tinnitus and sleep apnea. Both conditions are often linked to combat and exposure to toxins at war. Democrats say any offset should come not from the VA budget, but the Pentagon. The VFW says in a statement, quote, "A grateful nation pays its debts to veterans. It does not send them an invoice." Quill Lawrence, NPR News.
2: Contemporary artist David Hockney has died at the age of 88, according to his publicist. Hockney, who was born in the UK, painted colorful views of California that led some to call him an icon. His pool scenes gained him much admiration. This is NPR. President Trump says a deal with Iran is very close and something could be signed in Europe within days. Iran's foreign minister has denied this. Yesterday, Trump threatened to bomb Iran heavily. Hours later, he walked that back, saying he had canceled the attacks and that an agreement was close. No details of any agreement have emerged. Pope Leo says the world must not become indifferent to migrants who die at sea. He met with migrants, people who survive trafficking, and with rescue workers. The pontiff's meeting was in the Canary Islands. From Religion News Service, Claire Giangrave has more.
6: At a port once known as the Port of Shame, where thousands of migrants were stranded in 2020 while trying to reach Europe, Leo said Europe cannot claim to defend human dignity while its seas become unmarked graves. He also said the church cannot remain silent. He told migrants they have a right to be protected, from trafficking and exploitation. The Pope condemned the, quote, monsters who profit from the deadly migration routes, as well as those who turn a blind eye to the suffering of migrants. The Pope has been sharply critical of world leaders, including President Trump, who take an anti-immigrant stance. He said, human dignity has no passport. For NPR News, I'm Claire Giangrave.
2: President Trump is opening protected waters in the Pacific Ocean to commercial fishing. That could endanger areas such as the National Marine Sanctuary, Papahanumokuakea, in Hawaii. Native Hawaiian cultural groups are opposing Trump's action. I'm Korva Coleman, NPR News.
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0: It's Morning Edition from NPR News. I'm Leila Fadel.
1: And I'm Steve Inskeep. Judging by his words, President Trump shifted from one reality to another in the course of a day.
0: The president said Thursday morning that the U.S. was planning new strikes on Iran. By the afternoon, the president talked of a peace deal already agreed to that could be signed, quote, soon. There's no confirmation that either of the president's contradictory claims were true. Iran says it has not agreed yet. This is the latest of the president's many sudden shifts on Iran, which again moved the stock market.
1: NPR international correspondent Aya Batraoui has been trying to sort out what, if anything, is really happening. Aya, good morning.
2: Good morning, Steve.
1: Or I should say good afternoon in the Middle East, where you are.
2: Yes.
1: Setting aside the president's words, what has actually happened in the war this week?
2: It's been a week of whiplash attacks that threaten to unravel the entire ceasefire. And that's because this is a tenuous ceasefire that's neither a full peace nor a full-blown war, and it can quickly spiral. You know, after Israel bombed Lebanon's capital, Beirut, on Sunday, we saw Iran firing missiles at Israel in defense of the Iran-backed Hezbollah. Then Israel bombed Iran, and even Yemen's Houthis started launching missiles at Israel. And then Iran downed an American helicopter on Monday as the U.S. is trying to move ships through the Strait of Hormuz. And twice the U.S. attacked Iranian military sites this week in Iran, including hitting water reservoirs that thousands of people in Iran rely on for drinking water. We also saw the U.S. disabling three ships heading to Iranian ports as part of a naval blockade on Iran. But Stephen, one of those attacks, three Indian sailors were killed. And throughout all of this, Iran is attacking U.S. bases in Kuwait, Bahrain, and Jordan.
1: Wow, pretty violent week. But the president is now making this statement. He has said multiple times that peace is at hand. What is he saying this time?
2: He's basically calling it a done deal now. Here's what he told reporters at the White House yesterday about Iran.
3: And they've all approved the deal. Everybody's approved the deal. Now we'll get it finished up, and hopefully that'll be done.
2: So, Steve, while he's saying everyone has approved the deal, he's leaving out a clear timeline for when that can happen. He says it could happen in the next few days with the two sides signing a deal in Europe. But Iran says it's not yet done. Iran's foreign ministry says a deal has not been finalized. And Iranian media say that 2 weeks ago, there was almost a deal in place, but they say Trump added new demands. But what we know is Trump does want this war to end. This war is unpopular among Americans. This week, inflation hiked past 4% in the U.S. That's the highest in several years, with gas prices up. So Trump's singular focus now is on getting the Strait of Hormuz open again. And any deal that extends the ceasefire so both sides can lift their blockades in the Gulf won't include nuclear talks. That'll come later. But for that oil to flow through the Strait again, you know, Iran has its demands. They continue to demand an end to Israel's war in Lebanon, which Israel so far isn't willing to do. They want assurances that they won't be bombed again, and they want the U.S. to unfreeze billions of their dollars.
1: You're telling us all this, of course, from Dubai in the United Arab Emirates. What do some of Iran's neighbors, like the one you're in, think of all this?
2: Well, Qatar, for example, has been taking on a bigger role in mediating. This week, Qatari officials were in Iran, and yesterday, Trump and Qatar's emir held a call in which messages from Iran were exchanged, and it's possible that is why Trump called off more attacks. But the United Arab Emirates, where I am, Steve, has also shifted its tone from being hawkish on Iran to aligning more with other countries in the region about ending this war. So this really leaves Israel as the only country railing against a diplomatic track. We've seen how that's led to heated conversations between Trump and Israel's prime minister, and both men face elections this year in which this war is playing a big part.
1: NPR international correspondent Aya Batraoui in Dubai. Thanks so much.
2: Thanks, Steve.
0: Let's bring Aaron David Miller into the conversation. He served as a negotiator and advisor on the Middle East for the State Department under both Democratic and Republican presidents. He's now a senior fellow at the Carnegie Endowment for International Peace. Good morning and welcome back to the program.
4: Morning, Leila. Great to be here with you.
0: In the span of just a few hours, President Trump went from threatening Iran with more attacks and the seizure of Kharg Island to announcing a, quote, great settlement of the war. He even said, quote, we ended the war with Iran. Could a dramatic shift, like the president describes, really have happened this quickly?
4: No, and we've been here before. There's a bit of wash, rinse, and repeat here. I think by CNN's count, this is the 39th time the president, including yesterday, 39th time the president has basically put out a statement indicating we're on the cusp of an actual deal. I think it's reasonable to assume, and it is an assumption, that we are closer than ever, but ever actually has been extremely difficult to define when you're talking about Donald Trump and U.S.-Iranian negotiations.
0: Can Americans, U.S. allies, and foes like Iran believe the United States when the president is constantly changing the narrative so dramatically from threats of all that war to close to peace.
4: It's hard. We've undermined our credibility, I think, by wandering all over the parking lot. That's what happens in a war of choice when in essence, you don't define your objectives and you overestimate your own capacities and underestimate the capacity of the adversary. As you reported suggested, we have no formal confirmation from the Iranians, and I suspect that they'll want to put some distance between the recent military action that the U.S. undertook to suggest that they're not coming to the table to sign any sort of agreement under pressure.
0: Prior to Thursday's announcement of a potential deal, negotiations stalled. And as we heard from our correspondent, Aya Petraoui, there was a lot of violence up until today. What does that suggest to you about what might have happened, is still happening at the negotiating table?
4: I mean, I think you've got two parties. And the Iranians, I think, their pain threshold is a bit higher. They think they're winning. I don't think they're delusional. It's a brutal, repressive, authoritarian regime, but I think it's taken advantage of this war of choice to weaponize geography and directly challenge the United States, which is new. The late departed Supreme Leader Ali Khamenei would have been very cautious, very risk averse in terms of challenging the U.S. And the Iranians have done that. The question is whether they've reached the conclusion that they squeezed enough out of the United States in order to agree to this memorandum of understanding, which I hope isn't going to turn into a memorandum of misunderstanding.
0: I mean, so far, we haven't heard from the Iranians that they've actually agreed to this deal. Both Iran and the U.S. have claimed to have the upper hand with control of the Strait of Hormuz, that key waterway. Who do you think is really in control, and could that change in the next few days?
4: Look, the Iranians have weaponized geography. Their nuclear program, they want to become a nuclear latent weapon state. That is, they have all the elements that is required to produce a weapon, the fissile material, weapon, a miniaturization of the warhead, the computer modeling, the delivery system, without perhaps making a decision to actually acquire a weapon. But their new nuke, so to speak, is Straits. And I think the Straits will, in fact, open, but we're going to live, I think, from here on in with the ever-present reality that whenever something goes wrong or whenever the Iranians want anything, they can constrain shipping there.
0: Mm. You mentioned earlier that this leadership in Iran is directly challenging the United States. I mean, what do we know about Iran's leadership at this point and their willingness to embrace U.S. terms for a deal?
4: You know, I have to be honest here. I'm not an Iranian expert. I don't play one on television. I think there's a degree of opacity here with respect to what we really know about who's making the decisions and how they're being made. I think it's quite clear that Mujtaba al-Khamenei, the late leader's son, is involved in this process. They're invoking his name. He was apparently injured. How long it's going to take him, or whether or not he'll ever emerge with the influence that his father had, is unclear. The Islamic Revolutionary Guard Corps, the Basiji commanders, the security intel guys, I think it's safe to say that they are making the decisions. And as someone said, we've gone from divine power in Iran to hard power. And these guys basically have now survived the onslaught of the United States, world's most formidable military power, and the region's most formidable military power, Israel. And in a way, they've called our bluff and gotten through this. So they're going to emerge emboldened, weakened in certain respects, but emboldened and capable of projecting their power.
0: And really quickly, I mean, even if there is a memorandum of understanding, the Iran nuclear deal took years to negotiate. Do you see this playing out over the course of months or
4: weeks,
0: years?
4: Weeks and months. And mm-hmm. These negotiations are going to represent the combination of root canal operations and migraine headaches. They are going to be incredibly painful if, in fact, they continue.
0: Aaron David Miller is a longtime diplomat who's now with the Carnegie Endowment for International Peace. Thank you again for your time.
4: Thanks, Leila.
1: Pope Leo is finishing a visit to Spain by focusing on refugees. He told those gathered on the island of Gran Canary that the gospel demands the world must act. NPR religion correspondent Jason DeRose reports.
5: Pope Leo's visit to Spain's Gran Canary highlights a theme of his ministry, the care Christians are called to extend to migrants in need. In this case, people fleeing famine, war, and abuse. The Pope spoke at a port where refugees arrive from Africa, notorious for its squalid conditions, known as the Dock of Shame.
6: Aquí hay personas recuperadas del mar.
5: Speaking in Spanish, Leo said, here there are people rescued from the sea and lifeless bodies recovered from the waters. He went on to say the church cannot ignore any place where hunger, thirst, violence, fear, or exile continue to wound human dignity. Leo told those gathered that today monsters lurk in the waters. Mafias of human traffickers who enslave women and children, and the monster of indifference, those who allow the poor to be swallowed by exploitation. Rebuking hardline immigration policies of many governments worldwide, he called on civil authorities to respect human dignity, saying it's not enough to just reinforce borders. He said humanity shouldn't grow accustomed to counting the dead and that human dignity has no passport.
6: Cada barca que llega no trae solo migrantes.
5: Pope Leo challenged those gathered on Gran Canary and those listening around the world to regard every refugee boat that arrives as bringing more than just migrants. They bring a question, he said. What kind of world have we built if so many must risk death in search of life?
6: Para buscar vida.
5: Jason DeRose, NPR News.

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12: 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I'm Leila Fadel.
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14: And I'm Amy Martinez. They were one of the breakthrough bands of 1996 and also one of that year's great tragedies. Sublime scored three huge hits with their major label debut. Love.

But lead singer Bradley Nowell didn't live to see the band's success. He died of a heroin overdose before the album's release. His son Jacob was just 11 months old at the time. Jacob is now 30, and with his dad's old bandmates, he has reformed Sublime. Today, they release their first album since Bradley's death. It's called Until the Sun Explodes.

0: It's freaky, right? He sounds just like his dad. Jacob Nowell says he was conflicted about whether or not he would strap his dad's shoes on his feet.
1: I wanted to be respectful and approach it with the right level of tact and make sure there's something that, first and foremost, a Bud and Eric wanted. It's truly their band. They were the closest to my father, and it was something that I myself really never wanted any part of because of just how much an emotional weight and responsibility there is behind it. So I would say, if anything, it happened completely at the right time.
2: My name is Jacob Nowell. This is Sublime.
0: I remember on April 14th, 2024, you played Coachella with Eric Wilson and Bud Gaw, the two members of Sublime. You used your dad's guitar. Bud used his very well-known green drum kit. Were you worried that people would say, well, he's not his father? Or I mean, what were you thinking that people might react?
1: Oh, I mean, how much time do you have? How long of an interview is this? Yeah. Yeah. I mean, a lot, man. Yeah, it was. Most people say, like, oh, you must be having so much fun and really living the dream. It's like, well, you know, I'm a professional singer. I've basically been offered a gig to fill in for a pre-established and beloved singer that some people regard as legendary. So that's already like kind of a big ask. There was an added element too of, well, I'm related to this original guy. And that performance was uncomfortable. I'm proud that I did it and proud that I faced this dragon in my life. I think we have to do it to move forward.
0: Now, you were 11 months old when your father, Bradley, died of a heroin overdose.
1: That's right.
0: I'm in my 50s now. My real father is in his 80s and he lives in South America. I've only spoke to him in person three times.
1: Oh, wow.
0: So I don't want a relationship with him, but I would want to know a lot about him because it would help fill in holes about myself. Is that something that you share? Like, is there things about you that because you didn't get to know your father, that maybe you're like trying to fill in the gaps here and there?
1: Yes, that's exactly right. And wow, the fact you've had that experience, it is intensely human, right? Like we're always trying to fill in those gaps and those holes. Like, why do I do these things? Why am I these ways? These insecurities or these confidences that I have in myself, where do they stack up in relation to this person that is responsible for half of my genetic makeup? You know, it's something that I'm curious of too. So yeah, I'd say through getting to do this work, I have been able to connect with this idea of my father in a very different way.
0: No, it's funny because when I react a certain way to something and no one else in my family has ever reacted that way. And I'm thinking, is that the way he reacted?
1: Yes.
0: You know, is that where I get that, you know?
1: Yeah. And I've gotten that comment from my family before too, like the way I answer the phone or that I laugh at things or when people hear like eerie similarities in my voice and my vocals in comparison to my dad's.

0: you know, about a year ago when I heard the lead single off the new album, Ensenada. I was listening to it and I was like, okay, I know this is not Bradley. I know this is Jacob, but it felt like a vocal resurrection.
1: Oh, that means a lot, man. That was the goal, honestly. Okay. Like, we wanted to make something that was in an exaltation of the mythological work, something that was close but without trying to imitate.

0: Does that, though, put you in a tricky spot artistically to sound so much like your father?
1: Yes. Yeah, there's a tight rope. I have my outlets with my band, like Jacob's Castle, which we've only put out one record, and then I kind of had to slow down so I can, you know, give my full attention to Sublime and sort of like stepping into this role that was always like taboo for me to step into because I didn't want to. But the biggest unexpected thing that is how much I truly fell in love with the sound of this band. And I'm not just saying that. I finally got it.
0: You said the last Sublime record that will ever be made is self-titled. That means the big hit from 1996, Sublime.
1: Correct.
0: Yeah. And you also said there's no replacing history, period. Until the Sun Explodes, the album is an epilogue.
1: Yeah. I mean, that's why, in a lot of ways, that's sort of why the album is called Until the Sun Explodes. It means in perpetuity, you know. There won't be another Sublime record until the sun explodes in the sky. And who knows if we'll even get to see that. What Sublime is my father and his friends all working together. Anything else is just some sort of pale imitation. So what we're doing now, I think, is what I would imagine could be the closest possible thing, authenticity-wise, to those old days.

0: That's Jacob Noel, frontman for Sublime. The band's first album in almost 30 years is titled Until the Sun Explodes. Jacob, thanks.
1: This was awesome. Thank you very much. Appreciate you.

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0: Live from NPR News in Washington, I'm Dave Mattingly. President Trump says he expects the U.S. and Iran to sign an agreement to end the war within days, possibly in Europe. The president told reporters at the White House yesterday a deal with Iran has been reached. However, a spokesperson for Iran's foreign ministry says no deal has been finalized. NPR's Mara Liasson says the president has made similar comments many times since the war began at the end of February.
1: President Trump has constantly been saying both that a peace agreement was at hand or alternatively, he's about to bomb Iran so hard their civilization will be wiped out and never be restored. It just keeps on going like Groundhog Day. He's literally promised that a deal is near dozens of times.
0: Hours before his announcement, Trump had threatened to take control of Iran's oil and gas industries to include seizing Karg Island. The president says he will nominate Jay Clayton to be the next permanent director of national intelligence. If confirmed by the Senate, Clayton will succeed Tulsi Gabbard, who recently announced she's resigning. Clayton is the U.S. attorney for the Southern District of New York and the former chair of the Securities and Exchange Commission. Before the announcement, Democrats and some Republicans in Congress had been critical of President Trump for naming Bill Pulte as acting director, citing his lack of military and intelligence experience. This is NPR News from Washington. The Men's World Cup soccer tournament is underway. It kicked off yesterday in Mexico City, where Mexico shut out South Africa in the first group stage match. Steve Futterman reports from a watch party in Los Angeles.
2: It was a festive gathering. The fans, most dressed in the Mexican team colors of green, white, and red, cheered wildly when Mexico jumped in front 1-0. El Tri, as the Mexican team is called, ended up beating South Africa 2-0. One of those attending was Victor Torres. His parents were both born in Mexico.
3: Very happy, very happy. We're excited to be here, excited for the opening of the World Cup, and hopefully Mexico keeps going up.
2: Around 3.5 million people of Mexican descent live in Los Angeles County, and it's possible the Mexican team could play a match in L.A. as the World Cup progresses. For NPR News, I'm Steve Futterman in Los Angeles.
0: The U.S. plays its first group stage match tonight against Paraguay. The Carolina Hurricanes are one win away from capturing the team's second Stanley Cup. Last night, Carolina beat the Vegas Golden Knights 4-2. The Hurricanes lead the NHL's championship final 3-2. Game 6 is Sunday night in Las Vegas. SpaceX says it's raised a record $75 billion in its initial public offering. Elon Musk's company begins trading on the NASDAQ today. I'm Dave Mattingly in Washington.

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1: 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I'm Steve Inskeep.
2: And I'm Leila Fadel. More big cuts to federal funding for science are coming. President Trump has already canceled or suspended about a quarter of all funding for the National Science Foundation and National Institutes of Health. His latest budget proposes eliminating all forest research at the start of the summer fire season. NPR's Kirk Sigler reports.
3: Few public universities get more federal research funding than the University of Washington. And so the atmosphere on this leafy Seattle campus is tense, even in lower profile places once considered safe from White House politics like the Forestry School. Here, U.S. Forest Service funding cuts would have immediate consequences as the West looks poised for an epic summer of fires and smoke.
4: You have time, I can show you the map, or probably you have seen the map there.
3: Fire ecologist Ernesto Alvarado is looking at a giant map of the U.S. on a computer. It shows where wildfire smoke is, where it's forecast to drift, as well as the harmful particulates in it. He zooms in on a wildfire burning in New Mexico.
4: So if someone is living in Ruidoso, New Mexico, which this fire is close to Ruidoso, they can go and see where the smoke is going to.
3: Alvarado and Forest Service colleagues at the nearby Pacific Wildland Fire Sciences Lab created this map. It's updated in real time with the help of a team of grad students and IT staff here at UW.
4: We need to bring new technology fast.
3: This taxpayer-funded tech is now widely used by governments, elite firefighting teams, and popular apps that people rely on when the smoke gets bad. It's the product, Alvarado says, of institutional knowledge developed through Forest Service research into smoke and fires.
4: You are integrating the knowledge and the science developed over decades by one team in Seattle.
3: But the Seattle Smoke Lab is now on a list of 56 out of 90 research stations identified for closure. It's part of the Trump administration's controversial Forest Service reorganization, including the relocation of its headquarters from D.C. to Utah. Morgan Varner is worried. He was a fire behavior scientist at the Seattle lab until 2019.
5: There's a haphazard to it that I think is troubling from a scientist standpoint.
3: Current lab employees did not respond to interview requests, but Varner doubts most of the staff here will be willing to relocate. The lab was put in Seattle due to its international airport and major research university.
5: Seattle is a technology hub, and so the Forest Service lab, people may think that they're sort of backwoods out measuring some trees, but this is a lab that is working with the brightest minds based in Seattle.
6: Okay, so I need you to help me change the narrative. We aren't closing research.
3: 2,700 miles to the east, U.S. Forest Service Chief Tom Schultz is sitting in the agency's soon-to-be former headquarters off the National Mall.
6: Research is important. Science is extremely important in this organization, and it has been.
3: But Schultz says the Forest Service has a $3 billion maintenance backlog, and closing or consolidating buildings that house some research stations will save money.
6: This administration is trying to be thoughtful as we move forward in terms of we involve the employees in so much of our discussions. We've got to get our budget under control. We knew we had a big shortfall coming in.
3: Schultz says science is still a priority, but as boss, President Trump's proposed budget for the Forest Service zeroes out all research and development funding. The chief doesn't seem to think that will actually happen.
6: It was zeroed out in the 26 budget and zeroed out in the 27 budget. Congress did something different. We built an organizational structure based on what Congress has funded us to do. If Congress were to adopt the president's budget, then we will pivot accordingly.
3: If that were to happen, the U.S. Forest Service would be a skeleton of its former self, just as climate change is accelerating the frequency and severity of wildfires in the U.S. Back in Washington State, Dave Upthegrove, the elected public lands commissioner here, is standing at a popular trailhead near the Mount Baker Snoqualmie National Forest.
7: The research that's being done at these labs in Washington State helps inform our wildfire response and contributes to improving public safety for people throughout the state of Washington, particularly in rural areas.
3: Upthegrove, a Democrat, says early on in the Forest Service reorg, his agency was briefed often and assured that critical research would not be affected.
7: But recently, the Forest Service has gone radio silent, and we've not been able to get updates on the progress, the status, and the outcome of this work. So we are nervous.
3: Nervous as these lush Pacific Northwest woods he's standing in, once thought immune from major fires, could be flammable, or at least choked in smoke, in a matter of weeks. Kirk Sigler, NPR News, Seattle.
1: All right, I know it's early in the morning, but we're going to begin this next story with a sort of analogy. The foundation of a house supports the rest of the structure? That's easy to understand. Turns out the same is true for what ecologists call foundation species, like undersea coral. They support and shape entire ecosystems. NPR's Nate Rott learned that foundation species help out even after they die.
8: When Kai Kopecky was working on his PhD, his fieldwork involved a lot of diving off of the island of Moorea in the South Pacific over a coral reef.
9: The first time I went, it was like the most stunning reef I'd ever seen. Like just every square inch of the reef was just covered in living coral.
8: Unfortunately, the next time he went was after a coral bleaching event.
9: Caused by a marine heat wave. And so a lot of that coral died.
8: Kopecky, a marine biologist, was curious how the skeletal remains were influencing the reef's ability to recover, compared to, say, a tropical cyclone, where the coral gets scraped off the seafloor, leaving a flat surface.
9: And we found a lot of evidence that the dead skeletons actually hamper recovery.
8: By providing nooks and crannies for seaweed and other species that compete with coral.
9: I was like, okay, wow, just the structure itself, just the dead foundation species can put the ecosystem on a completely different trajectory.
8: Foundation species are found from the bottom of oceans to the tops of mountains. They're typically the most abundant plant or animal in an ecosystem. Trees, grasses, oysters, or kelp that create microclimates, nutrients, habitat.
9: Providing the infrastructure on which ecosystems are built on.
8: Kopecky was curious about the post-death legacy of other foundation species. Did they help a system recover? Or, like the coral, did they hamper it? So he recruited researchers across North America.
9: You know, people who work in like tropical montane forests of Puerto Rico and like tall grass prairies of Kansas.
8: John Kamenowski, an ecosystem ecologist at Florida International University, was brought in for his knowledge of mangroves and how they respond to disturbances like hurricanes.
10: We know that when storms hit mangroves, they defoliate the forest and you get all this dump of organic matter from the canopy onto the forest floor.
8: Nutrients that the remaining live mangroves can recycle and use to expand their roots.
10: Which allows the whole forest to recover from the disturbance event.
8: In total, the new study published in the journal Science Advances looked at 10 ecosystems and found that the dead had a strong influence on the living in 9 of them. To Kopecky, the findings suggest that death is not an end.
9: Just because an organism dies doesn't mean it isn't continuing to have an influence.
8: They often leave a legacy, he says, sometimes positive, sometimes not. Nate Rott, NPR News.
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11: And I'm Leila Faudel. SpaceX begins selling its shares to the public today. It's the largest

0: KCRW sponsors include Netflix, presenting Nobody Wants This. Emmy nominee Kristen Bell and Critics' Choice Award winner Adam Brody star in the beloved comedy series. Decider declares it's on track to be one of the best rom-coms in TV history. Emmy eligible.
1: It's a way to, you know, monetize your shares and putting a true price on the value of their company.
2: Now, the NASDAQ just changed its rules on how it adds companies to its index, the NASDAQ 100.
3: These rules came into being just a month before the SpaceX IPO. And it's no secret these rule changes will increase the demand for SpaceX stock.
2: The first rule change is that the NASDAQ dramatically reduced the time it takes for a big company to enter the index of its 100 largest companies.
3: Previously, the NASDAQ added and deleted companies from its index once per year. If a new company wanted to join the club, it had to trade for at least a few months.
2: Former CEO Alex Matturri says there's a reason for a waiting period. Stocks bounce up and down a lot just after they go public. He thinks that the NASDAQ isn't giving SpaceX enough time to settle down.
1: If you look at most IPOs, the price runs up, it collapses. You want to get to a point where there's a little more steady state.
3: So the first concern is that SpaceX, then other big IPOs, will be rushed into the NASDAQ 100 club before they settle down.
4: But that's not the most important rule change.
2: That's Campbell Harvey, a finance professor at Duke University. His beef is with how the NASDAQ now counts the size of the companies in its index.
4: The most important rule change was the so-called free float.
3: Free float just means how much of this company is available for sale to the general public.
2: The float for SpaceX is 4% of the company. This means that investors can only trade 4% of SpaceX on public markets. But the NASDAQ is saying that percentage doesn't really represent the size of the company for its index.
3: Instead, when SpaceX is added to the NASDAQ 100, it will weigh the company as if three times the number of shares are available for sale.
2: So what does this mean? Think of an index fund like a mutual fund where you have lots of stocks all together. So these funds that just track the index will have to buy SpaceX stock as if the company offered triple the number of shares than they actually did.
3: Is this index methodology? Is it gaslighting?
2: Do numbers mean anything? But still, these rules can create a mechanical imbalance.
4: By the time the retail investor gets into the market, the price will be inflated by this demand.
2: By the way, we did reach out to NASDAQ multiple times. We also asked them if these new rules will help or harm retail investors, and we did not get an answer.
3: Ricky Mulvey,
2: Darian Woods, NPR News.
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0: 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I'm Leila Fadel.
1: I'm Michelle Martin.
2: And I'm Steve Inskeep. The Minnesota man charged with killing a state lawmaker and her husband in attacks targeting Democrats has admitted to the crimes. He is expected to face life in prison without the possibility of release. Here's Matt Sepik of Minnesota Public Radio.
3: Even in an era of extreme political violence, Minnesota U.S. Attorney Dan Rosen said Vance Belter's attacks on lawmakers a year ago Sunday are hard to fathom.
4: With regard to what it is that controls the criminal mind and what drives a criminal to want to commit this sort of brutal murder and to do it as coldly as it was done, I wonder if any of us who live law-abiding lives will ever really be able to understand that sort of motivation.
3: In response to questions from his attorney in court on Thursday, the 58-year-old Belter admitted that he planned the rampage for months and drew up a handwritten hit list. He disguised himself as a police officer, put flashing lights on his SUV, and donned a silicone mask before pounding on the door of Democratic State Senator John Hoffman. When Hoffman answered, Belter opened fire on the lawmaker and his wife Yvette. Both survived multiple gunshot wounds. Their daughter Hope was there but was not hit. Belter then stopped near the homes of two other Democratic lawmakers but didn't encounter them. 90 minutes after shooting the Hoffmans, Belter went to the home of Representative Melissa Hortman. He shot Hortman's husband, Mark, in the doorway, rushed inside, and shot the former House Speaker at point-blank range just as real police officers arrived. Belter ran out the back and evaded law enforcement for 43 hours before he was captured near his home outside Minneapolis. A grand jury indicted Belter for stalking, murder, and gun crimes and gave federal prosecutors the go-ahead to determine if the death penalty would be appropriate. U.S. Attorney Rosen says the Justice Department took it off the table in exchange for Belter's guilty plea.
4: The direction that we had was that we will not seek the death penalty provided Mr. Belter enters into the plea agreement that you all saw him enter into today.
3: In a statement, the Hoffman family says there can't be true justice unless Americans treat people with respect, stop dehumanizing each other, and, quote, stop dividing our country with hate and rhetoric. For NPR News, I'm Matt Sepik in Minneapolis.
1: Carmelo Anthony and Austin Metcalf were both 17, both track athletes, both strong students, when they had a confrontation at a track meet. At some point, Metcalf pushed Anthony, and Anthony stabbed Metcalf, killing him. After deliberating for just a few hours, a jury convicted Anthony of murder, and this week the judge sentenced him to 35 years in prison. To the prosecution, this was a straightforward case of unjustified violence, but many in the Frisco community do not see it that way. It has convulsed this rapidly growing and diverse suburb of Dallas, Texas, and become a national story. To ask why, we've called the Reverend Billy Eccles Richter, who is involved in an interfaith alliance there. He leads services at Grace Avenue United Methodist Church in Frisco. Reverend Billy, thanks so much for joining us.
5: Thank you for having me.
1: Well, first stating the obvious, Anthony, the accused, is black, and Metcalf, who was killed, is white. But how quickly did that fact become the dominant issue?
5: I don't really think it became the fact until after the tragedy occurred. This was not a white student seeking out a black student to attack them. This was not a black student seeking out a white student to retaliate or to push back. This was a track meet. These were two students from rival schools. Each school sets up their tent and says, "This is our territory for our school." And apparently Carmelo Anthony came into the other school's tent, and that's when the dispute occurred.
1: Very soon after the killing, these right-wing provocateurs, led by a January 6th insurrectionist who was pardoned by the president, started leading these racist protests. He called for Carmelo Anthony to be lynched. How much has that contributed to the atmosphere there, or was that already there?
5: I think when somebody like that comes in, what they are able to do is to reach down to a small minority of people who have been sort of lurking in the shadows, waiting for someone to come along and to promote something that is bigoted. And one of the things that was very clear after this happened, the father of Austin Metcalf, when Jake Lang showed up here, said very clearly, we don't want you here, and you are not helping the situation by what you are espousing.
1: It's my understanding that Carmelo Anthony acknowledges that he had a knife. He acknowledges that he stabbed Austin Metcalf. His argument was that it was self-defense. It's my understanding that the reason some in the community are decrying this prosecution is racist, they say that a white student who felt similarly threatened by black students would have been treated more sympathetically by the authorities. Is that the basis of it?
5: I don't believe that to be the case. Some of the students that they presented as witnesses were African American, who testified to the fact that Carmelo Anthony chose to reach into his backpack and pull out the knife. I want to just say, too, I think one of the things here is to talk about the difference between responsibility and blame. We want to assign blame. What I've discovered in my life is that when we do that, it takes any responsibility away from us. I think in this case, we have to all claim responsibility.
1: And why do you say that?
5: I say that because of the way we've taught children in our community that you should have a certain pride in your school. And I'm not saying that's necessarily a bad thing, but when that turns into this is our territory, we're going to defend our ground, that becomes problematic. And we have to all look at ourselves and say, how do we all accept some responsibility, as opposed to immediately jumping in and saying, oh, well, I know who's to blame.
1: How do you think people go forward from here?
5: Well, I think we've got to get back to a concept of neighborliness. And part of what that means is being able to learn from one another, to sit down together, to break bread together, to be hospitable with one another. We're all here and have been given the opportunity to share in something very, very special. Why are we trying to destroy that? And I think, again, part of it just simply is there are people that are afraid that they are losing their sense of their own territory.
1: That's Billy Eccles Richter. He's lead pastor at Grace Avenue United Methodist Church in Frisco, Texas. Pastor Eccles Richter, thanks so much for talking to me.
5: Thanks, Michelle. It's been a pleasure.

0: This is Morning Edition from NPR News. I'm Michelle Martin.
1: I'm Leila Fadel.
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3: 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All right, it's Friday. 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

0: KCRW sponsors include Netflix presenting Sean Combs, The Reckoning, from director Alexandria Stapleton, featuring never-before-seen materials and exclusive interviews. 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
2: Here's what's on the president's mind, judging by what he says. Also, Team USA plays in the World Cup today. And the British artist David Hockney has died, a man who believed painting could change the world. It's Friday, June 12th. 10 years ago today, a gunman killed dozens in Orlando's Pulse nightclub. In StoryCorps, we hear from one victim's daughter. The news is next.
3: Live from NPR News in Washington, I'm Korva Coleman. President Trump says that a deal is close with Iran and something could be signed within days, possibly in Europe. But Iran has not agreed with this. NPR's Aya Batraoui says Trump is claiming wide support.
4: He's saying everyone has approved the deal. He's leaving out a clear timeline for when that can happen. He says it could happen in the next few days with the two sides signing a deal in Europe. But Iran says it's not yet done. Iran's foreign ministry says a deal has not been finalized. And Iranian media say that 2 weeks ago, there was almost a deal in place, but they say Trump added new demands.
3: NPR's Aya Batraoui reporting. President Trump is nominating federal prosecutor Jay Clayton as his next permanent director of national intelligence. Clayton formerly served as the head of the Securities and Exchange Commission. His office is overseeing the prosecution of former Venezuelan leader Nicolas Maduro on drug trafficking charges. There's been bipartisan opposition to President Trump's choice for the incoming acting director, Bill Pulte. Pulte does not have any background in intelligence. The agency he runs is responsible for regulating mortgages. High inflation has not stopped U.S. households from spending. The Bank of America Institute reports credit and debit card spending was up a little more than 5% in May compared to the same time last year. NPR Stephen Bisaha has more.
5: Even if you take gas out of the equation, spending was up 3.9%. Consumers also bought more tickets to fly, despite airfare being up 27% from last year. David Tinsley is senior economist at the Bank of America Institute, and he says the spending is continuing despite economic tailwinds from inflation.
6: Almost to a surprising extent, most consumers are weathering those.
5: But there are some tension points for lower and middle income households.
6: Their spending growth is actually running still a little bit ahead of their wage growth.
5: Meaning some consumers have to make that up in other ways, like cutting into how much they're saving or what savings they have. Stephen Bisaha, NPR News.
3: President Trump is opening the waters of protected areas in the Pacific Ocean to commercial fishing. The move is opposed by Native Hawaiian cultural groups, as NPR's Lauren Sommer reports.
7: The largest protected area in the country is in the northwestern Hawaiian Islands. Papahānaumokuakea National Marine Sanctuary is home to pristine coral reefs and habitat for rare species. Trump has signed a proclamation to open most of its waters to commercial fishing, along with two other Pacific marine monuments. The move is supported by the tuna fishing industry, which says it's facing tough international competition. Conservation groups say rolling back protections puts the unique ecosystem at risk. The area is also considered sacred by Native Hawaiian cultural groups who fought for decades for it to receive protections. Lauren Sommer, NPR News.
3: You're listening to NPR News from Washington. British contemporary artist David Hockney has died at the age of 88, according to his publicist. Pilar Galvan has more.
8: David Hockney grew up in a small English town and honed his craft as a painter in London. As he told NPR in 2016,
9: I mean, I do get a deep pleasure from looking. I can look at a little puddle on a road in Yorkshire and just have the rain falling on it and think it's marvellous.
8: But Hockney moved to sunny Southern California and lived there for more than 5 decades. There he could express his queer identity. He painted swimming pools, neon-colored landscapes, and flamboyant portraits. David Hockney also worked in mediums such as montage photography and, more recently, iPad illustration. He captured simple beauty. For NPR News, I'm Pilar Galvan.
3: A Southern California aerospace company near Los Angeles is facing more than 30 lawsuits. Some lawsuits cover dozens of plaintiffs. This comes after one of GKN Aerospace's chemical tanks leaked a dangerous substance last month. some 50,000.

And residents got evacuation orders. There were several reports of tornadoes near the Great Lakes yesterday. At least three tornadoes were reported in Illinois. The tracking site PowerOutage.us says more than 525,000 customers are without power.

0: KCRW sponsors include Prime Video, presenting The Boys. The Wrap says the final season confirms the show's outstanding place in television history. The Boys is Emmy eligible and available at ConsiderAmazon.com.
1: Last month, some 50,000 residents got evacuation orders. There were several reports of tornadoes near the Great Lakes yesterday. At least three tornadoes were reported in Illinois. The tracking site PowerOutage.us says more than 525,000 customers are without power this morning.
2: Murders in the Building, starring Steve Martin, Martin Short, and Selena Gomez as a trio of true crime-obsessed neighbors. Emmy eligible. 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
3: Robert Coles was a child psychiatrist who worked with black school children desegregating the South. 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
4: And I said, "You did a really good thing. You've had an amazing life." And he said, "You think so?" And I said, "You did a really good thing."
3: Ruby Bridges remembers Robert Coles on All Things Considered from NPR News.
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6: Well, darlings, at the beginning of this World Cup, congrats to South Korea and Mexico and their wins. All right, so today we're starting with some low clouds, going up to the lower 80s, and then we're going to drop down tonight into the mid-60s. UV index is at 10, moderate air quality, central Mojave through Temecula, and then unhealthy for sensitive groups, Antelope Valley to Victor Valley, unhealthy for all y'all, San Bernardino. Take care of where you are. Downtown LA is 66. Santa Ana is 66. Lancaster 72. And so stay with us. It is 5:07. Drive safe, layer up, and watch soccer.
7: It's Morning Edition from NPR News. I'm Steve Inskeep.
8: And I'm Leila Fadel. Good morning. President Trump has named Jay Clayton to serve as the next director of national intelligence. Clayton is a federal prosecutor who has taken on national security cases. He also previously led the Securities and Exchange Commission. In a few minutes, we'll hear from Senator Chris Coons of Delaware about Clayton's prospects in the Senate. We start with more on Clayton's background.
7: NPR Congress reporter Eric McDaniel is here in the studio to talk us through this here in Studio 31. Eric, thanks for coming by once again.
9: Happy to.
7: You're getting to be a regular here. Appreciate that. Tell us more about Jay Clayton.
9: Well, in addition to being a federal prosecutor, like you mentioned, and former SEC head, Clayton was an accomplished attorney in the private sector. He currently serves as U.S. attorney for the Southern District of New York. And while there, his office has done a couple high-profile things, not least of which is the indictment of former Venezuelan President Nicolas Maduro. Clayton has been confirmed by the Senate before for the SEC, which is a good sign for his ability to be confirmed again. Not to mention his nomination follows up a pick last week by President Trump for an acting DNI, a different guy that went over like a lead balloon in the Capitol.
7: As this is happening, I'm thinking of the nominations for Attorney General at the start of the administration. Matt Gaetz was the nominee. Mm-hmm. Congress was horrified. Trump countered with Pam Bondi. Are you saying in the same way that Jay Clayton looks better by comparison?
9: I mean, members of Congress are making the comparison that Clayton seems more qualified, including top Democrats on the intelligence committees. Last week, the president named Bill Pulte to replace the current director of national intelligence, Tulsi Gabbard, on this temporary basis. Pulte's the current director of a federal housing finance agency, but he's best known as the guy who's used mortgage documents to allege that the president's perceived foes have committed fraud. All of them deny wrongdoing.
7: We heard Senator Mark Warner on NPR mm-hmm. saying that Pulte was the kind of person who would weaponize intelligence agencies against the public, really.
9: Right. In fact, it led Democrats like Warner to block the extension of a big deal spy tool, Section 702 of the Foreign Intelligence Surveillance Act, according to its parents. It allows the government to collect electronic communications of foreign nationals located outside of the U.S. each year. Think calls, texts, emails. And it's lapsing today in large part because of how mad folks were about the president naming Pulte in this acting capacity. And now with the House on recess for a week, things aren't moving quickly to bring it back.
7: So it would be a while before Jay Clayton is confirmed, which means he can't do the job. Does that mean Bill Pulte, this person lawmakers objected to, will be the acting director for a while?
9: You know, it was unclear for a few hours, but President Trump actually addressed it in the Oval Office yesterday afternoon. He said Pulte would still be there for, quote, a short while, although he didn't say how long. It probably depends on that confirmation timeline.
7: Okay, let's get back to this surveillance tool, this law. How big a deal is it that it's lapsing for the moment?
9: Symbolically, it's a huge deal, but practically, probably not a huge deal. It's bad

0: Symbolically, because it shows the president is making decisions in a way that make Congress's job really hard. There's no reason he had to announce Pulte as the acting director of national intelligence when he did. He could have waited until this was renewed. He stepped on a rake for no reason, and it ultimately led to FISA expiring. Practically, though, FISA can still be used for many months under existing court authorization. So unless telecom companies stop providing electronic communications to the government, which I think is unlikely but not totally impossible, the government will still be able to use it without issue to keep track of big threats like to the World Cup or America's 250th celebrations.
1: So what's the timeline then for Clayton to get permanently confirmed and for this to be resolved?
0: It's coming up quick next Wednesday. They named the date almost immediately after his nomination.
1: Okay. Congress reporter Eric McDaniel, thanks so much.
0: Thanks so much.
2: Let's hear now what Senator Chris Coons thinks of Trump's new pick. The senator is a Democrat from Delaware who sits on the Foreign Relations Committee. Good morning, Senator, and thanks for being on the program.
3: Good morning, Layla. Great to be on with you again.
2: Do you believe Jay Clayton is qualified to be Director of National Intelligence?
3: Well, I voted against Jay Clayton to lead the SEC back in 2017, and I'm not convinced that he's a better nominee to lead our nation's intelligence apparatus, but he is certainly not as obviously awful as Bill Pulte. As your reporter was just correctly reporting, there was a bipartisan and strong and immediate pushback on having Bill Pulte have control of our nation's 17 other intelligence agencies and be the person responsible for access to all of that information. I'll keep an open mind about Jay Clayton. But what I've heard just in the last few days as I've looked at news accounts of his recent public stances is that he was very positive about President Trump's proposed $1.8 billion weaponization fund, something that had bipartisan opposition that could be used to pay off folks like those rioters at the Capitol on January 6th, since pardoned by Trump, who assaulted police officers.
2: So your concern is over that and not his background in national security? Because he does have experience, right?
3: He lacks the sort of deep experience and background in intelligence that the statute says the Director of National Intelligence should have.
2: Now, it doesn't define what extensive national security expertise means. Clayton's overseeing the prosecution of Venezuela's Nicolas Maduro and another case involving the commander of a militia backed by Iran. Does that meet the standard for you at all?
3: It doesn't. I was hoping for and expecting the nomination of someone like the deputy director of national intelligence, someone who's actually worked in the field for years, has had a security clearance for a long time, has been involved in intelligence collection and management. Look, this is another example of President Trump using every lever he has to go after perceived enemies and opponents and to advance people who've got that as their principal goal. Todd Blanche is also someone who's just been nominated to be the Attorney General, and his seeming principal qualification has been his willingness to go after the president's enemies rather than using the tools of the Department of Justice to protect and defend the American people.
2: So you'll vote against his confirmation?
3: I will keep an open mind. I don't know everything about Jay Clayton. I did work well with him when he was head of the SEC, although I opposed his nomination. And I listen closely to what Senator Mark Warner says. He's the ranking Democrat on intelligence. But it's a pretty high bar for me to be willing to confirm him.
2: Now, speaking of Senator Mark Warner, he says the administration needs to guarantee that Bill Pulte will not serve as acting DNI before he'd support an extension of the FISA intelligence authorization. And the administration seems to be saying, I mean, the president said he'll be there for a short time. Do you see a way that Congress can reauthorize the part of FISA that sunsets today?
3: We can, if someone other than Bill Pulte is acting DNI, or if someone else is confirmed as DNI. With the House out of session for a week, it won't happen soon. But as your reporter correctly conveyed, it won't have any significant impact on FISA operations in the next few weeks.
2: I want to get to Iran before I let you go. The president called off another wave of strikes. He says the United States has achieved, quote, a great settlement. But we've heard him say a peace deal was close many, many times before. Is there any reason in your mind to think this time is different?
3: No. President Trump has changed the justifications for this war and repeatedly said a peace deal is going to happen tomorrow. It's going to happen today. It's not going to happen at all. I'm going to obliterate Iran. We're going to destroy them. We're going to bomb them. This really undermines President Trump's credibility at home and abroad. And it concerns me deeply that he just doesn't have a clear strategy for getting out of this terrible situation in Iran that he's created.
2: Do you have any sense that your Republican colleagues in the Senate and in the House would take steps to restrain further military action against Iran at this point?
3: Well, the House passed with a bipartisan vote a War Powers Act resolution. And it's my hope that with one more Republican joining us in the Senate, we'll do the same in the Senate.
2: Democratic Senator Chris Coons of Delaware, thank you for your time.
3: Thank you, Layla.
2: And to note that we have asked multiple Republican lawmakers to join us. Those invitations remain open.
1: The U.S. men's national soccer team begins its World Cup run tonight in Los Angeles against Paraguay. NPR's Becky Sullivan has a preview.
4: It might seem straightforward to guess what will happen tonight. In FIFA's world rankings, the U.S. is 17th. Paraguay is number 41. So the U.S. is the clear favorite. But forward Tim Weah says it's not so simple.
5: We're going to the game with a lot of respect for Paraguay. And we know that they're going to be super, super aggressive, so we're going to have to match that. I mean, we saw that the last time we played them.
4: That last game he's talking about was in November. It was what's called a friendly match, but this one wasn't very friendly. In stoppage time, with Paraguay down 2-1 and racing to even it up, the ball rolled out of bounds and a player from each team tried to grab it. Then neither let go, and soon their teammates came flying in, as heard here on TNT.
6: Things boiling over in stoppage time, and punches being thrown down there.
4: The U.S. won that game in the scorebook, and it won in a different way, too. For years, the character of the U.S. team had been laid back, calm, not aggressive, for better and for worse. Now, here they were, full of fight, as players rushed to back up their teammate, Alex Freeman, who was at the center of the scuffle. 7 months later, Freeman says he's ready for tonight's game to be another battle.
7: We know it's going to be that kind of game, right? So for us, it's to kind of make sure that we don't let our head loose, right? No silly stuff and red cards and yellow cards. So I think for us is to make sure that, you know, we're making the right decisions and just play our game.
4: One of the biggest questions for the U.S. headed into the World Cup has been whether their best defender, the 25-year-old Crystal Palace standout Chris Richards, can play. He hurt his ankle in a game last month and has been on the mend. This week, he's been training with the team, and he's happy with his progress, he said Wednesday.
8: I feel good. I feel really good. No, I'm not the coach, so I can't say if I'm playing on Friday or not, but me personally, I would love to be playing this opening game.
4: The game against Paraguay is the first of three group stage matches for the U.S. Next week, they'll play Australia and then Turkey. Coach Mauricio Pochettino says when it's all over, there will be a simple way to tell whether these games have been a success.
9: For me, successful is a win. It's a win tomorrow. And win after tomorrow. And win.
4: Three wins would do the trick to advance the U.S. out of the group stage and into the knockout phase of the tournament, but they could still advance with a draw or two, or even a loss. Tonight's game kicks off at 9 p.m. Eastern Time. That's 6 p.m. here in California. Becky Sullivan, NPR News, Los Angeles.
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10: Well, here's something. 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Now, that's going to be fascinating, and we're going to learn more about this as Morning Edition continues with us. That's going to be at around 5:22. So join me. All right.
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1: 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I'm Steve Inskeep.
2: And I'm Leila Fadel. David Hockney, one of the best-known contemporary artists of his era, has died at age 88. Born in Britain, he spent decades working in Los Angeles making images that captured the wealth and sunshine of Southern California. Hockney created art on canvas, paper, film, videos, and iPhones. His bright, cheerful paintings sold for tens of millions of dollars. Hockney died Thursday at his home in London, 1 month shy of his 89th birthday. NPR's Netta Ulaby has this remembrance.
13: David Hockney believed that really looking at the world could transform even quotidian images into something beautiful and thrilling.
14: I can look at a little puddle on a road in Yorkshire and just have the rain falling on it and think it's marvellous. I see the world as very beautiful. Yes, I do.
13: That's Hockney on NPR in 2016. His world thrummed with crayon box colors, sapphire blues, citrus greens and yellows, in paintings of flowers, roads and trees, the Grand Canyon, and Hockney painted portraits of people he cared about. Los Angeles curator Stephanie Barron told NPR about what it was like to pose for Hockney. She said she planned to go to work after the sitting.
15: Instead, I was so exhausted from the intensity of the scrutiny, I went home and took a nap.
13: That was in 2018, the same year one of Hockney's paintings sold for $90 million. Over his long and active life, the painter did not shy away from technology. Hockney was in his 70s when he started drawing tiny pictures on a new iPhone with his thumb. Then, he told NPR in 2010, he scaled up to a bigger canvas.
14: The moment I got to the iPad, I found myself using every finger.
13: As a child in a manufacturing town near Yorkshire, England, Hockney was raised by supportive parents. He came out as gay in the early 1960s. Films show him then wearing flamboyant fits, a pink plaid suit with mismatched red and green socks and dyed blonde hair. In 1964, Hockney moved to Los Angeles, where he painted his gorgeous young lovers lolling around swimming pools. Those pools, he said, were a graphic challenge.
14: The water is transparent. How do you paint transparency? It has reflections and things.
13: His best-known painting, called A Bigger Splash from 1967, shows an aquamarine swimming pool with a tan diving board angling in from the bottom. And rising from the water, a big white splash. Someone just dove in.
14: I spent longer on the splash than on any other thing in the painting. I mean, I didn't want to just take a brush and splash it like that. I wanted to paint it slowly. And I thought then it contradicts the splash, really.
13: An actual splash lasts only a few seconds. Painting it took Hockney a week. As he grew older, Hockney told NPR he was exhausted by art world celebrity. He had gotten too frail, he said, to properly enjoy the swirl of openings and parties in his honor.
14: I just have to leave and go home and sit in a quiet bedroom. And then I read. I mean, that's my life now. I mean, that's what it's going to be.
13: But David Hockney continued making art, giving us the world over and over the way he wanted us to see it. Netta Ulaby, NPR News.
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1: It's Friday, which is when we hear from StoryCorps. 10 years ago today, a gunman killed 49 people at Pulse, an LGBTQ nightclub in Orlando. Paul Henry was one of those people. His daughter Alexia was just 17 then, and she recently came to StoryCorps to remember her father.
16: He was a pillar in our family. He was the rock. We just were always together. When you seen me, you seen him. And he was my best friend. You know, I never knew he went to the Pulse nightclub, but I kind of knew he was gay. He never told me, but I kind of had a feeling where I knew. And my dad was a musician, and he would sing and play the piano at churches. One weekend, he was singing at a funeral, and I remember the lyrics he sung were, "One day you'll look for me and I'll be gone." And I just started bust out crying. I was just like, I never want to lose my dad. And when I was in high school, going to prom, I didn't have a date. And I really wasn't expecting him to show up, but he did. And he put the little flower on my wrist that he went and took pictures with me. And he basically was my date to prom after he died. I used to always have nightmares that I was in the actual Pulse nightclub with my dad and I would see him get shot and die. I didn't want to keep seeing that. Felt like I was being punished. Because I seen my dad's autopsy. He was shot 13 times. You know, life, it can be cut short. But he lived out loud, he loved out loud, and he died where he felt like himself.
1: Alexia Henry, recalling her dad, Paul. He was killed in the Pulse nightclub shooting 10 years ago today. Her StoryCorps interview is at the Library of Congress.
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19: Live from NPR News in Washington, I'm Dave Mattingly. Iran's foreign ministry says no deal has been finalized to end the war with the U.S. At the White House yesterday, President Trump called off more airstrikes against Iran after saying he expected an agreement with Iran to be signed within days, perhaps in Europe. That followed Trump's threat to take control of Iran's oil and gas industries to include Karg Island, Iran's main oil export terminal. The man who targeted Democratic lawmakers in Minnesota last year has pleaded guilty to six federal charges after prosecutors said they would not seek the death penalty. Matt Sepik with Minnesota Public Radio has more.
20: Vance Belter pleaded guilty to murdering former Minnesota House Speaker Melissa Hortman and her husband Mark. He also admitted shooting and wounding Democratic State Senator John Hoffman and his wife Yvette and trying to shoot their daughter Hope. Minnesota U.S. Attorney Dan Rosen says the plea deal calls for the 58-year-old to serve two consecutive life sentences plus 40 years.
21: Those that would commit political violence at any level should take heed. The Department of Justice will seek and obtain the longest prison terms available for your crimes.
20: The shootings were among several acts of extreme political violence in recent years. For NPR News, I'm Matt Sepik in Minneapolis.
19: Belter still faces state charges in Minnesota. This is NPR News from Washington. Scientists say testing delays are partly to blame for the scope of the current Ebola outbreak in Africa. NPR's Jonathan Lambert reports.
22: For about a month before the current Ebola outbreak was declared, tests kept turning up negative. It turned out the most common testing machine couldn't detect the species of Ebola that was spreading, called Bundibujo. That delay allowed the virus to spread undetected. Abdi Mahamoud, director of Health Emergency Alert and Response at the World Health Organization, says the situation is somewhat different now.
23: The diagnostic capacity has improved significantly from where we were 3.5 weeks ago.
22: In part, that's because of the arrival of a testing machine that can detect Bundibujo. It's currently in use across seven labs where Ebola is spreading. But Mahamoud worries that if cases continue to climb, there may not be enough testing machines to meet demand. Jonathan Lambert, NPR News.
19: The Men's World Cup soccer tournament is underway. Mexico kicked off the competition yesterday with a 2-0 win over South Africa. That match was played in Mexico City and included three second-half red cards that resulted in three players being ejected from the match. The U.S. kicks off its group stage play tonight against Paraguay. The tournament is being played at stadiums in the U.S., Canada, and Mexico with a record 48 teams competing. I'm Dave Mattingly, NPR News in Washington.
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3: 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I'm Leila Fadel.
4: And I'm Steve Inskeep. On Sunday, the UFC will hold 7 fights on the White House lawn. It is billed as a celebration of America's 250th birthday. Sunday also happens to be Flag Day and President Trump's 80th birthday.
3: Trump has been preparing for the fights and other projects in a politically weak moment. The war in Iran is dragging on, though he says yet again that a peace agreement is coming soon. Inflation is over 4%, and his approval ratings are the lowest they've ever been.
4: NPR's Daniel Kurtzleben has been trying to assess what is on the president's mind based on his words. Daniel, good morning.
5: Good morning.
4: Okay, what's the president excited about?
5: Well, he's certainly excited about this fight, as well as the other events that are planned for America's 250th. There's also going to be a rally on the Mall where Trump will speak, and an IndyCar race on the streets of D.C. And then there are his building projects, which he's certainly excited about. He's torn down the East Wing to build a ballroom and military complex. He wants to build a massive arch near Arlington National Cemetery and a pedestrian bridge next to the Lincoln Memorial. And he just completed work on the Lincoln Memorial reflecting pool. And you just get the sense that all of that is what excites Trump right now at all these events, whether he's signing a bill, talking about coal power, or even at a farmer's roundtable in Wisconsin. He just can't seem to help himself. He goes on these long tangents about these projects. But also, the time he's devoting to these things is especially striking when you think about how, amid all of this, he declared the Iran negotiations boring. Or you think about the priorities that have fallen off the radar. He had vowed to end the Russian war in Ukraine. He had pushed a healthcare overhaul. Those things have pretty much gone quiet.
4: How unusual is it for a president to have so many, I guess you'd call them, side projects?
5: Taken together, very, is what a Princeton political historian, Julian Zelzer, told me. Now, the White House has said there's precedent for a lot of what he's doing, like holding public sporting events on the White House lawn, or President Theodore Roosevelt holding, and even participating in, boxing matches at the White House. However, here's what Zelzer had to say about this weekend's fights.
6: In addition to just how big it is and how much space it's literally and symbolically taking in his presidency at a moment where the nation's in the middle of a war, it also raises all these conflict of interest questions, which are also different than having a boxing match in the White House.
5: In fact, a watchdog group filed a lawsuit just last week aiming to stop this weekend's fights, noting how much UFC could profit off of it, and also pointing out that Trump owns stock in the company that owns the UFC. Now, when I asked the White House about this, spokesperson Davis Engel insisted there's no conflict of interest. And he said the president's assets are in a trust run by his children.
4: Okay, so this appears to be It's a for-profit event. With that said, wouldn't you expect the president to try to put on some kind of show for the 250th?
5: Sure, though you can see sharp contrasts when you look back to, for example, the bicentennial in 1976. Back then, President Ford did this big tour of historic sites, including this sweeping speech at Philadelphia's Independence Hall.
7: The United States today remains the most successful realization of humanity's universal hope. The world may or may not follow, but we leave because our whole history says we must.
5: It's a real contrast to a cage fight, but it also raises the question of how ultimate fighting connects to American history, whether that matters. And it's also just a pretty incredible illustration of Trump's effect on politics.
4: NPR's Daniel Kurtzleben. Have a nice weekend.
5: You too.
3: For more on what President Trump is focusing his attention on, we're joined by Todd Belt. He's the director of the Political Management Program at the George Washington University, where he studies mass media, public opinion, and the presidency. Good morning and welcome to the program.
8: Great to be with you, Layla. Thanks for having me on.
3: So we just heard about how much time Trump is devoting to these building projects, how he goes on tangents talking about them at completely unrelated events. Do you see a strategy behind this?
8: Oh, absolutely. We have data and some academic scholarship that shows that when there is bad news about Donald Trump on Fox News, which is where he gets his news, then we see an increase in the amount of social media posting that he does, and also a variation in the amount of topics that he is pushing out there. So the correlation shows that there's definitely something there, but of course that's not enough to prove that he's doing it intentionally. We have to look at the pattern and practice and his own statements, and those very clearly show that this is intentional.
3: So if it's about distraction, is it working, flooding the news cycle with comments and social media posts?
8: It does seem to work. Some studies have shown that when Donald Trump starts pushing other ideas and other policies that he talks about in his social media posts into the greater media ecosphere, then you see less commentary on the actual initial type of bad news that he was responding to.
3: Do Americans care, though, about a ballroom, the building of an arch, a UFC fight that seems to be for profit when the economy's doing badly, when the U.S. started a war it can't seem to get out of?
8: Absolutely not. And although we see, you know, that Donald Trump has, as we say, a high floor with a lot of people that will just never break with him in terms of his public approval ratings, there are some that are starting to, some of the America Firsters who say that all this distraction is getting away from the attention on the economy. And in our GW Politics poll, we found that's what actually vaulted him into office in 2024. And he's really neglecting that and looking at all these international affairs and the ballroom, as you mentioned, and other things really seems like a big distraction from the thing that a lot of people elected him to do, which is fix the economy.
3: The president also makes a lot of abrupt pivots, as he did on Thursday when he posted that the U.S. will attack Iran, quote, very hard tonight. Just a few hours later, he announced on Truth Social that a peace deal with Iran is imminent, something he said repeatedly and hasn't come to fruition. So it can feel like whiplash. How should we understand these swings?
8: Absolutely, it feels like whiplash, and he's been doing that for 8 weeks now. And this is just his strategy of throwing everything at it. And this goes back to his days in as a real estate magnate. He said in The Art of the Deal that if you're a little different or outrageous and the things you do are controversial, the press is going to write about you. And he followed that pattern of all press is good press, sort of the old Hollywood statement about, you know, trying to generate any sort of press to create a larger than life persona. And he did this in 2016. I mean, he's credited for about $2.4 billion worth of free media because of his tweets back then. He knows that this is going to work for him. And he said, even to William Barr, that a good tweet has just the right amount of crazy. So throwing a lot of outrageous statements out there and keeping people off balance is a tactic that has worked for him in the past. And so it's obvious that he's going to continue with it.
3: Todd Belt directs the Political Management Program at the George Washington University. Thank you for your time.
8: Great to be on. Thanks for having me.

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1: 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Is that a fascinating name for a spot? I love it. Dynasty Typewriter. Okay. Which 90s obsession will take top spot? 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And go to kcrw.com/samlive to RSVP and to be there.
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6: The White House is not giving up. It's continuing a push to preempt states from passing their own AI laws. The majority of states now

0: KCRW sponsors include Netflix presenting Sean Combs, The Reckoning, from director Alexandria Stapleton, featuring never-before-seen materials and exclusive interviews. Critics call the documentary series engrossing, riveting, undeniably gripping, and incredibly compelling viewing. Emmy eligible.
1: COs.
2: We learned of a bipartisan package recently, and we once again are in a new area that is partisan. And essentially what we reported earlier this week is that the White House and Senator Marsha Blackburn, a Republican, are working to come up with an entirely new package separate from the bipartisan package that we learned about just the previous week that would essentially get at this AI state level preemption question. It would also include the Senate version of the Kids Online Safety Act, which of course is the bill that Blackburn has been championing for years. It would also include the No Fakes Act, which would protect artists and regular people from their name, image, and likeness from being used without their permission. And it would also include some age verification requirements. So it's really interesting, the White House doing kind of a 180 from the bipartisan approach that we thought was going to be the thing that moves forward, you know, just before.
1: And so we've talked about kind of all of the various types of state AI laws that have passed. This would sort of target some and not others, right? There are sort of some carve-outs here.
2: Right. So kids protections in the states would continue. Artist protections in the states would continue. What's really interesting about this new dynamic is that the Senate version of the Kids Online Safety Act, for example, has historically been opposed by industry and by House Republicans who say that the duty of care language, the requirement that companies have to take a minimum level of care for users, is overly burdensome. It could lead to free speech violations. And yet here, a key Republican in the Senate who previously opposed White House efforts to preempt state level laws is now with the White House pushing this idea forward. And so we're waiting to see where industry lands and where House Republicans land on that.
1: That's Maria Curie at Axios. This conversation was part of our Tech Week in Review segment. You can find it on our website, marketplace.org/techbytes. Daniel Shin and Jesus Alvarado produce our show. Gary O'Keefe is our engineer. Daisy Palacios is the supervising producer. Nancy Fargali is the executive producer. I'm Megan McCarty-Carino, and that's Marketplace Tech. This is APM.
3: 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Well, in rural parts of the U.S., how can patients get the best care they need amid soaring fees and cuts to medical care? A cardiologist shares what patients can do to game plan and the challenges that lie ahead for healthcare in America. That's coming up as Marketplace takes over the airwaves right here on KCRW. Stay with us.
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1: From Marketplace in New York, I'm Kimberly Adams. SpaceX makes its market debut today. The company says it has raised the $75 billion it was seeking. It's a record-breaking initial public offering, valuing SpaceX at $1.77 trillion. CEO Elon Musk, who will retain voting control, is poised to become the world's first trillionaire. The stock will debut with a number of unknowns, though, and Marketplace's Nova Safo is here to break those down for us. Good morning, Nova.
2: Good morning, Kimberly.
1: Let's start with the biggest unknown. Is the stock actually worth what the company says it's worth?
2: Yeah, and SpaceX says it's worth $135 per share, and it confirmed it got that price at public offering. That's how it raised $75 billion. And here's the issue. The company sidestepped the typical IPO process where it makes the case to investors about what its valuation should be. Instead, SpaceX went directly and just said, take it or leave it, $135. So considering the company is currently losing money, is it really worth more right now than, say, JPMorgan Chase, for example? Well, we're going to find out that in real time because the company's assertions didn't get tested in the IPO process.
1: There's also the unknown of how retail investors will affect the stock. Can you explain that?
2: Yeah, retail investors, meaning individuals, can buy the stock before it's public. This typically is limited to about 10% of shares being issued. SpaceX, though, set aside a lot more, reportedly 30%. Here's the thing, though. Retail investors can be quick to buy and sell, so we'll see that get tested in the next few days in the form of whether it's going to cause more volatility than you typically see.
1: Marketplace's Nova Safo. Thank you, Nova.
2: You're welcome.
1: Let's do the numbers. The FTSE in London is up about 1%. Dow, S&P, and NASDAQ futures are up in the 1/10 to 5/10% range, with the Dow future up 242 points. The 10-year Treasury yield is up at 4.49%.
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1: For the challenges facing rural healthcare, there are big structural solutions, federal and state policy, as well as industry networks and initiatives. But in many parts of rural America, those solutions are lacking, and more communities are facing hospital closures or reductions in the type of care available. So what do you do if you live far from an emergency room? What agency do you have over getting the health care you need? I posed this question to Dr. LaWanda Grozet, Chief of Cardiology at University of South Alabama Health in Mobile.
3: For someone who has a chronic condition, would be helpful to try to game plan. If I had to go somewhere, where would I go?
1: Mm-hmm.
3: And try to arrange to have a visit at that place and establish a care relationship with that place that you might end up going if you got into trouble.
1: Mm-hmm.
3: So that there is some records and there's some physician or nurse practitioner or physician's assistant who knows you.
1: Oh, this makes a lot of sense. So for example, if you know you have diabetes or high blood pressure,
3: yes,
1: you go in advance to the closest hospital to you and just say, hey, here are my medical records, just in case I get brought here in an emergency.
3: Yeah, and try to have a relationship there. Have a visit. Have a visit. If you have diabetes, and see a primary care doctor or an endocrinologist. If you have asthma, COPD, see a pulmonologist. You have heart disease, see a cardiologist or a primary care, so that you are somehow known to that system.
1: You mentioned that you're seeing people make really challenging choices around health insurance and health care. It's been going up for everybody, people on the exchanges, people off the exchanges. Can you talk a little bit more about what you've seen in that regard?
3: A lot of times in medicine, we talk about compliance, how often patients do what we say and follow through with our recommendations, prescriptions, and so forth. And I'm seeing more patients that are having issues with compliance that are financial.
1: Mm.
3: So, you know, sort of in the past, it might have been, well, I couldn't tolerate that medication, or sometimes I didn't think I needed it. And I'm seeing more non-compliance because, well, I went to the pharmacy and they told me how much it was and I really couldn't afford that. Or I am planning to get that, but I have to borrow some money first to get it, and this someone's going to help me.
1: We just heard about another 7 million people dropping their ACA coverage. A lot of people are about to lose Medicaid because of new work requirements and other things. So what does that look like?
3: I think that healthcare has been stressed and stretched for a while now. I think the COVID pandemic was a huge stressor. This is going to be another huge stressor that I feel we're probably even less prepared for. I mean, you know, sort of the wave of underinsurance. I think it looks like a lot of people with chronic diseases showing up to the few hospitals that have emergency rooms, and those emergency rooms being overwhelmed.
1: That's Dr. LaWanda Grizzette, Chief of Cardiology at University of South Alabama Health. We also spoke with two administrators there about how they're preparing for the effects of healthcare changes stemming from that GOP tax and spending law passed last year. The Marketplace Morning Report podcast feed will have that if you miss it on air, and it's all gathering online at marketplace.org. In New York, I'm Kimberly Adams with the Marketplace Morning Report. 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
5: Man, I haven't even had breakfast. Torturing me. Yes, here we go. This is 89.9 KCRW Santa Monica, Los Angeles, KDRW Santa Barbara, KCRI Indio Palm Springs, KCRU Oxnard Ventura, and KCRY Mojave. 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
6: Good morning. President Trump again claims his threats of more bombings pushed Iran to make a deal. He also called that deal a little conceptual, while Iran says they haven't agreed. What's going on? It's Morning Edition from NPR News. Trump's budget calls for cutting all of the U.S. Forest Service R&D funding. I'm Steve Inskeep.
7: And I'm Leila Fadel. The head of the agency asks for NPR's help to change the narrative that it's stopping research. Also, the latest on the president's mission to rename the Kennedy Center. And the lead singer of the 90s ska band, Sublime, died just before their biggest album came out. Now his son has gotten the band back together. It's Friday, June 12th. On this day in 1967, the Supreme Court struck down bans on interracial marriages. The news is next.
8: Live from NPR News in Washington, I'm Corva Coleman. A key surveillance program that lets the U.S. collect intelligence abroad is going to expire today. This is Section 702 of the Foreign Intelligence Surveillance Act, or FISA. Lawmakers have opposed the incoming acting director of national intelligence, Bill Pulte. He's a supporter of President Trump. Pulte runs an agency overseeing mortgages and has no intelligence background. Trump is nominating federal prosecutor Jay Clayton for the permanent job as DNI. Delaware Democratic Senator Chris Coons says it's possible Congress will vote to extend the FISA measure.
9: We can, if someone other than Bill Pulte is acting DNI. or if someone else is confirmed as DNI. With the House out of session for a week, it won't happen soon. It won't have any significant impact on FISA operations in the next few weeks.
8: He spoke to NPR's Morning Edition. There's a lack of clarity around a potential peace deal with Iran. President Trump says one is close. Iran's foreign ministry says no deal has been finalized. An Israeli airstrike in Lebanon has damaged a UNESCO-listed World Heritage site. It's in the southern city of Tyre. NPR's Jane Araf has details.
10: The ancient port of Tyre is an important Roman site, conquered by Alexander the Great and key to a powerful maritime empire. On Sunday, an Israeli airstrike cracked some of the 2,000-year-old walls, damaged columns, and shifted ancient capitals in what is known as the Egyptian port. An antiquities official, Nader Saklawi, tells NPR. He says some of the damage was caused when metal parts of a generator went flying following a strike that destroyed a century-old heritage house. Israel says it is launching attacks on Hezbollah in Tyre on Lebanon's southern coast. It did not say what it was targeting in that strike Sunday. Jane Araf, NPR News, Beirut.
8: The Men's World Cup soccer tournament has begun. Public transit agencies across the U.S. will move millions of fans to World Cup matches. NPR's Joel Rose reports there are already tensions at the main rail hub in New York City.
11: NJ Transit is so worried about problems at New York's Penn Station that it's chartered two large boats to ferry fans across the Hudson River after matches, if necessary. The agency's CEO, Chris Kaluri, says he told a top aide to start working on a backup plan during a recent string of infrastructure failures at Penn Station.
12: Lance, I think I texted you at some ungodly hour and said, yeah, we're going to need a bigger boat.
11: Kaluri says he will not hesitate to blame any rail problems on Amtrak, which owns Penn Station and the nearby tracks. Amtrak officials say they're prepared to deliver smooth and reliable service. The first match in New Jersey is set for Saturday. Joel Rose, NPR News.
8: This is NPR.
13: On a Friday, you're with 89.9 KCRW. I'm Danielle Chiriguaya. The FIFA World Cup officially is taking over Los Angeles today with the U.S. men's national team's debut match against Paraguay at SoFi Stadium. SoFi will host 8 World Cup matches over the next month, starting with tonight's at 6 p.m. This is the first time in more than 3 decades the massive tournament has been played in the U.S. The team's captain, Tim Ream, says that he is excited and also honored to represent his country on home soil.
14: It's a once-in-a-career opportunity. With that comes more expectation, more pressure, but at the same time, we have to enjoy it. Embrace everything that it is, because it's so unique, it's so special, and it's not something that we'll ever get to do again.
13: If you didn't get tickets to tonight's match, LA is throwing plenty of free and low-cost watch parties, and that includes the official FIFA Fan Festival at the LA Memorial Coliseum, which does require tickets. Those start at $10. And LA is also broadcasting the games live on jumbo screens at a number of parks throughout the city for free. And by the way, if you are headed to a World Cup game or watch party, LA Metro is beefing up its staff on the transit system. Some 2,000 workers will leave their regular posts to assist riders to get to matches, fan zones, and other World Cup events. And specially trained operators will also be assigned to Metro's expanded bus fleet and those routes that connect directly to SoFi Stadium. The agency says it's also posted wayfinding signs and markers to help visitors navigate its rail lines. Ahead of Monday's deadline, survivors of the Eaton fire are calling on California state lawmakers to include $25 million for fire recovery aid in the state budget. The money would create a rebuilding and equity fund, which would be the only program of its kind in the state. The goal here is to help those displaced by last year's fires return to their community. 18-year-old resident Kai Timbadia says that his family struggled to find housing after their home burned down, and he argues that the fund, along with a housing relief proposal, would give much-needed support to displaced families.
15: These are beacons of hope and the path forward for a community that is desperately trying to heal itself. We should not have to fight alone, and we should not have to fight against the systems that are supposed to protect us.
13: If approved, the fund would help homeowners cover rebuilding costs and pay for affordable housing initiatives. Lawmakers must finalize the state budget by Monday. And LA County's district attorney says that he believes that 4 in 5 claims from LA County's massive sex abuse settlement may be fake. The county agreed to pay out more than $4 billion to settle 11,000 claims from those who said they were assaulted while inside of LA's juvenile halls and foster homes. But the county paused those payments after the LA Times found that a law firm paid some plaintiffs to sue, even when they said that they had not been abused. And now the DA is asking the court to delay payouts for another 6 months for investigations. This is KCRW News. 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
7: It's Morning Edition from NPR News. I'm Leila Fadel.
6: And I'm Steve Inskeep. Judging by his words, President Trump shifted from one reality to another in the course of a day.
7: The president said Thursday morning that the U.S. was planning new strikes on Iran. By the afternoon, the president talked of a peace deal already agreed to that could be signed, quote, soon. There's no confirmation that either of the president's contradictory claims were true. Iran says it has not agreed yet. This is the latest of the president's many sudden shifts on Iran, which again moved the stock market.
6: NPR international correspondent Aya Batraoui has been trying to sort out what, if anything, is really happening. Aya, good morning.
16: Good morning, Steve.
6: Or I should say good afternoon in the Middle East where you are.
16: Yes.
6: Setting aside the president's words, what has actually happened in the war this week?
16: It's been a week of whiplash attacks that threaten to unravel the entire ceasefire. And that's because this is a tenuous ceasefire that's neither a full peace nor a full-blown war, and it can quickly spiral. You know, after Israel bombed Lebanon's capital, Beirut, on Sunday, we saw Iran firing missiles at Israel in defense of the Iran-backed Hezbollah. Then Israel bombed Iran, and even Yemen's Houthis started launching missiles at Israel. And then Iran downed an American helicopter on Monday as the U.S. is trying to move ships through the Strait of Hormuz. And twice the U.S. attacked Iranian military sites this week in Iran, including hitting water reservoirs that thousands of people in Iran rely on for drinking water. We also saw the U.S. disabling 3 ships heading to Iranian ports as part of a naval blockade on Iran. But Stephen, one of those attacks, 3 Indian sailors were killed. And throughout all of this, Iran is attacking U.S. bases in Kuwait, Bahrain, and Jordan.
6: Wow, pretty violent week. But the president is now making this statement. He has said multiple times that peace is at hand. What is he saying this time?
16: He's basically calling it a done deal now. Here's what he told reporters at the White House yesterday about Iran.
17: And they've all approved the deal. Everybody's approved the deal. Now we'll get it finished up, and hopefully that'll be done.
16: So, Steve, while he's saying everyone has approved the deal, he's leaving out a clear timeline for when that can happen. He says it could happen in the next few days with the two sides signing a deal in Europe. But Iran says it's not yet done. Iran's foreign ministry says a deal has not been finalized. And Iranian media say that 2 weeks ago, there was almost a deal in place, but they say Trump added new demands. But what we know is Trump does want this war to end. This war is unpopular among Americans. This week, inflation hiked past 4% in the U.S. That's the highest in several years with gas prices up. So Trump's singular focus now is on getting the Strait of Hormuz open again. And any deal that extends the ceasefire so both sides can lift their blockades in the Gulf won't include nuclear talks. That'll come later. But for that oil to flow through the strait again, you know, Iran has its demands. They continue to demand an end to Israel's war in Lebanon, which Israel so far isn't willing to do. They want assurances that they won't be bombed again, and they want the U.S. to unfreeze billions of their dollars.
6: You're telling us all this, of course, from Dubai in the United Arab Emirates. What do some of Iran's neighbors, like the one you're in, think of all this?
16: Well, Qatar, for example, has been taking on a bigger role in mediating. This week, Qatari officials were in Iran, and yesterday, Trump and Qatar's emir held a call in which messages from Iran were exchanged, and it's possible that is why Trump called off more attacks. But the United Arab Emirates, where I am, Steve, has also shifted its tone from being hawkish on Iran to aligning more with other countries in the region about ending this war. So this really leaves Israel as the only country railing against a diplomatic track. We've seen how that's led to heated conversations between Trump and Israel's prime minister, and both men face elections this year in which this war is playing a big part.
6: NPR international correspondent Aya Batraoui in Dubai. Thanks so much.
16: Thanks, Steve.
7: Let's bring Aaron David Miller into the conversation. He served as a negotiator and advisor on the Middle East for the State Department under both Democratic and Republican presidents. He's now a senior fellow at the Carnegie Endowment for International Peace. Good morning and welcome back to the program.
18: Morning, Layla. Great to be here with you.
19: In the span of just a few hours, President Trump went from threatening Iran with more attacks and the seizure of Khark Island to announcing a, quote, great settlement of the war. He even said, quote, we ended the war with Iran. Could a dramatic shift, like the president describes, really have happened this quickly?
18: No, and we've been here before. There's a bit of wash, rinse, and repeat here. I think by CNN's count, this is the 39th time the president, including yesterday, 39th time the president has basically put out a statement indicating we're on the cusp of an actual deal. I think it's reasonable to assume, and it is an assumption, that we're closer than ever, but ever actually has been extremely difficult to define when you're talking about Donald Trump and U.S.-Iranian negotiations.
19: Can Americans, U.S. allies, and foes like Iran believe the United States when the president is constantly changing the narrative so dramatically from threats of all-out war to close to peace to all-out war?
18: It's hard. We've undermined our credibility, I think, by wandering all over the parking lot. That's what happens in a war of choice when in essence, you don't define your objectives and you overestimate your own capacities and underestimate the capacity of the adversary. As you reported suggested, we have no formal confirmation from the Iranians, and I suspect that they'll want to put some distance between the recent military action that the U.S. undertook to suggest that they're not coming to the table to sign any sort of agreement under pressure.
19: Prior to Thursday's announcement of a potential deal, negotiations stalled. And as we heard from our correspondent, Aya Petraoui, there was a lot of violence up until today. What does that suggest to you about what might have happened, is still happening at the negotiating table?
18: I mean, I think you've got two parties. And the Iranians, I think, their pain threshold is a bit higher. They think they're winning. I don't think they're delusional. It's a brutal, repressive, authoritarian regime. But I think it's taken advantage of this war of choice to weaponize geography and directly challenge the United States, which is new. The late departed Supreme Leader Ali Khamenei would have been very cautious, very risk averse in terms of challenging the U.S. And the Iranians have done that. The question is whether they've reached the conclusion that they've squeezed enough out of the United States in order to agree to this memorandum of understanding, which I hope isn't going to turn into a memorandum of misunderstanding.
19: I mean, so far, we haven't heard from the Iranians that they've actually agreed to this deal. Both Iran and the U.S. have claimed to have the upper hand with control of the Strait of Hormuz, that key waterway. Who do you think is really in control, and could that change in the next few days?
18: Look, the Iranians have weaponized geography. Yeah, their nuclear program. They want to become a nuclear latent weapon state. That is to say, have all the elements that is required to produce a weapon, the fissile material, miniaturization of the warhead, the computer modeling, the delivery system, without perhaps making a decision to actually acquire a weapon. But their new nuke, so to speak, is Straits. And I think the Straits will, in fact, open, but we're going to live, I think, from here on in with the ever-present reality that whenever something goes wrong or whenever the Iranians want anything, they can constrain shipping there.
19: Mm. You mentioned earlier that this leadership in Iran is directly challenging the United States. I mean, what do we know about Iran's leadership at this point and their willingness to embrace U.S. terms for a deal?
18: You know, I have to be honest here. I'm not an Iranian expert. I don't play one on television. I think there's a degree of opacity here with respect to what we really know about who's making the decisions and how they're being made. I think it's quite clear that Mujtaba al-Khamenei, the late leader's son, is involved in this process. They're invoking his name. He was apparently injured. How long it's going to take him, or whether or not he'll ever emerge with the influence that his father had, is unclear. The Islamic Revolutionary Guard Corps, the Basiji commanders, the security intel guys, I think it's safe to say that they are making the decisions. And as someone said, we've gone from divine power in Iran to hard power. And these guys basically have now survived the onslaught of the United States, the world's most formidable military power, and the region's most formidable military power, Israel. And in a way, they've called our bluff and gotten through this. So they're going to emerge emboldened, weakened in certain respects, but emboldened and capable of projecting their power.
19: And really quickly, I mean, even if there is a memorandum of understanding, the Iran nuclear deal took years to negotiate. Do you see this playing out over the course of months or years?
18: Layla, weeks and months. And these negotiations are going to represent the combination of root canal operations and migraine headaches. They are going to be incredibly painful if, in fact, they continue.
19: Aaron David Miller is a longtime diplomat who's now with the Carnegie Endowment for International Peace. Thank you again for your time.
18: Thanks, Layla.
6: Pope Leo is finishing a visit to Spain by focusing on refugees. He told those gathered on the island of Gran Canary that the gospel demands the world must act. NPR religion correspondent Jason DeRose reports.
20: Pope Leo's visit to Spain's Gran Canary highlights a theme of his ministry, the care Christians are called to extend to migrants in need. In this case, people fleeing famine, war, and abuse. The Pope spoke at a port where refugees arrive from Africa, notorious for its squalid conditions, known as the Dock of Shame.
21: Aquí hay personas recuperadas del mar.
20: Speaking in Spanish, Leo said, here there are people rescued from the sea and lifeless bodies recovered from the waters. He went on to say the church cannot ignore any place where hunger, thirst, violence, fear, or exile continue to wound human dignity.
21: También hoy existen monstruos.
20: Leo told those gathered that today monsters lurk in the waters. Mafias of human traffickers who enslave women and children, and the monster of indifference, those who allow the poor to be swallowed by exploitation. Rebuking hardline immigration policies of many governments worldwide, he called on civil authorities to respect human dignity, saying it's not enough to just reinforce borders. He said humanity shouldn't grow accustomed to counting the dead and that human dignity has no passport.
21: Cada barca que llega no trae solo migrantes.
20: Pope Leo challenged those gathered on Gran Canary and those listening around the world to regard every refugee boat that arrives as bringing more than just migrants. They bring a question, he said. What kind of world have we built if so many must risk death in search of life?
21: Para buscar vida.
20: Jason DeRose, NPR News.

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1: You're listening to 89.9 KCRW. I'm Danielle Chiriguayo with this local news update brought to you by the Clean Power Alliance. The Trump administration has suspended funding to LA's embattled regional homelessness agency, cutting off tens of millions of dollars to the region. The White House says it's investigating the LA Homeless Services Authority over allegations of fraud and mismanagement. LHASA has been criticized for failing to track millions of dollars in its stead. And LA County pulled its funding from the agency last year, with the city also considering doing the same. But LHASA officials say that suspending federal dollars could put thousands of formerly homeless people back on the streets. And the University of California is considering whether to reinstate SAT and ACT test requirements following concerns from professors that students aren't prepared for college-level math. The university system dropped those requirements about 6 years ago, but some 1,400 professors have signed an open letter saying that preparation gaps are so severe that they've been forced to reteach middle school math. If the tests are reinstated, the change would not take effect until fall of 2028 at the earliest. This is KCRW News.
2: 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After a freak storm cut their senior year short, the class of 2008, now deep in their 30s, is forced back into high school in hopes of graduating. Streaming on Hulu, June 17th.
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5: 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I'm Leila Faldin.
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7: And I'm A. Martinez. They were one of the breakthrough bands of 1996, and also one of that year's great tragedies. Sublime scored three huge hits with their major label debut.

But lead singer Bradley Nowell didn't live to see the band's success. He died of a heroin overdose before the album's release. His son Jacob was just 11 months old at the time. Jacob is now 30, and with his dad's old bandmates, he has reformed Sublime. Today, they released their first album since Bradley's death. It's called Until the Sun Explodes.

0: It's freaky, right? He sounds just like his dad. Jacob Nowell says he was conflicted about whether or not he would strap his dad's shoes on his feet.
1: I wanted to be respectful and approach it with the right level of tact and make sure there's something that, first and foremost, Bud and Eric wanted. It's truly their band. They were the closest to my father, and it was something that I myself really never wanted any part of because of just how much an emotional weight and responsibility there is behind it. So I would say, if anything, it happened completely at the right time.
2: My name is Jacob Nowell. This is Sublime.
0: I remember on April 14th, 2024, you played Coachella with Eric Wilson and Bud Gaw, the two members of Sublime. You used your dad's guitar. Bud used his very well-known green drum kit. Were you worried that people would say, well, he's not his father? What were you thinking that people might react?
1: Oh, I mean, how much time do you have? How long of an interview is this? Yeah. Yeah. I mean, a lot, man. Yeah, it was. Most people say, like, oh, you must be having so much fun, really living the dream. It's like, well, you know, I'm a professional singer. I've basically been offered a gig to fill in for a pre-established and beloved singer that some people regard as legendary. So that's already like kind of a big ask. There was an added element too of, well, I'm related to this original guy. And that performance was uncomfortable. I'm proud that I did it and proud that I faced this dragon in my life. I think we have to do it to move forward.
0: Now, you were 11 months old when your father, Bradley, died of a heroin overdose.
1: That's right.
0: I'm in my 50s now. My real father is in his 80s and he lives in South America. I've only spoke to him in person 3 times.
1: Oh, wow.
0: So I don't want a relationship with him, but I would want to know a lot about him because it would help fill in holes about myself. Is that something that you share? Like, is there things about you that because you didn't get to know your father, that maybe you're like trying to fill in the gaps here and there?
1: Yes, that's exactly right. And wow, the fact you've had that experience, it is intensely human, right? Like we're always trying to fill in those gaps and those holes. Like, why do I do these things? Why am I these ways? These insecurities or these confidences that I have in myself, where do they stack up in relation to this person that is responsible for half of my genetic makeup? You know, it's something that I'm curious of too. So yeah, I'd say through getting to do this work, I have been able to connect with this idea of my father in a very different way.
0: No, it's funny because when I react a certain way to something and no one else in my family has ever reacted that way. And I'm thinking, is that the way he reacted?
1: Yes.
0: You know, is that where I get that, you know?
1: Yeah. And I've gotten that comment from my family before too, like the way I answer the phone or that I laugh at things or when people hear like eerie similarities in my voice and my vocals in comparison to my dad's.
0: You know, about a year ago when I heard the lead single off the new album, Ensenada, I was listening to it and I was like, okay, I know this is not Bradley. I know this is Jacob, but it felt like a vocal resurrection.
1: Oh, that means a lot, man. That was the goal, honestly.
0: Okay.
1: Like, we wanted to make something that was an exaltation of the mythological work, something that was close but without trying to imitate.

0: Does that, though, put you in a tricky spot artistically to sound so much like your father?
1: Yes. Yeah, there's a tight rope. I have my outlets with my band, like Jacob's Castle, which we've only put out one record, and then I kind of had to slow down so I can, you know, give my full attention to Sublime and sort of like stepping into this role that was always like taboo for me to step into because I didn't want to. But the biggest unexpected thing that is how much I truly fell in love with the sound of this band. And I'm not just saying that. I finally got it.
0: You said the last Sublime record that will ever be made is self-titled. That means the big hit from 1996, Sublime.
1: Correct.
0: Yeah. And you also said there's no replacing history, period. Until the Sun Explodes, the album is an epilogue.
1: Yeah. I mean, that's why, in a lot of ways, that's sort of why the album is called Until the Sun Explodes. It means in perpetuity, you know. There won't be another Sublime record until the sun explodes in the sky. And who knows if we'll even get to see that. What Sublime is my father and his friends all working together. Anything else is just some sort of pale imitation. So what we're doing now, I think, is what I would imagine could be the closest possible thing, authenticity-wise, to those old days.

0: life. That's Jacob Noel, frontman for Sublime. The band's first album in almost 30 years is titled Until the Sun Explodes. Jacob, thanks.
1: This was awesome. Thank you very much. Appreciate you.

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4: Live from NPR News in Washington, I'm Dave Mattingly. President Trump says he expects the U.S. and Iran to sign an agreement within days to end the war. President called off additional airstrikes against Iran yesterday after saying the two countries had reached a deal. However, Iran's foreign ministry says no agreement's been finalized. Aaron David Miller served as a negotiator and advisor in the Middle East for the State Department under Democratic and Republican presidents. He says Iran will want to send a message in any agreement with the U.S.
5: I suspect that they'll want to put some distance between the recent military action that the U.S. undertook to suggest that they're not coming to the table to sign any sort of agreement under pressure.
4: He was speaking to NPR's Morning Edition. President Trump says the U.S. naval blockade of Iranian ports will remain in place until an agreement is signed. The Trump administration says it's suspending federal funding meant to curb homelessness in Los Angeles, citing financial mismanagement. More than 400,000 homes and businesses in the Midwest are still without power this morning as a result of strong storms. They included tornadoes. The vast majority of outages are in two states, Illinois and Indiana. Thousands of outages are also reported in Michigan and Wisconsin. One storm death is in Iowa. This is NPR News. In Minnesota, Vance Belter has pleaded guilty to federal charges in the slayings of the state's former House Speaker, Melissa Hortman, and her husband, and the wounding of a state senator and his wife. Belter changed his plea to guilty on six federal charges after prosecutors said they would not seek the death penalty. Belter was sentenced to two consecutive life terms plus 40 years. Couples were shot at their homes nearly a year ago when Belter showed up during the night disguised as a police officer. He still faces state charges. There's new research on workers in the medical field and their ability to prevent the leading cause of maternal mortality worldwide. Ari Daniel reports.
6: Postpartum hemorrhage, or excessive bleeding after childbirth, affects 27 million women each year and kills 43,000. In the delivery room, it can be a race against time, says Adam Duval, professor of maternal health at the University of Oxford.
7: If you intervene early enough, you can then give treatments promptly.
6: To do so, Duval says it's essential to measure the blood loss rather than merely eyeballing it, which allows medical workers to identify and treat these hemorrhages with multiple interventions simultaneously. Altogether, in a trial across four African countries, this approach saw a 60% reduction in severe bleeding. For NPR News, I'm Ari Daniel.
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8: LAX is notoriously a bit of a pain to navigate. 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Gosh, folks are coming here for the World Cup. The summertime's almost here. KCRW's Brandon Reynolds is gonna get down to it and get some answers for us coming up.
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0: 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I'm Layla Faldin.
10: And I'm Steve Inskeep. Today is a deadline for the Kennedy Center to stop promoting President Trump. A judge said the Washington Arts Center must remove Trump's name from all of its branding, including the marble front of its building in Washington. They were in the middle of complying when they chose another course. NPR's Elizabeth Blair, what are they doing?
11: The Kennedy Center's Board of Trustees on Thursday decided to appeal the ruling. Just to back up a little bit, U.S. District Judge Christopher Cooper ruled on two lawsuits, one from Representative Joyce Beatty, who is an ex officio board member of the Kennedy Center, meaning she serves on the board because of her role as an elected official. Another suit was from a coalition of cultural and preservation groups. The judge ruled that it was, quote, crystal clear that the Kennedy Center was intended as a living memorial to its namesake and that only Congress could change that, so that Trump's name had to come down.
10: And initially, the Kennedy Center appointees, somewhat uncharacteristically for this administration, were complying with the court order rather than appealing it to a higher court. It seemed like that for a minute.
11: That's right. The center's general counsel sent a memo to staff telling them to start removing Trump's name from the logo, all indoor and outdoor signage, email signatures, and et cetera. And that was happening. The memo also said his name would come off the building. And people were expecting it to happen early this morning. There's a pretty active group of protesters who even set up a webcam from an apartment in the nearby Watergate to watch it happen. But his name is still there.
10: What's the case for keeping it the Trump Kennedy Center?
11: The government filed a motion for a stay, which says the Kennedy Center would be, quote, forced to squander time and money only to potentially revert back to the current name after appeal. They also say removing Trump's name will hurt the center's fundraising and will contribute to its financial decline. Now, ever since Trump took over the Kennedy Center, artists have canceled shows and ticket sales have plummeted.
10: Very interesting to say that it's squandering time and money to change the name of the Kennedy Center when the Kennedy Center board changed the name of the Kennedy Center. In any case, how have the plaintiffs responded, the people who want the name down?
11: Congresswoman Joyce Beatty is being represented by Norm Eisen of the Democracy Defenders Action and Nathaniel Zielinski of the Washington Litigation Group. In a joint statement, they write, quote, the Trump administration's 11th hour gambit after waiting nearly 2 weeks evinces desperation. That is what they should be feeling because they don't have a legal leg to stand on, end quote. They have filed an opposition to the government's motion for a stay.
10: Okay, we'll continue listening for your reporting to see what happens next. Elizabeth, thanks.
11: Thank you, Steve.
10: That's NPR's Elizabeth Blair on the Kennedy Center.
0: More big cuts to federal funding for science are coming. President Trump has already canceled or suspended about a quarter of all funding for the National Science Foundation and National Institutes of Health. His latest budget proposes eliminating all forest research at the start of the summer fire season. NPR's Kirk Sigler reports.
12: Few public universities get more federal research funding than the University of Washington. And so the atmosphere on this leafy Seattle campus is tense. Even in lower profile places once considered safe from White House politics, like the Forestry School. Here, U.S. Forest Service funding cuts would have immediate consequences as the West looks poised for an epic summer of fires and smoke.
13: You have time, I can show you the map, or probably you have seen the map.
12: Fire ecologist Ernesto Alvarado is looking at a giant map of the U.S. on a computer. It shows where wildfire smoke is, where it's forecast to drift, as well as the harmful particulates in it. He zooms in on a wildfire burning in New Mexico.
13: So if someone is living in Ruidoso, New Mexico, which this fire is close to Ruidoso, they can go and see where the smoke is going to.
12: Alvarado and Forest Service colleagues at the nearby Pacific Wildland Fire Sciences Lab created this map. It's updated in real time with the help of a team of grad students and IT staff here at UW.
13: We need to bring new technology fast.
12: This taxpayer-funded tech is now widely used by governments, elite firefighting teams, and popular apps that people rely on when the smoke gets bad. It's the product, Alvarado says, of institutional knowledge developed through Forest Service research into smoke and fires.
13: You are integrating the knowledge and the science developed over decades by one team in Seattle.
12: But the Seattle Smoke Lab is now on a list of 56 out of 90 research stations identified for closure. It's part of the Trump administration's controversial Forest Service reorganization, including the relocation of its headquarters from D.C. to Utah. Morgan Varner is worried. He was a fire behavior scientist at the Seattle lab until 2019.
14: There's a haphazard to it that I think is troubling from a scientist standpoint.
12: Current lab employees did not respond to interview requests, but Varner doubts most of the staff here will be willing to relocate. The lab was put in Seattle due to its international airport and major research university.
14: Seattle is a technology hub, and so the Forest Service lab, people may think that they're sort of backwoods out measuring some trees, but this is a lab that is working with the brightest minds based in Seattle.
15: Okay, so I need you to help me change the narrative. We aren't closing research.
12: 2,700 miles to the east, U.S. Forest Service Chief Tom Schultz is sitting in the agency's soon-to-be former headquarters off the National Mall.
15: Research is important. Science is extremely important in this organization, and it has been.
12: But Schultz says the Forest Service has a $3 billion maintenance backlog, and closing or consolidating buildings that house some research stations will save money.
15: This administration is trying to be thoughtful as we move forward in terms of we involve the employees in so much of our discussions. We've got to get our budget under control. We knew we had a big shortfall coming in.
12: Schultz says science is still a priority, but as boss, President Trump's proposed budget for the Forest Service zeroes out all research and development funding. The chief doesn't seem to think that will actually happen.
15: It was zeroed out in the 26 budget and zeroed out in the 27 budget. Congress did something different. We built an organizational structure based on what Congress has funded us to do. If Congress were to adopt the president's budget, then we will pivot accordingly.
12: If that were to happen, the U.S. Forest Service would be a skeleton of its former self, just as climate change is accelerating the frequency and severity of wildfires in the U.S. Back in Washington State, Dave Upthegrove, the elected public lands commissioner here, is standing at a popular trailhead near the Mount Baker Snoqualmie National Forest.
16: The research that's being done at these labs in Washington State helps inform our wildfire response and contributes to improving public safety for people throughout the state of Washington, particularly in rural areas.
12: Upthegrove, a Democrat, says early on in the Forest Service reorg, his agency was briefed often and assured that critical research would not be affected.
16: But recently, the Forest Service has gone radio silent, and we've not been able to get updates on the progress, the status, and the outcome of this work. So we are nervous.
12: Nervous as these lush Pacific Northwest woods he's standing in, once thought immune from major fires, could be flammable or at least choked in smoke in a matter of weeks. Kirk Sigler, NPR News, Seattle.
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8: And you're listening to 89.9 KCRW. I'm Danielle Chiriguayo with this local news update brought to you by Toyota Motor Sales. The natural weather climate pattern known as El Niño has officially arrived in Southern California, and scientists are warning that this wave is expected to be particularly strong. El Niños are typically linked with wetter conditions in SoCal, and the National Weather Service predicts that there's a more than 60% chance a very strong El Niño will deliver by November. And that means that the Southland could be in for a very wet winter. However, National Weather Service meteorologist Ariel Cohen says there's no guarantee.
17: By no means does a significant El Niño guarantee wet conditions. It means the possibility is there. The odds are tilted towards more wet conditions, but as we've seen in some years, but we could certainly get a lot of variability in drier conditions.
8: El Niño is expected to intensify over the next months, potentially causing extreme weather and higher temperatures across the globe. This event is expected to be one of the largest going back to 1950. 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
18: Robert Coles was a child psychiatrist who worked with black school children desegregating the South. 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
19: 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And I said, "You did a really good thing."
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8: 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It's just about 6:45, and this is 89.9 KCRW. The World Cup is upon us, and for a lot of people, their first impression of L.A. will be through the airports. Mainly, of course, LAX, which heads into its busy summer season. KCRW's Brandon Reynolds heads to the airport to tell us about the construction, the delayed people mover, and for travelers, a lot of confusion.
21: Despite the traffic and the millions of visitors, LAX feels a bit like a desert. It's hard to tell how far away anything is or how long it'll take to get there. Sanity itself is a mirage, as Julie Jacobs is finding out, heading from the rental car center to the airport to hopefully catch her flight.
22: I felt like it took forever, and now I've gotten unlucky that I'm on United and it's the last terminal. So I'm sweating it right now. Hold on. Okay, thank you. Gotta go.
21: And off she goes, into the panic of signage and automatic doors. LAX feels chaotic, but according to the people who run the airport, it's at least predictable.
23: We see our peak travel this time of year, and that doesn't change with the World Cup.
21: This is Erin Trapp. She's the Deputy Executive Director for Major Events and Strategy at Los Angeles World Airports. That's the city agency governing the LAX and Van Nuys airports.
23: The airlines don't put on additional capacity for events like this.
21: Somewhere in the neighborhood of 7 million people will come through LAX this month, making June the airport's second busiest. July is the busiest. But that's still well below pre-pandemic numbers. In June of 2019, 8 million people came through LAX. So Trapp says they're not expecting to be overwhelmed.
23: You know, the World Cup is 8 games over 28 days. And for us, that's not a terribly significant piece of our travel availability, so we're confident.
21: Now, LAX wants to make a good first impression on World Cup travelers. To that end, there's a pop-up store in Terminal 7, and there will be viewing parties for all the games. Of course, that's all inside. Once travelers get outside, yeah,

0: at LAX and in the city at large. He says LAX is basically a microcosm of LA, and consequently it's made the same mistakes, like relying too much on the car.
1: But I think with respect to the LAX, I don't think they're disorganized. I think they're trying to find solutions. The monorail is one of them.
0: Right, the monorail. That's the automated people mover, aka Skylink, the nearly $3.5 billion elevated train that'll connect the terminals with the parking lots, the rental car center, and then rail and bus lines. It was supposed to be open in time for the World Cup, but disputes between the airport and the contractors have kicked its kickoff to late this year. For now, though, there are shuttles running from the airport's new Metro Transit Center to SoFi Stadium and elsewhere. So, with all this in mind, LAX's Aaron Trapp says the World Cup will be a good test for those other bigger games that are coming through in 2028, the Olympics and Paralympics.
2: The World Cup, in terms of scope, is much, much smaller than the Olympics. And so operationally, we won't have quite the same challenges. You know, bringing soccer balls here is a lot different than bringing pole vaults and horses and the kinds of things that happen through the Olympics.
0: Over at the rental car center and fresh off a flight from Florida, traveler Valerie Futris is smoking a cigarette in an area where smoking probably isn't allowed. She doesn't care. She's not a soccer ball or horse. She finds navigating this whole place pretty frustrating.
3: This complex is just enormous. It's my first time and my last. First and last.
0: So in a way, her experience reflects that of LAX at large. Things are moving, maybe not as fast as anyone wants, but also, everything feels just a little maxed out. For KCRW, I'm Brandon Reynolds.
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8: KCRW sponsors include HBO Max, presenting The Pit. The staff of Pittsburgh Trauma Medical Center juggle personal crises, workplace politics, and high emotions in this Emmy-eligible drama series. 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
4: Just after 6:50 right here on 89.9 KCRW. And coming up after 7, after top headlines, we're going to talk about President Trump's new pick to serve as the Director of National Intelligence. That is the former chairman of the SEC. His name is Jay Clayton. What we know about him and why he picked him, which is coming after an uproar over Trump's last pick for acting director. Stay close.
9: Good morning. This is the California Report. I'm Madi Bolaños in San Francisco. This week, the FBI served a search warrant at the GKN Aerospace Plant in Orange County. That's the facility where a near explosion triggered an evacuation of more than 50,000 residents last month. Now, a report from our partner CalMatters has found multiple facilities across the state also store the chemical that nearly caused that disaster. CalMatters' Molly Peterson has the details.
10: In Alameda County, in Hayward, and in the Los Angeles County cities of Compton, Commerce, and Torrance, Four other companies store at least 100,000 pounds of the chemical methylmethacrylate, according to federal data. That chemical can react to heat and become highly flammable and explosive. The companies all say they follow environmental and safety

0: requirements. But CalMatters found that state and federal safety programs meant to protect against industrial accidents mostly leave this chemical out. The search warrant served this week at GKN Aerospace indicates the FBI is investigating criminal violations of environmental laws, though it's not clear which ones might apply. The facility says that it's cooperating with the investigation.
1: That was CalMatters reporter Molly Peterson. The California Department of Fish and Wildlife is celebrating the survival of 5 rehabilitated bear cubs. CDFW says the orphaned black bears were released last November and have successfully hibernated through the winter and returned healthy and active. The bears were part of an experiment to test releasing rehabilitated young black bears in the fall instead of the typical spring release. Peter Tierra with CDFW says releasing them sooner means less time in a facility around humans.
2: They're being fed by people. There's human sights and sounds all around them. I mean, as much as, you know, the folks do a good job trying to minimize that exposure to human beings, try to minimize, it's just, you know, they're in a facility.
1: All 5 bears were tagged, microchipped, and fitted with GPS collars for study and identification. Based on collar data, all 5 bears successfully established dens, hibernated during the winter, and reemerged this spring. Now, let's turn to the World Cup. The U.S. men's soccer team takes the field this evening at SoFi Stadium for their opening match. They'll be taking on Paraguay. It's the first time the U.S. has hosted the global event since 1994. Kobe Jones was a midfielder for the 1994 team before starring with Major League Soccer's LA Galaxy. Jones spoke with my California Report colleague Keith Mizuguchi about his experience in 1994.
3: It was a great experience. It was enjoyable, first and foremost. That's why I always like to get that out there, that it was so fun. It was just a great time. But, you know, there were other aspects to it. It was a lot of work with the year and a half training camp leading up to it. And then when it was all said and done, wow, what an accomplishment by the group. I look back at that time and it truly is amazing what we were able to accomplish when we're talking about a sport that really hadn't taken hold yet here within the United States. So it was a bunch of college kids and some pros from overseas. You know, we did the impossible, because no one thought that we were going to make it out of our group. And a lot of the pressure was we didn't want to be the first host nation not to get out of the group.
4: I imagine that's part of it. It's the excitement of playing in front of the home crowd and kind of the energy that the players get from that. But there also is that added pressure of performing in front of the home crowd as well, I imagine.
3: Yeah, I mean, as any, I know, competitive person knows, when you're playing a sport, you know, you can always play it for fun. You can play it at practice. But when it's game time and, you know, you look into the stands and you see family and friends, or you just look into the stands and you see 60, 70,000 people, you know, all eyes on you. Yeah, that tends to have a little bit of an impact on the pressure levels and how high it goes.
4: So you're a California guy, and 3 of the games back in 94 were played in the state, 2 in Southern California and 1 in the Bay Area at Stanford Stadium. Did that give it a little more special meaning to you?
3: It was fantastic to see the turnout, you know, for all of these games and to see how much support we got from our home fans. And look, I understand at that time it was an event, so everybody wanted to be a part of it and check it out. But I don't think we could have imagined that we would have gotten that type of turnout and that much support. It was something that I look back on and just think that we created something that we could build off of. And one of the things that was great was to see that it was in LA, we had great support. That it went up, you know, up into the Stanford area, and we had great support. So it just showed me that the sport was building, it had a great base, and that people were interested in it. And that no matter where you go, you're going to find those U.S. fans that are going to support this team no matter what.
4: And how important was that 94 team to the growth and popularization of soccer here in the U.S.?
3: The way I like to look at it, and people may disagree with me, but I would say that 94 team was the foundation for everything going forward. And yes, there was the U.S. national team before. You know, we see the team in the 1990 team. We've seen the women's team before that. But the success of the 94 team created a solid foundation to build everything else off of. You know, and I think those that know that during that time, men, women, they all understand what that 94 success did. You know, if you go back and you look at some of the articles, you know, they're trying to explain what a striker is. You know, they're trying to say, tell people what a center back is, you know, and actually explaining what's on the field. So it's a big difference. It's an understanding that back then people were saying, well, this soccer thing, yeah, there's nothing to it. It's never going to survive. It's never going to happen. But the success of 94 showed that there are people that wanted to see this game, that it helped launch the MLS in 96, that helped build this sport to, you know, what we see. Maybe I'm right, maybe I'm wrong, but billion-dollar soccer business within the United States now.
1: That was former U.S. men's soccer team member Kobe Jones speaking with the California Report's Keith Mizuguchi.
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1: And that is the California Report for Friday, June 12th. We're a production of KQED News. Our engineers are Danny Bringer, Brendan Willard, and Christopher Beal. Our producers are Billy Cruz, Christopher Allam, and Keith Mizuguchi. Our senior editor is Angela Corral. Our managing editor is Ted Goldberg. And our editor-in-chief is Ethan Tovin Lindsay. I'm Adi Bolaños. Thank you for listening, and have a great day.
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7: The news continues right here on KCRW Santa Monica, Los Angeles, KDRW Santa Barbara, KCRI Indio, Palm Springs, KCRU Oxnard Ventura, and KCRY Mojave. It's 7.
8: Good morning. President Trump tried again to name an intelligence chief. He moved too late to reassure lawmakers so dismayed by his previous choice that they let a surveillance law expire. What happens now? It's Morning Edition from NPR News. The president has called peace negotiations with Iran, quote, boring. I'm Leila Fadel.
9: And I'm Steve Inskeep. He shows more excitement over building projects in the Capitol. Our correspondent surveys what's on the president's mind, judging by what he says. Also, Team USA plays in the World Cup today. And the British artist David Hockney has died, a man who believed painting could change the world. It's Friday, June 12th. 10 years ago today, a gunman killed dozens in Orlando's Pulse nightclub. In StoryCorps, we hear from one victim's daughter. The news is next.
10: Live from NPR News in Washington, I'm Korva Coleman. The stock markets opened last hour in New York. Billionaire Elon Musk's SpaceX company has now started selling shares on the NASDAQ stock exchange. Heard here. Stocks opened mixed this morning as SpaceX lifts off as a public company. NPR's Scott Horsley reports the Dow Jones Industrial Average climbed about 130 points in early trading.
11: SpaceX is looking to raise $75 billion by selling a small stake in the company to public investors. The funds would help to bankroll the company's space travel and artificial intelligence goals. Elon Musk will continue to control the vast majority of the company's shares, and the public offering will boost his already substantial fortune. Mortgage rates are inching higher. Freddie Mac says the average rate on a 30-year home loan is now just over 6.5%. Rates briefly dipped below 6% earlier this year, but bounced higher after the U.S. launched its war with Iran. Asian stocks rose sharply overnight. Scott Horsley, NPR News, Washington.
10: President Trump is floating a meeting with some top AI executives in coming days. NPR's Windsor Johnston says the president is expected to focus on ways the public can share in the wealth created by the tech industry.
12: As policyholders debate who should benefit from artificial intelligence, Cornell Tech professor Helen Nissenbaum says it's important to remember what AI is built on.
13: We get sucked into the idea that the machines are creating, rather than understanding that the machines are creating from what humans have created.
12: Nissenbaum argues that everyday Americans don't get compensated for AI using what it gleans from them. OpenAI has suggested a public wealth fund that could give all people a share of AI profits, while Anthropic has called for policies to help workers benefit if the technology displaces jobs on a large scale. Windsor Johnston, NPR News, Washington.
10: The U.S. men's national soccer team plays its first game of the FIFA World Cup tonight in Los Angeles. NPR's Becky Sullivan reports.
14: U.S. soccer has been planning for this World Cup for a long, long time. After the Americans failed to qualify for the World Cup back in 2018, they cleaned house and a new staff brought in a whole new generation of young players to develop. The 2022 tournament was a first test for the young squad. They reached the round of 16. Now they're older. The core is in their prime and they're playing here at home. Here's midfielder Tyler Adams.
15: This is, like, for me, the biggest opportunity to just really grow the game, like to inspire people, to show that American players are at the level of the rest of the world.
14: Paraguay is the first of the team's three group stage matches. Next up will be Australia, then Turkey, then, the team hopes, a run in the knockout round. Becky Sullivan, NPR News, Los Angeles.
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7: This is 89.9 KCRW. I'm Danielle Chiriguayo. The Trump administration has suspended funding to LA's embattled regional homelessness agency, cutting off tens of millions of dollars to the region. The White House says it's investigating the L.A. Homeless Services Authority over allegations of fraud and mismanagement. LHASA, as it is called, has been criticized for failing to track millions of dollars in its stead. L.A. County pulled its funding from the agency last year, and the city of L.A. is also considering doing the same. But LHASA officials say that suspending federal dollars could put thousands of formerly homeless people back on the streets. Ahead of the Monday deadline, survivors of the Eaton Fire are calling on California lawmakers to include $25 million for fire recovery aid in the state budget. 18-year-old Altadena resident Kai Timbadia says his family struggled to find housing after their home burned down. And he says that the fund, along with the housing relief proposal, would give much-needed support to displaced families.
16: These are beacons of hope and the path forward for a community that is desperately trying to heal itself. We should not have to fight alone, and we should not have to fight against the systems that are supposed to protect us.
7: If approved, the fund would help homeowners cover rebuilding costs and pay for affordable housing initiatives. State lawmakers must finalize the budget by Monday. All of the L.A. City Council members up for re-election this year managed to keep their seats, which is a turnaround from recent history. All six incumbents on the ballot earned enough votes in last week's primary election to avoid a November runoff, and that's a change from recent years. Since 2020, at least one council member lost their seat every 2 years to a challenger. There will be, however, two new faces on the council after the November election. Two current members are termed out, and the races for the 3rd and 9th districts will be decided in the fall runoff. And, of course, you have heard the FIFA World Cup officially takes over L.A. today with the U.S. national team's debut against Paraguay at SoFi Stadium. SoFi will host 8 World Cup matches over the next month, starting with tonight's at 6 p.m., and the team's captain, Tim Ream, says he's excited and he is honored to represent his country on home soil.
17: It's a once-in-a-career opportunity. With that comes more expectation, more pressure, but at the same time, we have to enjoy it. Embrace everything that it is, because it's so unique, it's so special, and it's not something that we'll ever get to do again.
7: If you didn't get tickets to tonight's match, LA is throwing plenty of free and low-cost watch parties, and that includes the official FIFA Fan Festival at the LA Memorial Coliseum at Expo Park. Tickets for that start at $10, and the city is also broadcasting the games live on jumbo screens at a number of parks across LA for free. This is KCRW News.
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9: It's Morning Edition from NPR News. I'm Steve Inskeep.
8: And I'm Leila Fadel. Good morning. President Trump has named Jay Clayton to serve as the next Director of National Intelligence. Clayton is a federal prosecutor who has taken on national security cases. He also previously led the Securities and Exchange Commission. In a few minutes, we'll hear from Senator Chris Coons of Delaware about Clayton's prospects in the Senate. We start with more on Clayton's background.
9: NPR Congress reporter Eric McDaniel is here in the studio to talk us through this here in Studio 31. Eric, thanks for coming by once again.
19: Happy to.
9: You're getting to be a regular here. Appreciate that. Tell us more about Jay Clayton.
19: Well, in addition to being a federal prosecutor, like you mentioned, and former SEC head, Clayton was an accomplished attorney in the private sector. He currently serves as U.S. attorney for the Southern District of New York. And while there, his office has done a couple high-profile things, not least of which is the indictment of former Venezuelan President Nicolas Maduro. Clayton has been confirmed by the Senate before for the SEC, which is a good sign for his ability to be confirmed again. Not to mention his nomination follows up a pick last week by President Trump for an acting DNI, a different guy that went over like a lead balloon in the Capitol.
9: As this is happening, I'm thinking of the nominations for attorney general at the start of the administration. Matt Gaetz was the nominee. Mm-hmm. Congress was horrified. Trump countered with Pam Bondi. Are you saying in the same way that Jay Clayton looks better by comparison?
19: I mean, members of Congress are making the comparison that Clayton seems more qualified, including top Democrats on the intelligence committees. Last week, the president named Bill Pulte to replace the current director of national intelligence, Tulsi Gabbard, on this temporary basis. Pulte's the current director of a federal housing finance agency, but he's best known as the guy who's used mortgage documents to allege that the president's perceived foes have committed fraud. All of them deny wrongdoing.
9: We heard Senator Mark Warner on NPR saying that Pulte was the kind of person who would weaponize intelligence agencies against the public, really.
19: Right. In fact, it led Democrats like Warner to block the extension of a big deal spy tool, Section 702 of the Foreign Intelligence Surveillance Act, according to its parents. It allows the government to collect electronic communications of foreign nationals located outside of the U.S. each year. Think calls, texts, emails. And it's lapsing today in large part because of how mad folks were about the president naming Pulte in this acting capacity. And now with the House on recess for a week, things aren't moving quickly to bring it back.
9: So it would be a while before Jay Clayton is confirmed, which means he can't do the job. Does that mean Bill Pulte, this person lawmakers objected to, will be the acting director for a while?
19: You know, it was unclear for a few hours, but President Trump actually addressed it in the Oval Office yesterday afternoon. He said Pulte would still be there for, quote, a short while, although he didn't say how long. It probably depends on that confirmation timeline.
9: Okay, let's get back to this surveillance tool, this law. How big a deal is it that it's lapsing for the moment?
19: Symbolically, it's a huge deal, but practically, probably not a huge deal. It's bad symbolically because it shows the president is making decisions in a way that make Congress's job really hard. There's no reason he had to announce Pulte as the acting director of national intelligence when he did. He could have waited until this was renewed. He stepped on a rake for no reason, and it ultimately led to FISA expiring. Practically, though, FISA can still be used for many months under existing court authorization. So unless telecom companies stop providing electronic communications to the government, which I think is unlikely but not totally impossible, the government will still be able to use it without issue to keep track of big threats like to the World Cup or America's 250th celebrations.
9: So what's the timeline then for Clayton to get permanently confirmed and for this to be resolved?
19: It's coming up quick next Wednesday. They named the date almost immediately after his nomination.
9: Okay. Congress reporter Eric McDaniel, thanks so much.
19: Thanks so much.
8: Let's hear now what Senator Chris Coons thinks of Trump's new pick. The senator is a Democrat from Delaware who sits on the Foreign Relations Committee. Good morning, Senator, and thanks for being on the program.
20: Good morning, Leila. Great to be on with you again.
8: Do you believe Jay Clayton is qualified to be Director of National Intelligence?
20: Well, I voted against Jay Clayton to lead the SEC back in 2017, and I'm not convinced that he's a better nominee to lead our nation's intelligence apparatus, but he is certainly not as obviously awful as Bill Pulte. As your reporter was just correctly reporting, there was a bipartisan and strong and immediate pushback on having Bill Pulte have control of our nation's 17 other intelligence agencies. and be the person responsible for access to all of that information. I'll keep an open mind about Jay Clayton, but what I've heard just in the last few days as I've looked at news accounts of his recent public stances is that he was very positive about President Trump's proposed $1.8 billion weaponization fund, something that had bipartisan opposition that could be used to pay off folks like those rioters at the Capitol on January 6th, since pardoned by Trump, who assaulted police officers.
8: So your concern is over that and not his background in national security? Because he does have experience, right?
20: He lacks the sort of deep experience and background in intelligence that the statute says the director of national intelligence should have.
8: Now, it doesn't define what extensive national security expertise means. Clayton's overseeing the prosecution of Venezuela's Nicolas Maduro and another case involving the commander of a militia backed by Iran. Does that meet the standard for you at all?
20: It doesn't. I was hoping for and expecting the nomination of someone like the deputy director of national intelligence, someone who's actually worked in the field for years, has had a security clearance for a long time, has been involved in intelligence collection and management. Look, this is another example of President Trump using every lever he has to go after perceived enemies and opponents and to advance people who've got that as their principal goal. Todd Blanche is also someone who's just been nominated to be the attorney general, and his seeming principal qualification has been his willingness to go after the president's enemies rather than using the tools of the Department of Justice to protect and defend the American people.
8: So you'll vote against his confirmation?
20: I will keep an open mind. I don't know everything about Jay Clayton. Mm-hmm. I did work well with him when he was head of the SEC, although I opposed his nomination. And I listen closely to what Senator Mark Warner says. He's the ranking Democrat on intelligence. But it's a pretty high bar for me to be willing to confirm him.
8: Now, speaking of Senator Mark Warner, he says the administration needs to guarantee that Bill Pulte will not serve as acting DNI before he'd support an extension of the FISA intelligence authorization. And the administration seems to be saying, I mean, the president said he'll be there for a short time. Do you see a way that Congress can reauthorize the part of FISA that sunsets today?
20: We can, if someone other than Bill Pulte is acting DNI, or if someone else is confirmed as DNI. With the House out of session for a week, it won't happen soon. But as your reporter correctly conveyed, it won't have any significant impact on FISA operations in the next few weeks.
8: I want to get to Iran before I let you go. The president called off another wave of strikes. He says the United States has achieved, quote, a great settlement. But we've heard him say a peace deal was close many, many times before. Is there any reason in your mind to think this time is different?
20: No. President Trump has changed the justifications for this war and repeatedly said a peace deal is going to happen tomorrow. It's going to happen today. It's not going to happen at all. I'm going to obliterate Iran. We're going to destroy them. We're going to bomb them. This really undermines President Trump's credibility at home and abroad. And it concerns me deeply that he just doesn't have a clear strategy for getting out of this terrible situation in Iran that he's created.
8: Do you have any sense that your Republican colleagues in the Senate and in the House would take steps to restrain further military action against Iran at this point?
20: Well, the House passed with a bipartisan vote a War Powers Act resolution. And it's my hope that with one more Republican joining us in the Senate, we'll do the same in the Senate.
8: Democratic Senator Chris Coons of Delaware, thank you for your time.
20: Thank you, Layla.
8: And to note that we have asked multiple Republican lawmakers to join us. Those invitations remain open.
0: The U.S. men's national soccer team begins its World Cup run tonight in Los Angeles against Paraguay. NPR's Becky Sullivan has a preview.
21: It might seem straightforward to guess what will happen tonight. In FIFA's world rankings, the U.S. is 17th. Paraguay is number 41. So the U.S. is the clear favorite. But forward Tim Weah says it's not so simple.
22: We're going to the game with a lot of respect for Paraguay, and we know that they're going to be super, super aggressive, so we're going to have to match that. I mean, we saw that the last time we played them.
21: That last game he's talking about was in November. It was what's called a friendly match, but this one wasn't very friendly. In stoppage time, with Paraguay down 2-1 and racing to even it up, the ball rolled out of bounds, and a player from each team tried to grab it. then neither let go, and soon their teammates came flying in, as heard here on TNT.
2: Things boiling over in stoppage time, and punches being thrown down there.
21: The U.S. won that game in the scorebook, and it won in a different way, too. For years, the character of the U.S. team had been laid back, calm, not aggressive, for better and for worse. Now, here they were, full of fight, as players rushed to back up their teammate Alex Freeman, who was at the center of the scuffle. 7 months later, Freeman says he's ready for tonight's game to be another battle.
3: We know it's going to be that kind of game, right? So for us, it's to kind of make sure that we don't let our head loose, right? No silly stuff and red cards and yellow cards. So I think for us is to make sure that, you know, we're making the right decisions and just play our game.
21: One of the biggest questions for the U.S. headed into the World Cup has been whether their best defender, the 25-year-old Crystal Palace standout Chris Richards, can play. He hurt his ankle in a game last month and has been on the mend. This week, he's been training with the team, and he's happy with his progress, he said Wednesday.
4: I feel good. I feel really good. No, I'm not the coach, so I can't say if I'm playing on Friday or not, but me personally, I would love to be playing this opening game.
21: The game against Paraguay is the first of three group stage matches for the U.S. Next week, they'll play Australia and then Turkey. Coach Mauricio Pochettino says when it's all over, there will be a simple way to tell whether these games have been a success.
23: For me, successful is win. It's win tomorrow. And win after tomorrow. And win.
21: Three wins would do the trick to advance the U.S. out of the group stage and into the knockout phase of the tournament, but they could still advance with a draw or two, or even a loss. Tonight's game kicks off at 9 p.m. Eastern Time. That's 6 p.m. here in California. Becky Sullivan, NPR News, Los Angeles.
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24: 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I'm Danielle Chiriguayo. The massive Hanson Dam Aquatic Center pool in Lakeview Terrace will open every day for the summer starting tomorrow. The 1.5-acre pool is one of the largest in the country, complete with volleyball courts, a water slide, as well as deep and shallow sections. The pool is part of the San Fernando Valley's Aquatic Center, which has also a larger lake on site for fishing and non-motorized boats. And the center's facility manager, Edwin Arellagino, told the LA Times that the pool's massive size and capacity of more than 3,000 draws a lot of swimmers.
25: We get so many people from all over the city, all over the county, people coming from out of state to visit this place.
24: To start the summer, the pool reopened for weekends during Memorial Day, and now it will be open daily from 11 a.m. to 6 p.m. For adult swimmers, the cash only admission fee to the pool is $4, and children 17 and under can swim for a buck. 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
0: 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I'm Steve Inskeep.
8: And I'm Leila Faldin. David Hockney, one of the best-known contemporary artists of his era, has died at age 88. Born in Britain, he spent decades working in Los Angeles making images that captured the wealth and sunshine of Southern California. Hockney created art on canvas, paper, film, videos, and iPhones. His bright, cheerful paintings sold for tens of millions of dollars. Hockney died Thursday at his home in London, 1 month shy of his 89th birthday. NPR's Netta Ulubi has this remembrance.
1: David Hockney believed that really looking at the world could transform even quotidian images into something beautiful and thrilling.
5: I can look at a little puddle on a road in Yorkshire and just have the rain falling on it and think it's marvellous. I see the world as very beautiful. Yes, I do.
1: That's Hockney on NPR in 2016. His world thrummed with crayon box colors, sapphire blues, citrus greens and yellows, in paintings of flowers, roads and trees, the Grand Canyon, and Hockney painted portraits of people he cared about. Los Angeles curator Stephanie Barron told NPR about what it was like to pose for Hockney. She said she planned to go to work after the sitting.
6: Instead, I was so exhausted from the intensity of the scrutiny, I went home and took a nap.
1: That was in 2018, the same year one of Hockney's paintings sold for $90 million. Over his long and active life, the painter did not shy away from technology. Hockney was in his 70s when he started drawing tiny pictures on a new iPhone with his thumb. Then, he told NPR in 2010, he scaled up to a bigger canvas.
5: The moment I got to the iPad, I found myself using every finger.
1: As a child in a manufacturing town near Yorkshire, England, Hockney was raised by supportive parents. He came out as gay in the early 1960s. Films show him then wearing flamboyant fits, a pink plaid suit with mismatched red and green socks and dyed blonde hair. In 1964, Hockney moved to Los Angeles, where he painted his gorgeous young lovers lolling around swimming pools. Those pools, he said, were a graphic challenge.
5: The water is transparent. How do you paint transparency? It has reflections and things.
1: His best-known painting, called A Bigger Splash from 1967, shows an aquamarine swimming pool with a tan diving board angling in from the bottom. And rising from the water, a big white splash. Someone just dove in.
5: I spent longer on the splash than on any other thing in the painting. I mean, I didn't want to just take a brush and splash it like that. I wanted to paint it slowly. And I thought then it contradicts the splash, really.
1: An actual splash lasts only a few seconds. Painting it took Hockney a week. As he grew older, Hockney told NPR he was exhausted by art world celebrity. He had gotten too frail, he said, to properly enjoy the swirl of openings and parties in his honor.
5: I just have to leave and go home and sit in a quiet bedroom. And then I read. I mean, that's my life now. I mean, that's what it's going to be.
1: But David Hockney continued making art, giving us the world over and over the way he wanted us to see it. Netta Ulubi, NPR News.
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0: It's Friday, which is when we hear from StoryCorps. 10 years ago today, a gunman killed 49 people at Pulse, an LGBTQ nightclub in Orlando. Paul Henry was one of those people. His daughter Alexia was just 17 then, and she recently came to StoryCorps to remember her father.
11: He was a pillar in our family. He was the rock. We just were always together. When you seen me, you seen him. And he was my best friend. You know, I never knew he went to the Pulse nightclub, but I kind of knew he was gay. He never told me, but I kind of had a feeling where I knew. And my dad was a musician, and he would sing and play the piano at churches. One weekend, He was singing at a funeral, and I remember the lyrics he sung were, "One day you'll look for me and I'll be gone." And I just started bust out crying. I was just like, I never want to lose my dad. And when I was in high school, going to prom, I didn't have a date. And I really wasn't expecting him to show up, but he did. And he put the little flower on my wrist that he went and took pictures with me. And he basically was my date to prom after he died. I used to always have nightmares that I was in the actual Pulse nightclub with my dad and I would see him get shot and die. I didn't want to keep seeing that. Felt like I was being punished. Because I seen my dad's autopsy. He was shot 13 times. You know, life, it can be cut short. But he lived out loud. He loved out loud. And he died where he felt like himself.
0: Alexia Henry, we're calling her dad Paul. He was killed in the Pulse nightclub shooting 10 years ago today. Her StoryCorps interview is at the Library of Congress.
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26: 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Matthew McFadyen stars as a husband who accidentally shrinks his wife, played by Elizabeth Banks, turning their marriage into a power showdown. 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
14: 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Emmy eligible in all categories, including Outstanding Drama Series and Outstanding Actress in a Drama Series for Rae Seahorn. 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
15: Live from NPR News in Washington, I'm Dave Mattingly. It's still not clear if the U.S. and Iran have finalized a deal to end the war. NPR's Aya Batraoui says Iran is disputing what President Trump said at the White House yesterday about the two countries having reached an agreement with the intent to sign it soon.
16: He says it could happen in the next few days with the two sides signing a deal in Europe. But Iran says it's not yet done. Iran's foreign ministry says a deal has not been finalized. And Iranian media say that 2 weeks ago, there was almost a deal in place, but they say Trump added new demands.
15: Trump has said those demands were to ensure Iran does not develop or obtain a nuclear weapon. Crews in Illinois, Indiana, Ohio, Michigan, and Wisconsin are working to restore power following strong storms that moved through the region. More than 400,000 homes and businesses are still without power this morning. At least one storm-related death is reported in Iowa. Mortgage rates in the U.S. have risen again. Freddie Mac says the average 30-year fixed-rate mortgage rose this week to more than 6.5%. The U.S. begins group stage play in the Men's World Cup soccer tournament tonight against Paraguay. The tournament kicked off yesterday with Mexico beating South Africa 2-0 in Mexico City. A record 48 teams are competing at stadiums in the U.S., Canada, and Mexico. This is NPR News. Ranchers in Texas and New Mexico remain on alert because of the New World screwworm. There are confirmed cases in both states. Daniel Montano with member station KUNM says the case in New Mexico involves a dog.
2: Officials declared an emergency and set up a 12-mile infested zone around the affected location in Eunice, which sits on the border with Texas. That's where the first U.S. case of the worm in 60 years was detected just 4 days earlier. Dr. Sammy Hollick, New Mexico State veterinarian, says state officials will continue to inspect animals and educate locals on what to look for.
3: The main thing is to try to determine how this case got there, and that's the goal right now, so that we have a better understanding of what's going on.
2: The parasite lays its eggs in a wound on an animal, and its larvae feed on living tissue. At least 7 cases have been confirmed since June 3rd. For NPR News, I'm Daniel Montano in Albuquerque.
15: Executives from SpaceX helped to ring the opening bell in New York this morning. SpaceX began trading on the NASDAQ today, having broken the record for an initial public offering of stock. Elon Musk's company raised $75 billion in its IPO, more than doubling the previous record that was set by the Saudi oil company Saudi Aramco. Musk rang the bell remotely from the SpaceX Starbase in Texas. I'm Dave Mattingly, NPR News, in Washington.
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8: It's Morning Edition from NPR News. I'm Leila Fadel.
0: And I'm Steve Inskeep. On Sunday, the UFC will hold 7 fights on the White House lawn. It is billed as a celebration of America's 250th birthday. Sunday also happens to be Flag Day and President Trump's 80th birthday.
8: Trump has been preparing for the fights and other projects in a politically weak moment. The war in Iran is dragging on, though he says yet again that a peace agreement is coming soon. Inflation is over 4%, and his approval ratings are the lowest they've ever been.
0: NPR's Daniel Kurzleben has been trying to assess what is on the president's mind based on his words. Daniel, good morning.
9: Good morning.
0: Okay, what's the president excited about?
9: Well, he's certainly excited about this fight, as well as the other events that are planned for America's 250th. There's also going to be a rally on the Mall where Trump will speak, and an IndyCar race on the streets of D.C. And then there are his building projects, which he's certainly excited about. He's torn down the East Wing to build a ballroom and military complex. He wants to build a massive arch near Arlington National Cemetery and a pedestrian bridge next to the Lincoln Memorial. And he just completed work on the Lincoln Memorial reflecting pool. And you just get the sense that all of that is what excites Trump right now at all these events, whether he's signing a bill, talking about coal power, or even at a farmer's roundtable in Wisconsin. He just can't seem to help himself. He goes on these long tangents about these projects. But also, the time he's devoting to these things is especially striking when you think about how, amid all of this, he declared the Iran negotiations boring. Or you think about the priorities that have fallen off the radar. He had vowed to end the Russian war in Ukraine. He had pushed a healthcare overhaul. Those things have pretty much gone quiet.
0: How unusual is it for a president to have so many, I guess you'd call them, side projects?
9: Taken together, very, is what a Princeton political historian, Julian Zelzer, told me. Now, the White House has said there's precedent for a lot of what he's doing, like holding public sporting events on the White House lawn, or President Theodore Roosevelt holding, and even participating in, boxing matches at the White House. However, here's what Zelzer had to say about this weekend's fights.
4: In addition to just how big it is and how much space it's literally and symbolically taking in his presidency at a moment where the nation's in the middle of a war, it also raises all these conflict of interest questions, which are also different than having a boxing match in the White House.
9: In fact, a watchdog group filed a lawsuit just last week aiming to stop this weekend's fights, noting how much UFC could profit off of it and also pointing out that Trump owns stock in the company that owns the UFC. Now, when I asked the White House about this, spokesperson Davis Engel insisted there's no conflict of interest, and he said the president's assets are in a trust run by his children.
0: Okay, so this appears to be it's a for-profit event. With that said, wouldn't you expect the president to try to put on some kind of show for the 250th?
9: Sure, though you can see sharp contrasts when you look back to, for example, the bicentennial in 1976. Back then, President Ford did this big tour of historic sites, including this sweeping speech at Philadelphia's Independence Hall.
17: The United States today remains the most successful realization of humanity's universal hope. The world may or may not follow, but we lead because our whole history says we must.
9: It's a real contrast to a cage fight, but it also raises the question of how ultimate fighting connects to American history, whether that matters. And it's also just a pretty incredible illustration of Trump's effect on politics.
0: NPR's Danielle Kurtzleben. Have a nice weekend.
9: You too.
8: For more on what President Trump is focusing his attention on, we're joined by Todd Belt. He's the director of the Political Management Program at the George Washington University, where he studies mass media, public opinion, and the presidency. Good morning and welcome to the program.
18: Great to be with you, Layla. Thanks for having me on.
8: So we just heard about how much time Trump is devoting to these building projects, how he goes on tangents talking about them at completely unrelated events. Do you see a strategy behind this?
18: Oh, absolutely. We have data and some academic scholarship that shows that when there is bad news about Donald Trump on Fox News, which is where he gets his news, then we see an increase in the amount of social media posting that he does, and also a variation in the amount of topics that he is pushing out there. So the correlation shows that there's definitely something there, but of course that's not enough to prove that he's doing it intentionally. We have to look at the pattern and practice and his own statements, and those very clearly show that this is intentional.
8: So if it's about distraction, is it working, flooding the news cycle with comments and social media posts?
18: It does seem to work. Some studies have shown that when Donald Trump starts pushing other ideas and other policies that he talks about in his social media posts into the greater media ecosphere, then you see less commentary on the actual initial type of bad news that he was responding to.
8: Do Americans care, though, about a ballroom, the building of an arch, a UFC fight that seems to be for profit when the economy's doing badly, when the U.S. started a war it can't seem to get out of?
18: Absolutely not. And although we see, you know, that Donald Trump has, as we say, a high floor with a lot of people that will just never break with him in terms of his public approval ratings, there are some that are starting to, some of the America Firsters who say that all this distraction is getting away from the attention on the economy. And in our GW Politics poll, we found that's what actually vaulted him into office in 2024. And he's really neglecting that and looking at all these international affairs and the ballroom, as you mentioned, and other things really seems like a big distraction from the thing that a lot of people elected him to do, which is fix the economy.
8: The president also makes a lot of abrupt pivots, as he did on Thursday when he posted that the U.S. will attack Iran, quote, very hard tonight. Just a few hours later, he announced on Truth Social that a peace deal with Iran is imminent, something he said repeatedly and hasn't come to fruition. So it can feel like whiplash. How should we understand these swings?
18: Absolutely, it feels like whiplash, and he's been doing that for 8 weeks now. And this is just his strategy of throwing everything at it. And this goes back to his days in as a real estate magnate. He said in The Art of the Deal that if you're a little different or outrageous and the things you do are controversial, the press is going to write about you. And he followed that pattern of all press is good press, sort of the old Hollywood statement about, you know, trying to generate any sort of press to create a larger-than-life persona, and he did this in 2016. I mean, he's credited for about $2.4 billion worth of free media because of his tweets back then. He knows that this is going to work for him, and he said, even to William Barr, that a good tweet has just the right amount of crazy. So throwing a lot of outrageous statements out there and keeping people off balance is a tactic that has worked for him in the past, and so it's obvious that he's going to continue with it.
8: Todd Belt directs the political management program at the George Washington University. Thank you for your time.
18: Great to be on. Thanks for having me.

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1: And this is 89.9 KCRW. I'm Danielle Chiriguayam. The natural climate pattern known as El Niño has officially arrived in Southern California, and scientists are warning that this wave is expected to be particularly strong. El Niños are typically linked with wetter conditions in Southern California, and the National Weather Service predicts that there's a more than 60% chance that a very strong El Niño will develop by November. For SoCal, that means that we could be in for a very wet winter. However, Ariel Cohen, who's a meteorologist with the National Weather Service, says that there is no guarantee.
2: By no means does a significant El Niño guarantee wet conditions. It means the possibility is there. The odds are tilted towards more wet conditions, but as we've seen in some years, but we could certainly get a lot of variability in drier conditions.
1: El Niño is expected to intensify over the next few months, potentially causing extreme weather and higher temperatures across the globe. And this event is expected to be one of the largest going back to 1950. The University of California is considering whether to reinstate SAT and ACT testing requirements following concerns from professors that students aren't prepared for college-level math. The university system dropped those requirements about 6 years ago, but there are some 1,400 professors who've signed an open letter saying that preparation gaps are so severe that they've been forced to reteach middle school math. If the tests are reinstated, the change wouldn't take effect until fall of 2028 at the earliest. 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
3: KCRW sponsors include HBO Max, presenting DTF St. Louis. In this darkly comedic series, a love triangle between three adults experiencing middle-age malaise leads to one of them ending up dead. DTF St. Louis is now streaming on HBO Max.
4: 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We'll hear the solo debut of Josh Conway of the Marías and the debut EP from the sensational seven-piece South Korean band Enalchi, who Brian Eno says has changed the way he thinks about music, dancing, and Korea. So let's close out the week together. 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
1: 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I'm Danielle Chiriguayam. Steven Spielberg is back with a new Alien film this weekend called Disclosure Day. But can the director, who popularized the summer blockbuster, still bring people out to the theaters? Kim Masters and Matt Bellany break it down.
5: I am joined by my colleague and banter, Matt Bellany. Hello, Matt.
6: Hi there.
5: So, Disclosure Day is opening this weekend. This, of course, is Steven Spielberg's Alien movie. And, you know, the critics have it at about 82%. And, you know, we'll see, because the tracking, which had not been particularly good, seems to be picking up.
6: Yeah, I mean, this is an interesting one because it's a real referendum on the box office power of Steven Spielberg in 2026. He's 79 years old. He has not done a pure commercial hitmaker type movie in some time. The last blockbuster style movie Spielberg did was Ready Player One in 2018. That movie opened to $41 million. Domestic, went on to make more than $600 million. I think Universal would more than take $600 million from Disclosure Day. It will likely gross about half that. It's about $39 million right now, according to NRG. Some have it a little higher than that for the weekend. And for a Steven Spielberg movie that cost about $115, $120 to make, is a $40 million opening okay?
5: Well, not what he would want. I'm sure he would look at it and go, you know, why does Chris Nolan get to make a movie of people talking about the development of the nuclear weapons when everybody goes and I do this exciting space alien car chase, you know, the dark plot revealed movie? And I'm sort of hovering at that number. To some degree, it feels like a referendum on just what the old school type of movie that was the summer popcorn movie that Steven himself engineered, you know, with Jaws.
6: Yeah, and it's just a matter of what is relevant to movie-going audiences. I think this movie will have legs because the older audience is now his core demo. But younger audiences, I mean, look at what Backrooms did. Backrooms, the movie that just opened to 81 million, double what Disclosure Day is going to do on a budget of $10 million. That is because that is intellectual.

0: about the marketing of his movies. And Universal has to play ball. And there are things in the marketing of this movie that have been held back because Steven does not want them revealed that I think may end up hurting the movie in its opening weekend.
1: Yes, I'm not sure the awareness was where you would want it to be.
0: That's the downside of not working with known intellectual property. I mean, Steven Spielberg came up with this idea on his own and wrote it with David Kapp.
1: Yes.
0: And when you do that, you have to create awareness. And some people are aware just because it's Steven Spielberg, but there's also not gigantic stars in this movie. He chose to cast Josh O'Connor as the male lead. Great actor, but not a meaningful star for box office purposes. I think Emily Blunt is a little bit bigger of a star, especially coming off of Devil Wears Prada 2. People do know her and she's meaningful, but when you know, if you put Michael B. Jordan or Timothée Chalamet or Glenn Powell in the male lead in this movie, it's a different economic prospect.
1: I had a similar thought about Ryan Gosling, which probably wasn't available because he was making another space alien movie, but that might have made a difference. I will just say on the way out a compliment to Steven, which is 115 for a movie like this. You know, he is very disciplined. He is thrifty. He doesn't burn money. That money is, a lot of it is on the screen. You've seen it. I've seen it. There's a lot going on in that movie. And that number is an impressive number. That's a disciplined number.
0: Just the fact that he's doing this at 79 and competing on the biggest stage still. This is the guy that invented the summer blockbuster 50 years ago. It's pretty amazing he's still doing it.
1: Very few directors have that kind of longevity and work that long. Thank you, Matt.
0: Thank you.
1: That's Matt Bellany. He and I are partners at Puck News.
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0: From Marketplace in New York, I'm Kimberly Adams. SpaceX makes its market debut today. The company says it has raised the $75 billion it was seeking. It's a record-breaking initial public offering, valuing SpaceX at $1.77 trillion. CEO Elon Musk, who will retain voting control, is poised to become the world's first trillionaire. The stock will debut with a number of unknowns, though, and Marketplace's Nova Safo is here to break those down for us. Good morning, Nova.
2: Good morning, Kimberly.
0: Let's start with the biggest unknown. Is the stock actually worth what the company says it's worth?
2: Yeah, and SpaceX says it's worth $135 per share, and it confirmed it got that price at public offering. That's how it raised $75 billion. And here's the issue. The company sidestepped the typical IPO process where it makes the case to investors about what its valuation should be. Instead, SpaceX went directly and just said, take it or leave it, $135. So considering the company is currently losing money, is it really worth more right now than, say, JPMorgan Chase, for example? Well, we're going to find out that in real time, because the company's assertions didn't get tested in the IPO process.
0: There's also the unknown of how retail investors will affect the stock. Can you explain that?
2: Yeah, retail investors, meaning individuals, can buy the stock before it's published.

0: public. This typically is limited to about 10% of shares being issued. SpaceX, though, set aside a lot more, reportedly 30%. Here's the thing, though. Retail investors can be quick to buy and sell, so we'll see that get tested in the next few days in the form of whether it's going to cause more volatility than you typically see.
1: Marketplace's Nova Safo. Thank you, Nova.
0: You're welcome.
1: Let's do the numbers. The Dow Jones Industrial Average is up 266 points, 0.5%. The S&P 500 is up 0.3%, and the NASDAQ is mostly flat, down just 6 points. The 10-year Treasury yield is up at 4.51%.
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1: For the challenges facing rural health care, there are big structural solutions, federal and state policy, as well as industry networks and initiatives. But in many parts of rural America, those solutions are lacking, and more communities are facing hospital closures or reductions in the types of care available. So what do you do if you live far from an emergency room? What agency do you have getting the health care you need? I posed this question to Dr. Luanda Grisette, Chief of Cardiology at University of South Alabama Health in Mobile.
3: For someone who has a chronic condition, would be helpful to try to game plan. If I had to go somewhere, where would I go?
1: Mm-hmm.
3: And try to arrange to have a visit at that place and establish a care relationship with that place that you might end up going if you got into trouble.
1: Mm-hmm.
3: So that there is some records and there's some physician or nurse practitioner or physician's assistant who knows you.
1: Oh, this makes a lot of sense. So, for example, if you know you have diabetes or high blood pressure,
3: yes,
1: you go in advance to the closest hospital to you and just say, hey, here are my medical records, just in case I get brought here in an emergency.
3: Yeah, and try to have a relationship there. Have a visit. A visit. If you have diabetes, and see a primary care doctor or an endocrinologist. If you have asthma, COPD, see a pulmonologist. You have heart disease, see a cardiologist or a primary care, so that you are somehow known to that system.
1: You mentioned that you're seeing people make really challenging choices around health insurance and health care. It's been going up for everybody, people on the exchanges, people off the exchanges. Can you talk a little bit more about what you've seen in that regard?
3: A lot of times in medicine, we talk about compliance, how often patients do what we say and follow through with our recommendations, prescriptions, and so forth. And I'm seeing more patients that are having issues with compliance that are financial.
1: Mm.
3: So, you know, sort of in the past, it might have been, well, I couldn't tolerate that medication, or sometimes I didn't think I needed it. And I'm seeing more non-compliance because, well, I went to the pharmacy and they told me how much it was and I really couldn't afford that. Or I am planning to get that, but I have to borrow some money first to get it, and this someone's going to help me.
1: We just heard about another 7 million people dropping their ACA coverage. A lot of people are about to lose Medicaid because of new work requirements and other things. So what does that look like?
3: I think that healthcare has been stressed and stretched for a while now. I think the COVID pandemic was a huge stressor. This is going to be another huge stressor that I feel we're probably even less prepared for. I mean, you know, sort of the wave of underinsurance. I think it looks like a lot of people with chronic diseases showing up to the few hospitals that have emergency rooms, and those emergency rooms being overwhelmed.
1: That's Dr. LaWanda Grisette, Chief of Cardiology at University of South Alabama Health. We also spoke with two administrators there about how they're preparing for the effects of healthcare changes stemming from the GOP tax and spending law passed last year. The Marketplace Morning Report podcast feed will have that if you miss it on air, and all of our reporting is online at marketplace.org. In New York, I'm Kimberly Adams with the Marketplace Morning Report. 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
6: Good morning. President Trump again claims his threats of more bombings pushed Iran to make a deal. He also called that deal a little conceptual, while Iran says they haven't agreed. What's going on? It's Morning Edition from NPR News. Trump's budget calls for cutting all of the U.S. Forest Service R&D funding. I'm Steve Inskeep.
7: And I'm Leila Fadel. The head of the agency asks for NPR's help to change the narrative that it's stopping research. Also, the latest on the president's mission to rename the Kennedy Center. And the lead singer of the 90s ska band, Sublime, died just before their biggest album came out. Now his son has gotten the band back together. It's Friday, June 12th. On this day in 1967, the Supreme Court struck down bans on interracial marriages. The news is next.
8: Live from NPR News in Washington, I'm Corva Coleman. The Kennedy Center in Washington, D.C. has appealed a judge's ruling that President Trump's name be removed from the building and all of the center's branding materials. NPR's Elizabeth Blair reports the judge set today as the deadline.
9: U.S. District Judge Christopher Cooper wrote that only Congress could authorize adding Trump's name to the Kennedy Center. He was ruling on a lawsuit filed by Congresswoman Joyce Beatty, one of the center's ex officio board members. The Kennedy Center appeared to be complying. Its general counsel sent a memo to staff instructing them to remove Trump's name from the logo, promotional materials, and all indoor and outdoor signage. But last night, the Kennedy Center filed a notice to appeal the judge's ruling. Beatty's lawyers filed an opposition to the appeal that says the center had ample time to appeal the judge's ruling and that, quote, this latest gambit is frivolous. Elizabeth Blair, NPR News, Washington.
8: The Indian Foreign Ministry says it has summoned the American Charge d'Affaires for the second time this week. That's after U.S. naval forces fired on an Indian vessel in the Gulf of Oman. Three Indian sailors were killed. As reporter Shweta Desai tells us, this is a rare public breach between India and the U.S.
10: Tensions began after U.S. forces disabled three ships manned by Indian sailors in as many days. That included a ship that American forces targeted on Wednesday, killing three Indian sailors. In a press statement, the Foreign Ministry said it lodged a, quote, strong protest with U.S. diplomat Jason Meeks over the downing of the vessels. It said that Meeks was, quote, requested to convey India's strong concerns to his authorities. U.S. Central Command, or SETCOM, says all three vessels were attempting to transport Iranian oil in violation of an American blockade. More than 320,000 Indians work as merchant sailors, making them quite vulnerable to these attacks. For NPR News, I'm Shweta Desai.
8: The U.S. Forest Service has now exceeded its hiring targets for wildland firefighters. They'll be deployed for the summer fire season. NPR's Kirk Siegler reports the West is on edge after a warm, dry winter.
11: New numbers provided to NPR by the U.S. Forest Service show the agency has now hired more than 11,500 seasonal firefighters, which is ahead of where Chief Tom Schultz says they need to be. Schultz is warning of a potentially long and smoky summer in the West.
12: So we do have conditions that are alarming, but we are prepared for that.
11: Schultz credits the solid hiring numbers to recent pay raises approved for federal wildland firefighters, but he acknowledges morale is still a big issue after President Trump cut thousands of permanent staff in the last year. Those included experienced veterans who were part of elite incident command teams and so-called red card holders who were trained to deploy to major fires. Kirk Siegler, NPR News, Boise.
8: This is NPR.
5: It's 8:04 and you're listening to 89.9 KCRW. I'm Danielle Chiriguaya. The 2026 FIFA World Cup officially takes over LA today with the U.S. Nationals team debut against Paraguay at SoFi Stadium. The stadium will host 8 World Cup matches over the next month, starting with tonight's match at 6 p.m. The team's captain, Tim Ream, says he's excited and that he is honored to represent his country right here on home soil.
13: It's a once-in-a-career opportunity. With that comes more expectation, more pressure, but at the same time, we have to enjoy it. Embrace everything that it is, because it is, it's so unique, it's so special, and it's not something that we'll ever get to do again.
5: If you weren't able to get tickets to tonight's match, LA is throwing plenty of free and low-cost watch parties, and that includes the official FIFA Fan Festival at LA Memorial Coliseum. Tickets for that start at $10. Plenty of bars and restaurants are hosting watch parties. The Getty Center is broadcasting matches at its bar and terrace cafe. Admission there is free, but you'll need a timed entry reservation. And the city is also broadcasting the games live on jumbo screens at a number of parks across LA for free. Meanwhile, the Trump administration has suspended funding to LA's embattled regional homelessness agency and cutting off tens of millions of dollars. The White House says it's investigating the LA Homeless Services Authority over allegations of fraud and mismanagement. LHASA has been criticized for failing to track millions of dollars, and LA County has pulled its funding from the agency. That happened last year, and the city of LA is considering doing the same. But LHASA officials say that suspending federal dollars could put thousands of formerly homeless people back on the street. And ahead of the Monday deadline, survivors of the Eaton fire are calling on California lawmakers to include $25 million for fire recovery aid in the state budget. 18-year-old Altadena resident Kai Timbadia says his family struggled to find housing after their home burned down. And he says the fund, along with a housing relief proposal, would give much-needed support to displaced families.
14: These are beacons of hope and the path forward for a community that is desperately trying to heal itself. We should not have to fight alone, and we should not have to fight against the systems that are supposed to protect us.
5: The goal is to help, again, those displaced by last year's fires return to their communities. And if approved, the fund would help homeowners cover rebuilding costs and pay for affordable housing initiatives. State lawmakers must finalize the budget by Monday. On a Friday, you are listening to 89.9 KCRW News. 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
7: It's Morning Edition from NPR News. I'm Leila Fadel.
6: And I'm Steve Inskeep. Judging by his words, President Trump shifted from one reality to another in the course of a day.
7: The president said Thursday morning that the U.S. was planning new strikes on Iran. By the afternoon, the president talked of a peace deal already agreed to that could be signed, quote, soon. There's no confirmation that either of the president's contradictory claims were true. Iran says it has not agreed yet. This is the latest of the president's many sudden shifts on Iran, which again moved
15: the stock market.
6: NPR international correspondent Aya Batraoui has been trying to sort out what, if anything, is really happening. Aya, good morning.
16: Good morning, Steve.
6: Or I should say good afternoon in the Middle East, where you are.
16: Yes.
6: Setting aside the president's words, what has actually happened in the war this week?
16: It's been a week of whiplash attacks that threaten to unravel the entire ceasefire. And that's because this is a tenuous ceasefire that's neither a full peace nor a full-blown war, and it can quickly spiral. You know, after Israel bombed Lebanon's capital, Beirut, on Sunday, we saw Iran firing missiles at Israel in defense of the Iran-backed Hezbollah. Then Israel bombed Iran, and even Yemen's Houthis started launching missiles at Israel. And then Iran downed an American helicopter on Monday as the U.S. is trying to move ships through the Strait of Hormuz. And twice the U.S. attacked Iranian military sites this week in Iran, including hitting water reservoirs that thousands of people in Iran rely on for drinking water. We also saw the U.S. disabling three ships heading to Iranian ports as part of a naval blockade on Iran. But Stephen, one of those attacks, three Indian sailors were killed. And throughout all of this, Iran is attacking U.S. bases in Kuwait, Bahrain, and Jordan.
6: Wow, pretty violent week. But the president is now making this statement. He has said multiple times that peace is at hand. What is he saying this time?
16: He's basically calling it a done deal now. Here's what he told reporters at the White House yesterday about Iran.
17: And they've all approved the deal. Everybody's approved the deal. Now we'll get it finished up, and hopefully that'll be done.
16: So, Steve, while he's saying everyone has approved the deal, he's leaving out a clear timeline for when that can happen. He says it could happen in the next few days with the two sides signing a deal in Europe. But Iran says it's not yet done. Iran's foreign ministry says a deal has not been finalized. And Iranian media say that 2 weeks ago, there was almost a deal in place, but they say Trump added new demands. But what we know is Trump does want this war to end. This war is unpopular among Americans. This week, inflation hiked past 4% in the U.S. That's the highest in several years, with gas prices up. So Trump's singular focus now is on getting the Strait of Hormuz open again. And any deal that extends the ceasefire so both sides can lift their blockades in the Gulf won't include nuclear talks. That'll come later. But for that oil to flow through the Strait again, you know, Iran has its demands. They continue to demand an end to Israel's war in Lebanon, which Israel so far isn't willing to do. They want assurances that they won't be bombed again, and they want the U.S. to unfreeze billions of their dollars.
6: You're telling us all this, of course, from Dubai in the United Arab Emirates. What do some of Iran's neighbors, like the one you're in, think of all this?
16: Well, Qatar, for example, has been taking on a bigger role in mediating. This week, Qatari officials were in Iran, and yesterday, Trump and Qatar's emir held a call in which messages from Iran were exchanged, and it's possible that is why Trump called off more attacks. But the United Arab Emirates, where I am, Steve, has also shifted its tone from being hawkish on Iran to aligning more with other countries in the region about ending this war. So this really leaves Israel as the only country railing against a diplomatic track. We've seen how that's led to heated conversations between Trump and Israel's prime minister, and both men face elections this year in which this war is playing a big part.
6: NPR international correspondent Aya Batraoui in Dubai. Thanks so much.
16: Thanks, Steve.
18: Let's bring Aaron David Miller into the conversation. He served as a negotiator and advisor on the Middle East for the State Department under both Democratic and Republican presidents. He's now a senior fellow at the Carnegie Endowment for International Peace. Good morning and welcome back to the program.
19: Morning, Layla. Great to be here with you.
18: In the span of just a few hours, President Trump went from threatening Iran with more attacks and the seizure of Kharg Island to announcing a, quote, great settlement of the war. He even said, quote, we ended the war with Iran. Could a dramatic shift, like the president describes, really have happened this quickly?
19: No. And we've been here before. There's a bit of wash, rinse, and repeat here. I think by CNN's count, this is the 39th time the president, including yesterday, 39th time the president has basically put out a statement indicating we're on the cusp of an actual deal. I think it's reasonable to assume, and it is an assumption, that we're closer than ever, but ever actually has been extremely difficult to define when you're talking about Donald Trump and U.S.-Iranian negotiations.
18: Can Americans, U.S. allies, and foes like Iran believe the United States when the president is constantly changing the narrative so dramatically from threats of all-out war to close to peace to all-out war?
19: It's hard. We've undermined our credibility, I think, by wandering all over the parking lot. That's what happens in a war of choice when in essence, you don't define your objectives and you overestimate your own capacities and underestimate the capacity of the adversary. As you reported suggested, we have no formal confirmation from the Iranians, and I suspect that they'll want to put some distance between the recent military action that the U.S. undertook to suggest that they're not coming to the table to sign any sort of agreement under pressure.
18: prior to Thursday's announcement of a potential deal, negotiations stalled. And as we heard from our correspondent, Aya Petraoui, there was a lot of violence up until today. What does that suggest to you about what might have happened, is still happening at the negotiating table?
19: I mean, I think you've got two parties. The Iranians, I think, their pain threshold is a bit higher. They think they're winning. I don't think they're delusional. It's a brutal, repressive, authoritarian regime, but I think it's taken advantage of this war of choice to weaponize geography and directly challenge the United States, which is new. The late departed Supreme Leader Ali Khamenei would have been very cautious, very risk-averse in terms of challenging the U.S., and the Iranians have done that. The question is whether they've reached the conclusion that they've squeezed enough out of the United States in order to agree to this memorandum of understanding, which I hope isn't going to turn into a memorandum of misunderstanding.
18: I mean, so far, we haven't heard from the Iranians that they've actually agreed to this deal. Both Iran and the U.S. have claimed to have the upper hand with control of the Strait of Hormuz, that key waterway. Who do you think is really in control, and could that change in the next few days?
19: Look, the Iranians have weaponized geography. Yeah, their nuclear program. They want to become a nuclear latent weapon state. That is to say, have all the elements that is required to produce a weapon, the fissile material, weapon miniaturization of the warhead, the computer modeling, the delivery system, without perhaps making a decision to actually acquire a weapon. But their new nuke, so to speak, is Straits. And I think the Straits will, in fact, open, but we're going to live, I think, from here on in with the ever-present reality that whenever something goes wrong or whenever the Iranians want anything, they can constrain shipping there.
18: Mm. You mentioned earlier that this leadership in Iran is directly challenging the United States. I mean, what do we know about Iran's leadership at this point and their willingness to embrace U.S. terms for a deal?
19: You know, I have to be honest here. I'm not an Iranian expert. I don't play one on television. I think there's a degree of opacity here with respect to what we really know about who's making the decisions and how they're being made. I think it's quite clear that Mujtaba al-Khamenei, the late leader's son, is involved in this process. They're invoking his name. He was apparently injured. How long it's going to take him, or whether or not he'll ever emerge with the influence that his father had, is unclear. The Islamic Revolutionary Guard Corps, the Basiji commanders, the security intel guys, I think it's safe to say that they are making the decisions. And as someone said, we've gone from divine power in Iran to hard power. And these guys basically have now survived the onslaught of the United States, the world's most formidable military power, and the region's most formidable military power, Israel. And in a way, they've called our bluff and gotten through this. So they're going to emerge emboldened, weakened in certain respects, but emboldened and capable of projecting their power.
18: And really quickly, I mean, even if there is a memorandum of understanding, the Iran nuclear deal took years to negotiate. Do you see this playing out over the course of months or years?
19: Layla, weeks and months. And these negotiations are going to represent the combination of root canal operations and migraine headaches. They are going to be incredibly painful if, in fact, they continue.
18: Aaron David Miller is a longtime diplomat who's now with the Carnegie Endowment for International Peace. Thank you again for your time.
19: Thanks, Layla.
15: Pope Leo is finishing a visit to Spain by focusing on refugees. He told those gathered on the island of Gran Canary that the gospel demands the world must act. NPR religion correspondent Jason DeRose reports.
20: Pope Leo's visit to Spain's Gran Canary highlights a theme of his ministry, the care Christians are called to extend to migrants in need. In this case, people fleeing famine, war, and abuse. The Pope spoke at a port where refugees arrive from Africa, notorious for its squalid conditions, known as the Dock of Shame.
21: Aquí hay personas recuperadas del mar.
20: Speaking in Spanish, Leo said, here there are people rescued from the sea and lifeless bodies recovered from the waters. He went on to say the church cannot ignore any place where hunger, thirst, violence, fear, or exile continue to wound human dignity. Leo told those gathered that today monsters lurk in the waters. Mafias of human traffickers who enslave women and children, and the monster of indifference, those who allow the poor to be swallowed by exploitation. Rebuking hardline immigration policies of many governments worldwide, he called on civil authorities to respect human dignity, saying it's not enough to just reinforce borders. He said humanity shouldn't grow accustomed to counting the dead and that human dignity has no passport.
21: Cada barca que llega no trae solo migrantes.
20: Pope Leo challenged those gathered on Gran Canary and those listening around the world to regard every refugee boat that arrives as bringing more than just migrants. They bring a question, he said. What kind of world have we built if so many must risk death in search of life?
21: Para buscar vida.
20: Jason DeRose, NPR News.

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1: And this is 89.9 KCRW. I'm Danielle Chiriguaya. World Cup fever has arrived in L.A. When hundreds of fans packed La Plaza de Cultura y Artes yesterday to watch Mexico beat South Africa 2-0 in the tournament's inaugural match. The Plaza is Team Mexico's official hospitality hub for the World Cup, which will broadcast live matches for free over the next few weeks. And a lot of locals, like Adrian Aldabiada from Long Beach, told KCRW that they felt united when surrounded by hundreds of other Team Mexico fans.
2: I think sports are a bigger picture. Like, they bring the world together, all different nationalities, all races, all everything, you know. At the end of the day, we all have one thing in common. We're all here for one reason, and that's the sport.
1: If you want to get in on the fun, LA is hosting a number of World Cup events and watch parties, and you can find a list of where to catch one of those dozens of games on our website. 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
6: 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I'm Leila Faldin.
0: I'm Steve Inskeep.
7: And I'm A. Martinez. They were one of the breakthrough bands of 1996 and also one of that year's great tragedies. Sublime scored three huge hits with their major label debut.

But lead singer Bradley Nowell didn't live to see the band's success. He died of a heroin overdose before the album's release. His son Jacob was just 11 months old at the time. Jacob is now 30, and with his dad's old bandmates, he has reformed Sublime. Today, they release their first album since Bradley's death. It's called Until the Sun Explodes.

0: It's freaky, right? He sounds just like his dad. Jacob Nowell says he was conflicted about whether or not he would strap his dad's shoes on his feet.
1: I wanted to be respectful and approach it with the right level of tact and make sure there's something that, first and foremost, a Bud and Eric wanted. It's truly their band. They were the closest to my father, and it was something that I myself really never wanted any part of because of just how much an emotional weight and responsibility there is behind it. So I would say, if anything, it happened completely at the right time.
2: My name is Jacob Nowell. This is Sublime.
0: I remember on April 14th, 2024, you played Coachella with Eric Wilson and Bud Gaw, the two members of Sublime. You used your dad's guitar. Bud used his very well-known green drum kit. Were you worried that people would say, well, he's not his father? Or I mean, what were you thinking that people might react?
1: Oh, I mean, how much time do you have? How long of an interview is this? Yeah. Yeah. I mean, a lot, man. Yeah, it was. Most people say, like, oh, you must be having so much fun and really living the dream. It's like, well, you know, I'm a professional singer. I've basically been offered a gig to fill in for a pre-established and beloved singer that some people regard as legendary. So that's already like kind of a big ask. There was an added element too of, well, I'm related to this original guy. And that performance was uncomfortable. I'm proud that I did it and proud that I faced this dragon in my life. I think we have to do it to move forward.
0: Now, you were 11 months old when your father, Bradley, died of a heroin overdose.
1: That's right.
0: I'm in my 50s now. My real father is in his 80s and he lives in South America. I've only spoke to him in person three times.
1: Oh, wow.
0: So I don't want a relationship with him, but I would want to know a lot about him because it would help fill in holes about myself. Is that something that you share? Like, is there things about you that because you didn't get to know your father, that maybe you're like trying to fill in the gaps here and there?
1: Yes, that's exactly right. And wow, the fact you've had that experience, it is intensely human, right? Like we're always trying to fill in those gaps and those holes. Like, why do I do these things? Why am I these ways? These insecurities or these confidences that I have in myself, where do they stack up in relation to this person that is responsible for half of my genetic makeup? You know, it's something that I'm curious of too. So yeah, I'd say through getting to do this work, I have been able to connect with this idea of my father in a very different way.
0: No, it's funny because when I react a certain way to something and no one else in my family has ever reacted that way. And I'm thinking, is that the way he reacted?
1: Yes.
0: You know, is that where I get that, you know?
1: Yeah. And I've gotten that comment from my family before too, like the way I answer the phone or that I laugh at things or when people hear like eerie similarities in my voice and my vocals in comparison to my dad's.

0: you know, about a year ago when I heard the lead single off the new album, Ensenada. I was listening to it and I was like, okay, I know this is not Bradley. I know this is Jacob, but it felt like a vocal resurrection.
1: Oh, that means a lot, man. That was the goal, honestly. Okay. Like, we wanted to make something that was in an exaltation of the mythological work, something that was close but without trying to imitate.

0: stuff.
1: Does that, though, put you in a tricky spot artistically to sound so much like your father?
2: Yes. Yeah, there's a tight rope. I have my outlets with my band, like Jacob's Castle, which we've only put out one record, and then I kind of had to slow down so I can, you know, give my full attention to Sublime and sort of like stepping into this role that was always like taboo for me to step into because I didn't want to. But the biggest unexpected thing is how much I truly fell in love with the sound of this band. And I'm not just saying that. I finally got it.
1: You said the last Sublime record that will ever be made is self-titled. That means the big hit from 1996, Sublime.
2: Correct.
1: Yeah. And you also said there's no replacing history, period. Until the Sun Explodes, the album is an epilogue.
2: Yeah, I mean, that's why, in a lot of ways, that's sort of why the album is called Until the Sun Explodes. It means in perpetuity, you know. There won't be another Sublime record until the sun explodes in the sky, and who knows if we'll even get to see that. What Sublime is my father and his friends all working together. Anything else is just some sort of pale imitation. So what we're doing now, I think, is what I would imagine could be the closest possible thing, authenticity-wise, to those old

0: That's Jacob Noel, frontman for Sublime. The band's first album in almost 30 years is titled Until the Sun Explodes. Jacob, thanks.
1: This was awesome. Thank you very much. I appreciate you.

0: This is NPR News.
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3: Live from NPR News in Washington, I'm Windsor Johnston. President Trump's nominee to oversee the nation's intelligence agencies is drawing bipartisan support on Capitol Hill. Senate Majority Leader John Thune says Jay Clayton is qualified for the job. So has the top Democrat on the Senate Intelligence Committee, Mark Warner. Delaware Senator Democrat Chris Coons tells NPR that he's reserving judgment for now.
4: I'll keep an open mind about Jay Clayton. But what I've heard just in the last few days as I've looked at news accounts of his recent public stances is that he was very positive about President Trump's proposed $1.8 billion weaponization fund, something that had bipartisan opposition.
3: Clayton's nomination will require Senate confirmation. Billionaire Elon Musk was at the opening bell at the NASDAQ today as SpaceX made its market debut. He joined remotely from Texas.
5: It is certainly hard to believe that a little company that started in a warehouse in El Segundo is now going public for the largest IPO ever.
3: The company raised a record $75 billion in its initial public offering. On Wall Street, the NASDAQ is up 196 points. This is NPR. United Auto Workers have ended their week-long strike. Michael Simons from WMUK reports they reached a tentative agreement with the auto parts manufacturer American Axle.
6: UAW says the new deal includes a pay increase of more than 30% over the next 4 years for the top wage rate, with current members making at least $30 per hour by 2030. Almost two decades ago, American Axle workers in Three Rivers, Michigan, agreed to have their wages cut in half to keep the plant open. Josh Yeager is the bargaining chairman for the UAW local and says he broke down while reading the deal.
7: Going through what happened in 2008, making those concessions, taking the pay cut, and living through that and having to fight for 18 years to be recognized as we're the ones making this money for you, it was very emotional.
6: Yeager says a member vote on the contract is tentatively scheduled for Sunday. For NPR News, I'm Michael Simons in Kalamazoo, Michigan.
3: A Southern California aerospace company is facing more than 30 lawsuits after a chemical leak forced thousands of residents to evacuate last month. Some of the suits include dozens of plaintiffs. Federal investigators have already searched the facility for evidence. Stocks are trading higher on Wall Street at this hour. The Dow Jones Industrial Average is up 481 points, the NASDAQ up 143, the S&P 500 up 48 points. This is NPR News.
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1: KCRW sponsors include Netflix, presenting The Diplomat. Carrie Russell, Rufus Sewell, Allison Janney, and Bradley Whitford star in the drama series, navigating tested alliances, new characters, and potentially catastrophic consequences. Emmy eligible.
8: It is World Cup season in the Southland, and it is also tourist season, which means that throngs of visitors are coming into town and will likely fly into LAX. The thing is, and you may agree, LAX can be a little hard to navigate. There's a lot going on over there all the time. How is it getting better? Well, we're going to find out, possibly, maybe, coming up at 8:45 right here on 89.9 KCRW.
9: KCRW sponsors include HBO Max, presenting Half Man. From creator Richard Gadd, this explosive drama series chronicles the fraught relationship between two brothers over four decades. Half Man, now streaming on HBO Max.
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11: 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I'm Layla Faldin.
12: And I'm Steve Inskeep. Today is a deadline for the Kennedy Center to stop promoting President Trump. A judge said the Washington Arts Center must remove Trump's name from all of its branding, including the marble front of its building in Washington. They were in the middle of complying when they chose another course. NPR's Elizabeth Blair, what are they doing?
13: The Kennedy Center's Board of Trustees on Thursday decided to appeal the ruling. Just to back up a little bit, U.S. District Judge Christopher Cooper ruled on two lawsuits, one from Representative Joyce Beatty, who is an ex officio board member of the Kennedy Center, meaning she serves on the board because of her role as an elected official. Another suit was from a coalition of cultural and preservation groups. The judge ruled that it was, quote, crystal clear that the Kennedy Center was intended as a living memorial to its namesake and that only Congress could change that, so that Trump's name had to come down.
12: And initially, the Kennedy Center appointees, somewhat uncharacteristically for this administration, were complying with the court order rather than appealing it to a higher court. It seemed like that for a minute.
13: That's right. The center's general counsel sent a memo to staff telling them to start removing Trump's name from the logo, all indoor and outdoor signage, email signatures, and et cetera. And that was happening. The memo also said his name would come off the building. And people were expecting it to happen early this morning. There's a pretty active group of protesters who even set up a webcam from an apartment in the nearby Watergate to watch it happen. But his name is still there.
12: What's the case for keeping it the Trump Kennedy Center?
13: The government filed a motion for a stay, which says the Kennedy Center would be, quote, forced to squander time and money only to potentially revert back to the current name after appeal. They also say removing Trump's name will hurt the center's fundraising and will contribute to its financial decline. Now, ever since Trump took over the Kennedy Center, artists have canceled shows and ticket sales have plummeted.
12: Very interesting to say that it's squandering time and money to change the name of the Kennedy Center when the Kennedy Center board changed the name of the Kennedy Center. In any case, how have the plaintiffs responded, the people who want the name down?
13: Congresswoman Joyce Beatty is being represented by Norm Eisen of the Democracy Defenders Action and Nathaniel Zielinski of the Washington Litigation Group. In a joint statement, they write, quote, the Trump administration's 11th hour gambit after waiting nearly 2 weeks evinces desperation. That is what they should be feeling because they don't have a legal leg to stand on, end quote. They have filed an opposition to the government's motion for a stay.
12: Okay, we'll continue listening for your reporting to see what happens next. Elizabeth, thanks.
13: Thank you, Steve.
12: That's NPR's Elizabeth Blair on the Kennedy Center.
11: More big cuts to federal funding for science are coming. President Trump has already canceled or suspended about a quarter of all funding for the National Science Foundation and National Institutes of Health. His latest budget proposes eliminating all forest research at the start of the summer fire season. NPR's Kirk Sigler reports.
14: Few public universities get more federal research funding than the University of Washington. And so the atmosphere on this leafy Seattle campus is tense, even in lower profile places once considered safe from White House politics, like the Forestry School. Here, U.S. Forest Service funding cuts would have immediate consequences as the West looks poised for an epic summer of fires and smoke.
15: Do you have time? I can show you the map, or probably you have seen the map there.
14: Fire ecologist Ernesto Alvarado is looking at a giant map of the U.S. on a computer. It shows where wildfire smoke is, where it's forecast to drift, as well as the harmful particulates in it. He zooms in on a wildfire burning in New Mexico.
15: So if someone is living in Ruidoso, New Mexico, which this fire is close to Ruidoso, they can go and see where the smoke is going to.
14: Alvarado and Forest Service colleagues at the nearby Pacific Wildland Fire Sciences Lab created this map. It's updated in real time with the help of a team of grad students and IT staff here at UW.
15: We need to bring new technology fast.
14: This taxpayer-funded tech is now widely used by governments, elite firefighting teams, and popular apps that people rely on when the smoke gets bad. It's the product, Alvarado says, of institutional knowledge developed through Forest Service research into smoke and fires.
15: You are integrating the knowledge and the science developed over decades by one team in Seattle.
14: But the Seattle Smoke Lab is now on a list of 56 out of 90 research stations identified for closure. It's part of the Trump administration's controversial Forest Service reorganization, including the relocation of its headquarters from D.C. to Utah. Morgan Varner is worried. He was a fire behavior scientist at the Seattle lab until 2019.
16: There's a haphazard to it that I think is troubling from a scientist standpoint.
14: Current lab employees did not respond to interview requests, but Varner doubts most of the staff here will be willing to relocate. The lab was put in Seattle due to its international airport and major research university.
16: Seattle is a technology hub, and so the Forest Service lab, people may think that they're sort of backwoods out measuring some trees, but this is a lab that is working with the brightest minds based in Seattle.
17: Okay, so I need you to help me change the narrative. We aren't closing research.
14: 2,700 miles to the east, U.S. Forest Service Chief Tom Schultz is sitting in the agency's soon-to-be former headquarters off the National Mall.
17: Research is important. Science is extremely important in this organization, and it has been.
14: But Schultz says the Forest Service has a $3 billion maintenance backlog, and closing or consolidating buildings that house some research stations will save money.
17: This administration is trying to be thoughtful as we move forward in terms of we involve the employees in so much of our discussions. We've got to get our budget under control. We knew we had a big shortfall coming in.
14: Schultz says science is still a priority, but his boss, President Trump's proposed budget for the Forest Service, zeroes out all research and development funding. The chief doesn't seem to think that will actually happen.
17: It was zeroed out in the 26 budget and zeroed out in the 27 budget. Congress did something different. We built an organizational structure based on what Congress has funded us to do. If Congress were to adopt the president's budget, then we will pivot accordingly.
14: If that were to happen, the U.S. Forest Service would be a skeleton of its former self, just as climate change is accelerating the frequency and severity of wildfires in the U.S. Back in Washington State, Dave Upthegrove, the elected public lands commissioner here, is standing at a popular trailhead near the Mount Baker Snoqualmie National Forest.
18: The research that's being done at these labs in Washington State helps inform our wildfire response and contributes to improving public safety for people throughout the state of Washington, particularly in rural areas.
14: Upthegrove, a Democrat, says early on in the Forest Service reorg, his agency was briefed often and assured that critical research would not be affected.
18: But recently, the Forest Service has gone radio silent, and we've not been able to get updates on the progress, the status, and the outcome of this work. So we are nervous.
14: Nervous as these lush Pacific Northwest woods he's standing in, once thought immune from major fires, could be flammable or at least choked in smoke in a matter of weeks. Kirk Sigler, NPR News, Seattle.
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8: And you're listening to 89.9 KCRW. I'm Danielle Chiriguaya. The natural climate pattern known as El Niño has landed in Southern California, and scientists are warning it's expected to be a particularly strong one this season. El Niños are usually linked with wetter conditions, and the National Weather Service predicts there's a more than 60% chance a very strong El Niño will develop by November. And that means that the Southland could be in for a very wet winter. Ariel Cohen is a meteorologist with the National Weather Service.
19: By no means does a significant El Niño guarantee wet conditions. It means the possibility is there. The odds are tilted towards more wet conditions, but as we've seen in some years, but we could certainly get a lot of variability in drier conditions.
8: The thing is, this El Niño is expected to intensify over the next few months, potentially causing extreme weather and higher temperatures across the globe. It's expected to be one of the largest El Niños going back to 1950. And LA County's district attorney says he believes 4 in 5 claims from LA County's massive sex abuse settlement may be fake. The county agreed to pay out more than $4 billion to settle thousands of claims from folks who say they were assaulted inside of LA's juvenile halls and foster homes. But the county paused those payments after the LA Times found that a law firm paid some plaintiffs to sue even when some had said they had not been abused. Now, District Attorney Nathan Hochman is asking the court to delay payouts for another 6 months pending an investigation. This is KCRW News.
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8: It's just about 8:45, and you're listening to 89.9 KCRW. I'm Danielle Chiriguayo. The World Cup is upon us, and for many folks, their first impression of LA will be through the airports here. Mainly, of course, LAX, which heads into its busy summer season. KCRW's Brandon Reynolds heads to the airport to tell us about the construction, the delayed people mover, and for travelers, a lot of confusion.
22: Despite the traffic and the millions of visitors, LAX feels a bit like a desert. It's hard to tell how far away anything is or how long it'll take to get there. Sanity itself is a mirage, as Julie Jacobs is finding out, heading from the rental car center to the airport to hopefully catch her flight.
23: I felt like it took forever, and now I've gotten unlucky that I'm on United and it's the last terminal. So I'm sweating it right now. Hold on.
24: Okay, thank you. Gotta go.
22: And off she goes, into the panic of signage and automatic doors. LAX feels chaotic, but according to the people who run the airport, it's at least predictable.
25: We see our peak travel this time of year, and that doesn't change with the World Cup.
22: This is Erin Trapp. She's the Deputy Executive Director for Major Events and Strategy at Los Angeles World Airports. That's the city agency governing the LAX and Van Nuys airports.
25: The airlines don't put on additional capacity for events like this.
22: Somewhere in the neighborhood of 7 million people will come through LAX this month, making June the airport's second busiest. July is the busiest. But that's still well below pre-pandemic numbers. In June of 2019, 8 million people came through LAX. So Trapp says they're not expecting to be overwhelmed.
25: You know, the World Cup is 8 games over 28 days. And for us, that's not a terribly significant piece of our travel availability, so we're confident.
22: Now, LAX wants to make a good first impression on World Cup travelers. To that end, there's a pop-up store in Terminal 7, and there will be viewing parties for all the games. Of course, that's all inside. Once travelers get outside, yeah, they encounter an airport that can seem kind of maxed out.
26: They just didn't anticipate the growth that we are having today and the traffic we are having today. And that's where it's a problem. And there is no room to expand.
22: Petros Ioannou is an engineering professor at USC. He's modeled traffic patterns at LAX and in the city at large. He says LAX is basically a microcosm of LA, and consequently it's made the same mistakes, like relying too much on the car.
26: But I think with respect to the LAX, I don't think they're disorganized. I think they're trying to find solutions. The monorail is one of them.
22: Right, the monorail. That's the automated people mover, a.k.a. Skylink, the nearly $3.5 billion elevated train that'll connect the terminals with the parking lots, the rental car center, and then rail and bus lines. It was supposed to be open in time for the World Cup, but disputes between the airport and the contractors have kicked its kickoff to late this year. For now, though, there are shuttles running from the airport's new Metro Transit Center to SoFi Stadium and elsewhere. So, with all this in mind, LAX's Erin Trapp says the World Cup will be a good test for those other bigger games that are coming through in 2028, the Olympics and Paralympics.
25: The World Cup, in terms of scope, is much, much smaller than the Olympics. And so operationally, we won't have quite the same challenges. You know, bringing soccer balls here is a lot different than bringing pole vaults and horses and the kinds of things that happen through the Olympics.
22: Over at the rental

0: KCRW sponsors include Netflix, presenting Nobody Wants This. Emmy nominee Kristen Bell and Critics' Choice Award winner Adam Brody star in the beloved comedy series. Decider declares it's on track to be one of the best rom-coms in TV history. 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
6: 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I'm Layla Faldin.
7: I'm Michelle Martin.
8: And I'm Steve Inskeep. The Minnesota man charged with killing a state lawmaker and her husband in attacks targeting Democrats has admitted to the crimes. He is expected to face life in prison without the possibility of release. Here's Matt Sepik of Minnesota Public Radio.
9: Even in an era of extreme political violence, Minnesota U.S. Attorney Dan Rosen said Vance Belter's attacks on lawmakers a year ago Sunday are hard to fathom.
10: With regard to what it is that controls the criminal mind and what drives a criminal to want to commit this sort of brutal murder and to do it as coldly as it was done, I wonder if any of us who live law-abiding lives will ever really be able to understand that sort of motivation.
9: In response to questions from his attorney in court on Thursday, the 58-year-old Belter admitted that he planned the rampage for months and drew up a handwritten hit list. He disguised himself as a police officer, put flashing lights on his SUV, and donned a silicone mask before pounding on the door of Democratic State Senator John Hoffman. When Hoffman answered, Belter opened fire on the lawmaker and his wife Yvette. Both survived multiple gunshot wounds. Their daughter Hope was there but was not hit. Belter then stopped near the homes of two other Democratic lawmakers but didn't encounter them. 90 minutes after shooting the Hoffmans, Belter went to the home of Representative Melissa Hortman. He shot Hortman's husband, Mark, in the doorway, rushed inside, and shot the former House Speaker at point-blank range just as real police officers arrived. Belter ran out the back and evaded law enforcement for 43 hours before he was captured near his home outside Minneapolis. A grand jury indicted Belter for stalking, murder, and gun crimes, and gave federal prosecutors the go-ahead to determine if the death penalty would be appropriate. U.S. Attorney Rosen says the Justice Department took it off the table in exchange for Belter's guilty plea.
10: The direction that we had was that we will not seek the death penalty provided Mr. Belter enters into the plea agreement that you all saw him enter into today.
9: In a statement, the Hoffman family says there can't be true justice unless Americans treat people with respect, stop dehumanizing each other, and, quote, stop dividing our country with hate and rhetoric. For NPR News, I'm Matt Sepik in Minneapolis.
7: Carmelo Anthony and Austin Metcalf were both 17, both

0: Track athletes, both strong students, when they had a confrontation at a track meet. At some point, Metcalf pushed Anthony, and Anthony stabbed Metcalf, killing him. After deliberating for just a few hours, a jury convicted Anthony of murder, and this week the judge sentenced him to 35 years in prison. To the prosecution, this was a straightforward case of unjustified violence, but many in the Frisco community do not see it that way. It has convulsed this rapidly growing and diverse suburb of Dallas, Texas, and become a national story. To ask why, we've called the Reverend Billy Eccles Richter, who is involved in an interfaith alliance there. He leads services at Grace Avenue United Methodist Church in Frisco. Reverend Billy, thanks so much for joining us.
1: Thank you for having me.
0: Well, first stating the obvious, Anthony, the accused, is black, and Metcalf, who was killed, is white. But how quickly did that fact become the dominant issue?
1: I don't really think it became the fact until after the tragedy occurred. This was not a white student seeking out a black student to attack them. This was not a black student seeking out a white student to retaliate or to push back. This was a track meet. These were two students from rival schools. Each school sets up their tent and says, "This is our territory for our school." And apparently Carmelo Anthony came into the other school's tent, and that's when the dispute occurred.
0: Very soon after the killing, these right-wing provocateurs, led by a January 6th insurrectionist who was pardoned by the president, started leading these racist protests. He called for Carmelo Anthony to be lynched. How much has that contributed to the atmosphere there, or was that already there?
1: I think when somebody like that comes in, what they are able to do is to reach down to a small minority of people who have been sort of lurking in the shadows, waiting for someone to come along and to promote something that is bigoted. And one of the things that was very clear after this happened, the father of Austin Metcalf, when Jake Lang showed up here, said very clearly, we don't want you here, and you are not helping the situation by what you are espousing.
0: It's my understanding that Carmelo Anthony acknowledges that he had a knife. He acknowledges that he stabbed Austin Metcalf. His argument was that it was self-defense. It's my understanding that the reason some in the community are decrying this prosecution is racist, they say that a white student who felt similarly threatened by black students would have been treated more sympathetically by the authorities. Is that the basis of it?
1: I don't believe that to be the case. Some of the students that they presented as witnesses were African-American, who testified to the fact that Carmelo Anthony chose to reach into his backpack and pull out the knife. I want to just say, too, I think one of the things here is to talk about the difference between responsibility and blame. We want to assign blame. What I've discovered in my life is that when we do that, it takes any responsibility away from us. I think in this case, we have to all claim responsibility.
0: And why do you say that?
1: I say that because of the way we've taught children in our community that you should have a certain pride in your school. And I'm not saying that's necessarily a bad thing, but when that turns into this is our territory, we're going to defend our ground, that becomes problematic, and we have to all look at ourselves and say, how do we all accept some responsibility as opposed to immediately jumping in and saying, oh, well, I know who's to blame.
0: How do you think people go forward from here?
1: Well, I think we've got to get back to a concept of neighborliness. And part of what that means is being able to learn from one another, to sit down together, to break bread together, to be hospitable with one another. We're all here and have been given the opportunity to share in something very, very special. Why are we trying to destroy that? And I think, again, part of it just simply is there are people that are afraid that they are losing their sense of their own territory.
0: That's Billy Eccles Richter. He's lead pastor at Grace Avenue United Methodist Church in Frisco, Texas. Pastor Eccles Richter, thanks so much for talking to me.
1: Thanks, Michelle. It's been a pleasure.

0: This is Morning Edition from NPR News. I'm Michelle Martin.
1: I'm Leila Fadel.
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3: 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I'm Danielle Chiriguayo. LA, get ready for a big weekend, because the World Cup is officially taking over starting tonight with the U.S. national team's debut against Paraguay at SoFi Stadium. 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And if soccer isn't your thing, Pride Month celebrations continue this Sunday. 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
4: Good morning. 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
3: Honestly, between now and like fall of 2028, it's just going to be insanity in LA.
4: Fall of 2028.
3: I mean,
4: funny.
3: Like the Super Bowl next year, yeah. Obviously the Olympics after that.
4: Yeah. And then tonight we're going to be at the La Brea Tar Pits for KCRW Summer
3: Nights.
4: Yes, we
3: will. I'm going to see you. I'm going to be right there in front of the crowd dancing. I'm going to see you, Novena.
4: Any song requests right now? Danielle, this is your moment.
3: Oh gosh. I don't know. Something disco-y.
4: Okay, cool. You got it.
3: I think that's my request. I mean, disco-y.
4: All right. I can't wait to see you there. Get some rest before then, right?
3: I will. I'm going to take a big fat nap.
4: Sounds right. Good.
3: Good luck.
4: Thanks, Danielle. This is KCRW Santa Monica, Los Angeles, KDRW Santa Barbara, KCRI Indio, Palm Springs, KCRU Oxnard Ventura, and KCRY Mojave, NPR for Southern California, a community service of Santa Monica College with independent journalism and music discovery. 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Well, we made it to Friday, my friend. It's Novena Carmel here with you on 89.9 KCRW. We're going to kick things off with Spirit from Coco Roco, a new remix. First, news headlines from NPR.
1: Live from NPR News in Washington, I'm Windsor Johnston. President Trump is pushing back against reports about a possible deal with Iran. In a post on social media, Trump said details reported by Tehran do not match what he says was agreed to in writing. Aaron David Miller is with the Carnegie Endowment for International Peace. He says the rapidly shifting messages from the president are raising questions about whether an agreement is within reach.
5: We've been here before. There's a bit of wash, rinse, and repeat here. I think by CNN's count, this is the 39th time the president, including yesterday, 39th time the president has basically put out a statement indicating we're on the cusp of an actual deal. I think it's reasonable to assume, and it is an assumption, that we are closer than ever, but ever actually has been extremely difficult to define when you're talking about Donald Trump and U.S.-Iranian negotiations.
1: The back and forth comes as negotiators continue working toward an agreement aimed at reducing tensions and restoring shipping through the Strait of Hormuz. An Israeli airstrike in Lebanon has damaged a UNESCO-listed World Heritage Site in the southern city of Tyre. NPR's Jana Raff reports from Beirut.
6: The ancient port of Tyre is an important Roman site, conquered by Alexander the Great and key to a powerful maritime empire. On Sunday, an Israeli airstrike cracked some of the 2,000-year-old walls, damaged columns, and shifted ancient capitals in what is known as the Egyptian port. An antiquities official, Nader Saklawi, tells NPR. He says some of the damage was caused when metal parts of a generator went flying following a strike that destroyed a century-old heritage house. Israel says it is launching attacks on Hezbollah in Tyre on Lebanon's southern coast. It did not say what it was targeting in that strike Sunday. Jane Araf, NPR News, Beirut.
1: The Men's World Soccer Tournament is underway. It kicked off yesterday in Mexico City, where Mexico beat South Africa in the first group stage match. Steve Futterman reports from a watch party in Los Angeles.
7: It was a festive gathering. The fans, most dressed in the Mexican team colors of green, white, and red, cheered wildly when Mexico jumped in front 1-0. El Tri, as the Mexican team is called, ended up beating South Africa 2-0. One of those attending was Victor Torres. His parents were both born in Mexico.
8: Very happy. We're excited to be here, excited for the opening of the World Cup, and
2: Hopefully Mexico keeps going up.
7: Around 3.5 million people of Mexican descent live in Los Angeles County, and it's possible the Mexican team could play a match in L.A. as the World Cup progresses. For NPR News, I'm Steve Futterman in Los Angeles.
1: On Wall Street, the Dow was up 203 points, the Nasdaq down 78. 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
4: 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And this is 89.9 KCRW's Morning Becomes Eclectic. I'm Novena Carmel here with you. It is a Friday, so we are going to kick things off with some spirit here. Coco Roco, they have some new remixes out of some standout tracks from their most recent album. These remixes are fun because it really creates a dialogue between live instrumentation, spirited humans, and electronic sounds. Here's the Muscle Cars remix of Just Can't Wait. Have a great morning together and take it all the way until noon here on KCRW with music.

0: That's Jordan Rock-Hi along with FKJ from Jordan's latest album right here on Morning Becomes Eclectic. I'm Novena Carmel here with you on 89.9 KCRW. Happy Friday. We made it to the final weekday of this week. And it's good to be together listening to music. We got Mark William Lewis right before Jordan Rock-Hi. And in the new release world, Tove Sterke with Song and Dance Man, right after Shannon Lay. At the very top, Coco Roco, really nice new remix of their song Just Can't Wait, brings added energy to it, and they're bringing their energy to the Hollywood Bowl stage this weekend for the Blue Note Festival at the Bowl, and Coco Roco will be there on Saturday, along with a ton of other artists throughout the weekend. Really stacked lineup. I don't know if you've checked it out for yourself, but it includes folks like, oh, you know, Patti LaBelle, also Gregory Porter, Samara Joy. Those people are on Sunday. On Saturday, you've got Yusuf Days, you've got Elena Pinderhughes, Wyclef Jean. Gonna be a great time. So I know there's lots of things happening this weekend, but that's one of your options. And in the new music world, listen, this group from South Korea called Linalchi, they have a unique sound. There's no doubt about that. And they kind of mix traditional, not kind of, they do. They mix traditional Korean pansori sounds with new notions of what's possible. And they just released an EP today. We've been listening to them over the years. And I remember the first time I played one of their tracks, I got a lot of response from folks like, what is that? That is so weird and cool. And we're going to hear one of their new ones. It's called Bird, and they sound like birds on it. It's like something you haven't heard before. So stay close for that. It's next here on Morning Becomes Eclectic for KCRW.
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0: New music here from Bonobo. It's called Me and You. Morning Becomes Eclectic here on KCRW. Right before it, Floral Image with a remix from the prog rock Japanese group Minami Deutsch. Plus some Lee Nalchi. That's the South Korean group that we're excited about. The song Bird comes from their new EP, Here Comes That Crow. And Lee Nalchi are coming to Los Angeles. They're playing a free show at the Getty for the Off the 405 Summer Series. That's happening Saturday, July 11th. And looks like we might be lining something up with them for KCRW as well at the station. So if you have a hookup, call your people. If you are a KCRW champion, that's the hookup right there. If you are wondering what a KCRW champion is, you can find out more information at kcrw.com/give. Continuing here with the voice of Moses Sumney as featured on the new project from producer Dahi. Moses Sumney's voice is popping up a little bit more lately, featured on other projects like the one I just mentioned. And also, he worked on the score for Is God Is, this really fantastic film that's out now. This morning becomes eclectic on KCRW.
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0: I just had an idea, so I'm giving away this prize package today before noon to see alt-rock bands Gin Blossoms, Blues Traveler, and Spin Doctors, and my mind is spinning trying to think of what song I should play to go along, or songs, with the giveaway, and maybe you can tell me what your favorite song is from one of those bands. 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Novena Carmel is my Instagram account, okay? So I'm looking forward to seeing who's a fan out there of Gin Blossoms, Blues Traveler, and Spin Doctors, and what song I should play.
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0: Naveena Carmel here with you for Morning Becomes Eclectic. Thanks so much for tuning in. We're listening to a Bosque remix of João Selva's Fantástica Bahia. Right before that, Youth Lagoon with Speed Freak and Dahi. Find Me featuring Moses Sumney. Dahi, an exciting producer from right here in Los Angeles.
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0: 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We got news headlines from NPR up next, and then we jump into a new remix of Nina Simone from High. And some Celia Cruz is on the way, and people are letting me know what Gin Blossoms, Blues Traveler or Spin Doctors song to play. We're going to find out together what is going to make the cut as I give away the box to check them out. It's going to be a great morning together. Woo, I just missed the mic a little bit, and part of it is because you're here, so thanks so much.
2: KCRW sponsors include HBO Max, presenting Hacks. In the aftermath of mistaken news reports that Deborah passed away, she and Ava returned to Las Vegas, determined to secure Deborah's legacy as a comedian. Hacks, now streaming on HBO Max.
3: Live from NPR News in Washington, I'm Windsor Johnston. The opening bell at the NASDAQ today as SpaceX made its market debut. NPR's Jeff Brumfield reports company shares opened above the listing price.
4: SpaceX began trading at $150 a share. That's around 11% over the $135 the company had named as its list price. It's now officially the largest initial public offering in history. The IPO is also set to make Elon Musk even richer. He could become the world's first trillionaire. The soaring stock price comes despite the fact that SpaceX has been recording big losses in its AI business. Investors are betting that Musk's vision can take the spaceflight company literally to the moon and beyond. Jeff Brumfield, NPR News.
3: A federal judge has issued a preliminary injunction blocking the Justice Department's nearly $1.8 billion anti-weaponization fund. The judge said the move was necessary despite the department's statements that the fund was not moving forward. NPR's Ryan Lucas reports.
5: At a court hearing on a lawsuit challenging the fund, U.S. District Judge Leonie Brinkema said the public statements from DOJ officials that the department was abandoning the fund were not sufficient. She noted that President Trump continues to publicly support the fund and that the government has refused to formally declare under oath that the fund is indeed dead. Judge Brinkema therefore issued a preliminary injunction blocking the fund, but she gave the Justice Department 1 week to provide a clear, unambiguous declaration under penalty of perjury, signed by the Acting Attorney General and the U.S. Treasury Secretary, that the fund will not move ahead. If it does so, the judge said she will likely dismiss the lawsuit. If the government does not do so, then the case will move forward. Ryan Lucas, NPR News, Alexandria, Virginia.
3: Ebola continues to spread in Eastern Democratic Republic of Congo. According to the latest figures, more than 670 people have contracted the virus and 136 have died. Emmett Livingstone reports.
6: All appears calm on the streets of Bunia, a city of over 1 million people in Ituri province in eastern Congo. But the easy atmosphere belies the ongoing crisis. Hand-washing stations have sprung up everywhere. And in a central plaza, a screen blares a video explaining Ebola symptoms on loop. 185 cases have been recorded in the city, but there is active transmission in the rural hinterland too. According to the latest government figures, confirmed cases have been recorded in over half of Ituri's health zones. No one knows the true number of people infected. Aid workers say that many people are choosing to stay at home if they develop symptoms, which is complicating the response. For NPR News, I'm Emmett Livingstone in Bunia.
3: On Wall Street, the Dow was up 352 points. This is NPR.
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0: It's Morning Becomes Eclectic here on 89.9 KCRW. I'm your friend and frequency, Novena Carmel, here with you for a fantastic Friday. And it's great to be here together listening to new music, old music, and old music made new. In this case, it's Nina Simone, a remix from High, who's a producer that we really love around here. And this is her version of That's All I Ask. As we continue with Morning Becomes Eclectic. Done.

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It's Morning Becomes Eclectic, 89.9 KCRW. I'm Novena Carmel here with you, and glad to see that Nick Hakim has a new album coming out. He just announced it, and it includes this track right here, I Can See, which is also the name of the album.

Very nice new work here from Josh Conway. He's known as a member of the Marias, and he's got his own solo project out today. It includes that track, Crumbling.

0: I'm Novena Carmel here with you for a Friday on Morning Becomes Eclectic for KCRW. As I'm playing songs, I'm also tabulating the responses to a question I had earlier. It's all because of a giveaway that I have, and I'm not like a huge fan of any of these bands. No shade against them. I just didn't get deep into the catalog or figure out what the best tracks are. So I figured I'd leave it up to people that might be fans. Talking about Gin Blossoms, Blues Traveler, Spin Doctors. They're joining up on a lineup, and I'll tell you about it soon. And play a song or two or three that have gotten the most votes. That's the easiest way for me to do it at this point. While I am live on air, grabbing these songs and playing other music that you might enjoy, like Mama's Gun up next. They have a show coming up at Zebulon that we're happy to be presenting. That's on June 17th. Their new album is out now, and it is instant feel-good music. Joy, one might say. Mama's Gun coming up next here on Morning Becomes Eclectic.
1: 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Based on the dystopian novel, the limited series follows a group of schoolboys stuck on a desert island as a violent power struggle emerges. Written by Jack Thorne, the co-creator of Adolescence. Emmy eligible.
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0: Excellent new EP out from La Vacanza. They're from Norway, but their songs are in Italian. Dami Dami is the song we've been playing around here, but the whole EP is really good. And I would say it would be like a really great one to play this weekend while you're cleaning, while you're driving. It's relaxing and invigorating at the same time. La Vacanza is what they're called. And Mama's Gun right before. I'm Novena Carmel here with you for Morning Becomes Eclectic on 89.9 KCRW. And KCRW's Summer Nights is on. 18 free outdoor events across the Southland, from museums and music venues to new community spaces. 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And it includes tonight at the La Brea Tar Pits. That's where I'll be along with Francesca Harding. Back-to-back DJ sets and all that you love about KCRW Summer Nights. And La Brea Tar Pits is a new location. So check that out while you can. They're going to be shutting down temporarily as they like remodel for a little bit. So this will be just a really great night. I mean, the weather is perfect right now. Hope to see you there. All right, this totally 90s alt-rock giveaway is coming up next. The verdicts are in about what songs to play. We're just going to go with one song from each band. Why not? This Morning Becomes Eclectic on KCRW. If you're just tuning in, I'll tell you what I'm talking about next.
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0: It's Novena here with you, and 90s alt-rock bands Gin Blossoms, Blues Traveler, and Spin Doctors share the stage at the Hollywood Bowl next month. 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This prize is available to one lucky winner and is non-transferable. Good luck. So about an hour ago, I kind of left it up to you, the listener, what songs you like from all of these bands. I got so many responses. How amazing. Thank you so much for being tuned in and responding to the question at hand. So I kind of just went with it by the votes that I got for the songs. And we're going to kick things off with this one. And the people that voted on it are Jen, Andre, and some sort of sports club on Instagram. Here's Blues Traveler with Hook on Morning Becomes Eclectic.

Continuing with our short theme here of 90s alt-rock bands for this event that's coming up Saturday, July 18th at the Hollywood Bowl. Here's Spin Doctors.

And the final artist on the bill is Gin Blossoms. This song here got the most votes. Moses, Dandelion Ranch, Caroline, and Eric all suggested that I play this one. So let's go with it. It's Morning Becomes Eclectic on KCRW.

0: you're just tuning in, you might be confused. We're having fun on this Friday. It's all inspired by a ticket giveaway. I'll mention it one more time. A prize package that includes box seats for four and a parking pass to 90s alt-rock bands Gin Blossoms, Blues Traveler, and Spin Doctors, all on stage at the Hollywood Bowl Saturday, July 18th. If you are loving this set, you need to go on the KCRW app and hit that win tab and see if you can get that box and have a great time with you and your friends and take it back to nostalgia. If you are not liking this set, hey, I get that too. This is not a sound for everyone, and we're going to continue right here on KCRW Santa Monica, Los Angeles, KDRW Santa Barbara, KCRI Indio, Palm Springs, KCRU Oxnard, Ventura, and KCRY Mojave, NPR for Southern California, a community service of Santa Monica College with independent journalism and music discovery. 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We are going to continue here all the way until noon on Morning Becomes Eclectic. Also want to mention some of the other songs that were suggested was The Mountain Winds Again by Blues Traveler and Found Out About You from Gin Blossoms. So thanks for participating in the fun. You never know what you're going to get right here on Morning Becomes Eclectic. But we are going to shout out birthday girl Robin after news headlines from NPR. So stick with us right here. I'm Novena Carmel. And maybe a few more surprises up our sleeves. We'll see what happens. This Morning Becomes Eclectic on KCRW.
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2: Live from NPR News in Washington, I'm Windsor Johnston. A judge has denied a request from the Kennedy Center to pause a ruling that orders President Trump's name removed from the building. The court ruled last month that the president's name was illegally added to the Performing Arts Facility. NPR's Elizabeth Lair reports the Kennedy Center board, which is chaired by Trump, challenged the decision late yesterday.
3: The government filed a motion for a stay, which says the Kennedy Center would be, quote, forced to squander time and money only to potentially revert back to the current name after appeal. They also say removing Trump's name will hurt the center's fundraising and will contribute to its financial decline. Now, ever since Trump took over the Kennedy Center, artists have canceled shows and ticket sales have plummeted.
2: It's NPR's Elizabeth Blair reporting the administration has until just before midnight to remove Trump's name. Israeli and Palestinian civil society activists are teaming up in Paris today to push for peace through a two-state solution. NPR's Eleanor Beardsley reports they remain hopeful despite the conflict in the Middle East.
4: French Foreign Minister Jean-Noël Barrot opened the conference, which was also attended by dozens of foreign ministers. John Linden is executive director of the Alliance for Middle East Peace. He says that the more than 150 Palestinian and Israeli activists here remain determined.
5: They're clear-eyed about the challenges, the wave of dehumanization, the support for violence, this kind of tidal wave of extremism we've seen in the societies, and there's a bravery and a determination.
4: Linden says before, these peacemakers might have been afraid to gather together because of threats when they return home.
5: No one has time for that now. This is existential.
4: As one Israeli soldier turned peace activist put it, a conflict you pass on to your children is not a conflict you have won. Eleanor Beardsley, NPR News, Paris.
2: A group that organizes political activities for democratic causes in Ohio has been raided by the FBI. Joe Ingles with the Ohio Public Radio Statehouse News Bureau has more.
6: Ohio Organizing Collaborative board member Prentice Haney says FBI agents have searched premises and in some cases taken laptops and electronic devices as well as interviewed people who work with the organization.
7: There is no reason for over 100 agents to be knocking on the doors of everyday Ohioans, demanding and accusing people of voter fraud as if it was a witch hunt and scaring them with their children, following them in their cars to school and to work. I mean, this was a full-out assault. I mean, they haven't seen anything like this in Selma.
6: Haney says the people who were contacted by the FBI were told it was related to a case of voter fraud. The FBI has been contacted for comment. For NPR News, I'm Joe Ingles in Columbus, Ohio.
2: On Wall Street, the Dow was up 360 points, the Nasdaq up 62. This is NPR News.
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0: All right, let's continue our adventure here on Morning Becomes Eclectic. It's 89.9 KCRW. Happy Friday to you. Thanks so much for being here for the ride. And we're going to take it to Minyo Crusaders, who are a Japanese group reworking folk songs with arrangements inspired by various international music genres like Caribbean, Latin, and African. Here's a recent release from them called Hanagasa Ondo. Again, from Japan, it's KCRW.

Morning Becomes Eclectic here on 89.9 KCRW. I'm Novena Carmel here with you. That was Madison McFerrin, her song Over Forever on her latest album, Scorpio. She's doing a special set this Saturday at Cielo Farms in Malibu. It's like a hybrid DJ singing set on a gorgeous wine farm, something that may be an option for you to do this Saturday. Again, Cielo Wine Farm, Madison McFerrin. I'm going to drop a couple of DJ sets there as well, so we're going to have a great time and hope to see you there. Either way, hope you have a fantastic weekend, and we want to say a big, great big birthday to Robin. Born on this day, June 12, 1979, in Stockholm, Sweden. She's 47 today. Happy birthday, Diva. Thank you for this absolute classic. Dancing on my own.

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0: Love it or move over. That is a great line right there. The artist is called Muzi. He's from South Africa. Listen, between it being just about summer, KCRW Summer Nights happening, Pride, Black Music Month, Juneteenth around the corner, there's a good chance you're going to find yourself on a dance floor. And I kind of like that idea, love it or move over. Just go on that dance floor, be free, have fun. If anybody is side-eyeing you, either literally or spiritually say to them, love it or move over. You know, don't get in my way of a good time. You enjoy, you deserve all that vitamin D on your skin if you're outside. Any moments of joy we can have these days, soak it up, you know? As long as you're not hurting anybody, love it or move over. The Avalanches have a new song featuring Jamie XX. It's called Every Single Weekend. We just heard it before, Muzi. And Arlo Parks will be at the Bellwether in LA on Friday, September 18th. I'm Novena Carmel here with you. This morning becomes eclectic for a Friday, bringing big Friday energy for you. Coming up next, we've got today's top tune. We're here with you until noon.
1: 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After a freak storm cut their senior year short, the class of 2008, now deep in their 30s, is forced back into high school in hopes of graduating. 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

0: This is the duo called Zena. Their debut album, Temescan, out now. And Rahel right before it with Del Dada Pid Mishe. I'm Naveena Carmel here with you for Morning Becomes Eclectic on 89.9 KCRW. 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

0: Robert Coles was a child psychiatrist who worked with Black school children desegregating the South. 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
1: And I said, "You did a really good thing. 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And he said, "You think so?" And I said, "You did a really good thing."
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0: Nicodemus always delivers the jams. This is Rumba Tobacco Iron. It's also remixed by Ben Gomori here. It follows British Persian DJ and producer Nariman with the new song You Up, featuring vocals from Riss from the Sticks and Charmy.
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0: so much fun. Thank you so much for ending the week with us on Morning Becomes Eclectic. 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I'm Novena Carmel, your friend in frequency, signing off for now, but excited to reunite on Monday to enjoy some music and company for another day. We just keep doing it, right? Oh, and a couple of PSAs. If you're out and about tonight, come by Summer Nights. I would love to see you at the La Brea Tar Pits. I'll be there with Francesca Harding DJing. It's going to be a lot of fun. Beautiful weather, the type that you want to be out in the evening for. You can go to kcrw.com/summernights for more info. I'll also be tomorrow at Cielo Farms from 4 to 9 p.m. That's in Malibu, along with Madison McFerrin performing. 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You can go to kcrw.com/events for both of those events. And either way, I just want you to stay safe and enjoy whatever you do this weekend, even if it's just chilling at home. Maybe you have something hard you have to do. I wish you great success and a little bit of joy if you can find it. Up next is Sam Sanders, who always brings the joy. So stay close for that. And maybe you'll be enjoying lunch like I will. Sending you a lot of love, and I'll catch you on Monday. Novena for Morning Becomes Eclectic, KCRW.
1: Hey, I'm Sam Sanders. Today on my show with KCRW, actor and author Jeff Hiller. Before he hit it big, he thought he wanted to be a pastor. But then he embraced the fact that he's gay and made a big pivot. I talked to Jeff about being queer and being Christian.
2: Yeah, I definitely, I don't remember like actually vocally apologizing to God, but I definitely felt guilty and was always trying to atone to God.
1: We also talk about how much has changed since we were young gay kids. Half of my gay friends are divorced. Wow.
2: What a beautiful way to show progress. I pay alimony.
1: Jeff Hiller's new memoir is called Actress of a Certain Age. My 20-year trail to overnight success. Coming up this hour after these headlines.
3: Live from NPR News in Washington, I'm Windsor Johnston. Iran's foreign minister says a memorandum of understanding between his country and the U.S. has never been closer. NPR's Dia Hadid reports President Trump reposted a screenshot of the foreign minister's statement on his social media account.
4: Sayyid Abbas Araghchi said on X that what he called the Islamabad Memorandum of Understanding, quote, has never been closer. The reference to Islamabad is because Pakistan is mediating these efforts. That statement was quickly reposted by President Trump without comment. Shortly afterwards, the Pakistani Prime Minister Shehbaz Sharif also posted on X that he could confirm that, quote, a final agreed-upon text of the deal had been reached. He added, peace has never been this close as it is now. It is so far unclear what the memorandum contains. It may include a 60-day ceasefire and mutual blockades of the Strait of Hormuz being lifted. Dia Hadid, NPR News.
3: New immigration regulations take effect in the EU today. The move follows years of negotiations over an issue that has fueled support for the far right across Europe. Esme Nicholson reports the new agreement requires member states to take their fair share of asylum seekers or offer them financial support.
5: The EU's Migration and Asylum Pact aims to make it more difficult for asylum seekers and migrants to enter the 27-nation bloc. They are to be screened at the European Union's outer borders for up to 7 days before being admitted. Asylum seekers from countries that the EU now deems safe, such as Syria and Bangladesh, can be kept at the border while their cases are processed and given only one chance to appeal a rejected application. Rejected asylum seekers will also be issued immediate return orders, and if there are no diplomatic relations between the country they're trying to enter and their country of origin, they will be held in what are referred to as return hubs in third countries. For NPR News, I'm Esme Nicholson in Berlin.
3: President Trump is once again threatening to revoke Washington, D.C.'s system of limited self-governance, also known as home rule. Jackson Sinnenberg from member station WAMU reports the city's mayoral race spurred the attack.
6: While speaking in the Oval Office yesterday, Trump was asked how he would react if progressive-leaning D.C. councilmember Janice Lewis-George won the Democratic nomination for D.C. mayor.
7: I wouldn't like it, and maybe we'd take back Washington and run it on the federal basis.
6: Lewis-George ran a campaign reminiscent of New York City Mayor Zohran Mamdani. She responded on social media, calling Trump's comments, quote, an attack on democracy, and that D.C. voters want someone who will stand up to the president. In a poll released last week by the Washington Post and George Mason University's Schar School, Lewis-George was leading the other frontrunner, Kenyon McDuffie, by around 9 points. For NPR News, I'm Jackson Sinnenberg in Washington.
3: This is NPR News. A federal judge has temporarily blocked the Justice Department's nearly $1.8 billion anti-weaponization fund, despite public assurances from administration that the program is not moving forward. The judge has ordered the government to provide sworn statements within a week from the acting attorney general and the Treasury Secretary confirming the fund will not proceed. The FBI is warning FIFA World Cup fans not to fly drones around stadiums, festivals, and other event locations. Agents in host cities, including in Atlanta, are establishing temporary flight restrictions, and several have already had their drones confiscated. Lily Oppenheimer from member station WABE reports.
8: Waves of green jerseys erupted into cheers across Atlanta as Mexico beat South Africa in the first match of the World Cup on Thursday. Thousands turned up at fan fests, including at the city's downtown Centennial Olympic Park. But the FBI says during all the partying, at least three people had their drones seized. The FBI warns the park is now one of several temporary flight restriction areas, or TFRs. The FBI's Marlo Graham warns drones have become a nationwide security concern during the World Cup.
9: Violations can result in criminal fines up to $100,000, 1 year in prison, and seizure of your drone.
8: Graham says you should always check TFRs on the Federal Aviation Administration website before you fly. For NPR News, I'm Lily Oppenheimer in Atlanta.
3: On Wall Street, the Dow up 414 points. 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
1: Hey, y'all, it's the Sam Sanders Show from KCRW, all about the things that entertain us. Thank you so much for checking out my show. It is finally Pride Month. So this week, I am sharing a conversation I'm very proud of. My chat with actor and author Jeff Hiller. Chances are you know Jeff from his breakout role as Joel in HBO's Somebody Somewhere. Jeff won the Emmy for Best Supporting Actor in a Comedy Series for that performance.
13: I'm going to cry because for the past 25 years I've been like, world, I want to be an actor. And the world's like, maybe computers.
1: In this conversation, Jeff Hiller and I offer up a big hot take on Hollywood and who we see on screen. We still don't see enough queer people or working class people, and we both agree that we don't see enough religious people. Jeff's character on Somebody Somewhere was all of those things.
14: Here's a little invite to this thing I do, choir practice. Do you know Faith Presbyterian, that church in the Mills Mall?
15: Yeah. I'm not really much of a church person.
14: No, it's church adjacent. It's fun.
1: Jeff Hiller talks about this and so much more in his memoir, Actress of a Certain Age, My 20-Year Trail to Overnight Success. I love this chat for a lot of reasons. One, Jeff is really funny. and he thinks about identity in a way I don't hear a lot. Also, we have a lot in common. We both grew up closeted church kids in Texas. All right, let's get into this chat. I think you're going to love it. Enjoy. I can't overstate how big of a fan I am. I'm honored you're here. Thank you.
2: Oh,
1: and
2: my
1: welcome.
2: Gosh, that's so genuine and nice, and I really appreciate it.
1: How not genuine are most of your press interviews?
2: Well, one time somebody was like, you know him from HBO's Somebody Someplace. And I was like, I don't think you know me from
1: yeah,
2: nothing. Don't.
1: Yeah. Well, it is always this like kind of double consciousness of interviews when you're on the circuit. Because
2: right.
1: like on the one hand, there's art that you have made that you love that the guest hopefully will love as well.
2: Right.
1: But on the other hand, both of us are here also under contractual obligations.
2: That's so true.
1: Right? Like, yeah. Your book tour is part of your book deal.
2: Right.
1: They're paying me for this interview.
2: The jig is up, everybody.
1: The jig is up.
2: is commerce.
1: That said, I'm going to talk to you for free. I'm going to talk to you for free.
2: That's so nice. I would have talked to you for free, too.
1: There we go. I love it. Well, listen, we have so much to get into. I want to talk about the book. I want to talk about your work on TV and on stage. I want to talk about your upbringing. But first thing I have to bring up is a point of commonality.
2: Oh, okay.
1: We were both church kids.
2: Yeah. Hardcore.
1: I want to go to that because I wrote it down. You wrote in the book, quote, there was a time when I attended church every single day of the week. Saturday youth group, Sunday services in Sunday school, Monday after school tutoring, Tuesday handbell choir, Wednesday senior choir, Thursday Alleluia children's choir. I was a teen assistant.
2: It was.
1: That's incredible. Did you love all that church or totally hate it?
2: No, loved it.
1: Yeah.
2: I mean, there was no reason to be there otherwise.
1: You weren't forced?
2: No, and I wasn't getting paid or anything.
1: Yeah.
2: I wasn't great at handbell choir, but I loved the community of church. Yeah. And I loved that because I was, you know, nobody's ever like surprised
1: Wait.
2: When I tell them I'm gay.
1: You're gay?
2: I know, right? Exactly. So
1: we got to wrap this up. I didn't know.
2: And, you know, and I'm old, so I grew up in the 80s in Texas. And so, you know, it was like not good times. You know? And kids were so mean to me at school. But when you went to church, it was like a sanctuary. The sanctuary was a sanctuary. And so I loved the church because it was the one place where people were nice to me.
1: Can I tell you, as soon as I read you talk about that in the book, I said, oh, that was exactly my experience.
2: Yeah.
1: So I grew up in a Pentecostal church, like speaking in tongues, falling out.
2: Wow.
1: All the music sounded like the Blues Brothers.
2: Right.
1: And my mother was a church organist, which meant that whenever the church was open and she was playing, we were there too. So I was at church many weeks, six times a week as well.
2: Right.
1: And our church was very much like gay, no bueno.
2: Right.
1: But the church was the one place in my youth where I wouldn't get bullied for sounding too gay.
2: Yeah. Yeah.
1: You know?
2: Uh-huh.
1: And it's a place I felt safe.
2: Yeah, and you had a community.
1: Exactly. And it was juxtaposed because, like, my church was very fire and brimstone.
2: Right.
1: And sometimes we would hear sermons about the ills of homosexuality.
2: Oh, wow.
1: While the clearly gay choir director was sitting over there, my gay playing the saxophone. And everyone
2: played the sax?
1: I did.
2: Oh, my God. This church is cool.
1: We had a whole band.
2: Like, the whole band.
1: We called our band the Posse. Girl, we were with it. But it was this weird juxtaposition where you knew that queerness was in this space.
2: Mm.
1: And you knew that the queer people in the church were actually the backbone of it.
2: Uh-huh.
1: And there would be a script that we all said against homosexuality.
2: Mm.
1: But it's almost as if the church secretly loved the gay ones the most.
2: Were you conscious of that, like, as a kid? Like, were you, like, when you heard the ills of homosexuality sermon, were you conscious, like, this is about me? Or was it more like...
1: I asked the questions here. Oh, I'm kidding.
2: Sorry.
1: No, I love... Okay, cute. No, yes. Was I conscious?
2: And then, sorry, I was like, oh, yeah. We're friends talking.
1: We are. I'm going to answer the question, and then you will.
2: Okay.
1: In for your experience. I remember my first sexual thoughts... being about boys.
2: Right.
1: And I remember thinking the thoughts and then apologizing to God for them.
2: No. Yeah. Sam, sweet kid.
1: Hey, come a long way. Look at me now.
2: No apologies now.
1: No apologies. What was your experience?
2: Yeah, I definitely, I don't remember like actually vocally apologizing to God, but I definitely felt guilty and was always trying to atone to God.
1: What was your atonement?
2: I'll stop.
1: I'll stop. No, one day, just give me one more.
2: Yeah, exactly. Yeah, and I felt a lot of guilt there. Fortunately, we didn't our church was like, you know, Protestant and very like, we're not going to take political sides or whatever. Mm-hmm. And so there wasn't a lot of like talk about the ills of homosexuality.
1: Gotcha.
2: But you know, it was still, the unspoken is spoken.
1: You knew. Yeah. It was Texas in the 80s.
2: Yeah, exactly. Yeah. And so I was like, I'm so scared that I will be discovered or that I will be found out or, and I really thought for a long time, I thought I'll just be, you know, the guy that lives in a house alone.
1: Yeah. Oh yeah. I had mapped out my life and right. I was like, oh, I guess I'll marry a woman, have kids, do what I got to do. At one point, some folks in the church were like, you're going to be a preacher. You know how they do. They're just like, we see it. We, right. And I was like, I guess. You're just like, okay, this is what I'm doing.
2: Yeah.
1: Right?
2: Yeah. Yeah, because you believe people when they say that. That's mm-hmm. why it's so important. Mm-hmm. You know, because they're saying, I see something in you.
1: Exactly.
2: I see something special in you. And it feels very gratifying.
1: Yeah.
2: But then you have to think like, what I want?
1: What do I want? Yeah.
2: And I was going to be a pastor too.
1: I remember this. And I remember there's a space in the book where you talk about how so much of the church that you knew, you know, on some things they were like progressive. They wanted integration. They right. wanted to help the poor and needy. Right. They believed in the church being to a certain extent a place, if not for social justice, for helping the vulnerable.
2: Yeah.
1: And being the nicest to the most vulnerable. And right. then there's this moment, I forget how old you are in the book, but you say, and then I realized they don't allow gay ministers.
2: Right.
1: And whoa, that kind of, was that like a, was that a reset for you and how you relate to the church?
2: Yes, it was. It was a shock, which is like,
1: which is wild.
2: The most ridiculous thing that's ever been said. Where I'm so, like, yeah. What? You don't like me? It really was like the first time I realized like, oh, there's flaws.
1: Wow. How old were you?
2: 20.
1: Girl.
2: Sam, it's embarrassing, but it's true. It's
1: yeah.
2: true.
1: Yeah.
2: And also, I think up until that time, I had really thought that gay was bad.
1: Yeah.
2: And I was really coming around to understand that who I was is who I was
1: mm-hmm.
2: and was made by God.
1: Exactly.
2: And so that's when I realized, like, I don't think I can be a pastor.
1: Mm-hmm.
2: And because you could have been a gay pastor in my denomination, you could have been a gay pastor. You just had to be celibate, whereas a straight pastor could get married and mm-hmm. have kids and family and stuff mm-hmm. like that. And I thought that was, you know,
1: no fun.
2: Rude. Yeah. Yeah. That was not nice. Now, since then,
1: uh-huh.
2: my denomination has moved on and
1: Lutheran,
2: allowed.
1: Right?
2: Yeah. Lutheran.
1: They're like kind of the most progressive now.
2: Yeah. And they allow openly queer pastors to marry and everything.
1: Yeah.
2: But, you know.
1: Are we going to see Pastor Jeff Hiller at some point?
2: No. The collar doesn't work on my neck.
1: If you're just now tuning in, I'm talking with Jeff Hiller. You may know him from starring as Joel in the critically acclaimed HBO series Somebody Somewhere. He's out with a new memoir called Actress of a Certain Age, My 20-Year Trail to Overnight Success. What's so funny about all of this is, like, inherently, the very idea of church is pretty gay.
2: It's so true.
1: Let's all get together in a room and sing songs together to a guy who isn't there.
2: Yeah.
1: Gay.
2: If you wear a robe.
1: Gay.
2: Yeah, exactly.
1: Let's have like stained glass windows yeah. all over that are really colorful with like guys with abs on them. Gay.
2: I think we need some incense.
1: Gay. Church is gay.
2: Yeah, I know.
1: Church is gay.
2: I know. I always thought, even as a kid, like the part where people would speak and then immediately sing, I was always like, this is
1: gay.
2: Like a Liberace concert.
1: Like, imagine...
2: candelabras.
1: Come on, exactly. Exactly. It's just gay.
2: Yeah. Well, then it's ritual, then it's pageant, and that is something that we associate with, mm-hmm. with queer folks. And I love that part, and I miss
1: that part.
2: Kind
1: of the
2: part.
1: Most fun part.
2: Yeah.
1: You miss it. What do you miss the most from church?
2: The community yeah. and the ritual and yeah. Commonality, I think, of, you know, we all have the same belief system.
1: Yeah. And when you're here, we help you.
2: Right.
1: There were several times in my church growing up where, like, somebody would come in off the street. Mm. You don't kick them out.
2: Right.
1: You're going to sit with them. Someone will talk to them. There was a moment in my church when I was in college age. We had these new members show up. A couple. A man and wife. He's clearly gay. He's clearly gay and married to a woman. He's already thin. But over the time he's at the church, I don't know any of this, but he starts to get thinner and thinner and thinner.
2: Oh, no.
1: And sicker and sicker and sicker. And then he dies. We have the funeral. And they tell me afterwards, because I just wasn't in the loop. Right. Oh, yeah. The whole time he was dying of AIDS.
2: Right.
1: And we took care of him.
2: That's beautiful.
1: And it's like, that's what the church does.
2: Yeah.
1: I miss that.
2: Yeah.
1: I miss that.
2: You know, the church now gets this, like, politically, we see the church, you know, siding with these groups of people that lead with hate.
1: And when all the church that we know is leading with love.
2: Yes, exactly. And I really do miss that. And that compassion was considered Christian.
1: Yeah.
2: And it's not really anymore.
1: And it was considered like the first thing you show.
2: Yes, exactly.
1: Like you lead with that.
2: Right.
1: You know?
2: Yeah.
1: I'm very interested in how that part of you, all that we've just talked about, has ended up in your work. I'm going to come back to the book, but like... in somebody somewhere, your character is kind of in a, not a quite similar church boat, but like a lot of the yeah. issues are the same. I guess first set up Somebody Somewhere for folks who haven't watched it yet. You should watch it. And then set up
2: it's
1: your character.
2: It's streaming now.
1: It sure is.
2: On
1: Peabody Award winning.
2: HBO Max. I can say that because it's going back. it's primarily a show about Bridget Everett, who mm-hmm. plays this woman named Sam, who comes back to her town to help take care of her dying sister. The show takes place, starts after about 6 months after her sister's died. And it's really about finding your found family, mm-hmm. which is a very queer thing.
1: Oh, yeah.
2: And
1: which is, to take you back to church, what is a church but a found family? Gay.
2: And so she finds her found family through a friendship with my character, Joel, and he awakens her ability or her gift of singing.
1: Yeah.
2: He makes it safe for her to sing again.
1: Yeah.
2: And he does that through this thing that he does called choir practice at his church,
1: mm-hmm.
2: which is really just a party
1: yeah.
2: where people, the outcasts, mm-hmm. can come together
1: yeah.
2: and have a party together.
1: Yeah.
2: And yeah. I mean, that's church. And,
1: right.
2: And there's like, I say that in an episode, I scream, this is church, while we're having a party. And I really do believe that firmly. And that came from me, that came from Jeff, not the script. I believe that firmly.
1: There's a moment in the show where your character, who's gay in the show, has to make peace with someone in their life who bars him from their children.
2: Mm.
1: And it felt quite beautiful. And I think about it a lot in terms of the ways a lot of queer people who leave the church consistently make peace and find ways to love people who don't always love all of them.
2: Yeah.
1: It seems pretty beautiful, but also hard.
2: Yes.
1: I'm wondering, knowing that your character has done that, have you had to do that in your own life?
2: Yeah, I have had to. There were some people who didn't take it well,
1: mm-hmm.
2: who I just had to sort of reconcile that was not where they were ready yet. That doesn't mean that I need to go out of my way to, I don't know, make them happy.
1: Yeah, yeah.
2: But I think, I mean, it's so... this is so hack and so cliche, but it's also a gift to yourself, right? To not be like burdened by all of that hate and
1: mm-hmm.
2: and despising these other folks. There's one person in particular I'm thinking of who, she just really had a hard time with me coming out. And her parents, you know, were very vocally against queerness. And one time wrote to her and said, you know, it hurt the way you responded to me, but I understand where you were coming from. Mm-hmm. And she wrote, no, it's different now. I have a lesbian friend.
16: Wow. Wow.
2: So, you know, everybody can grow.
16: Also, as always, the best among us are the lesbians. That is so true.
2: That is so true.
16: Always. Listeners, if you're having fun with us right now, share this episode with a friend. Someone who liked somebody somewhere. Someone who grew up a church kid. Anybody. Anybody. Someone who should just have Jeff Hiller on their radar. So help me keep this party going by sharing this episode with that friend of yours who will also love this show. All right, time now for a break. When we come back, more with actor Jeff Hiller. Stay with us.
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16: Hey, y'all, it's the Sam Sanders Show. Let's get back to my conversation with actor and comedian Jeff Hiller. You may know him for his role as Joel in the HBO series Somebody Somewhere. Jeff also just released a new memoir. It's called Actress of a Certain Age. The book is a sweet, funny, yet deep look at his long road to getting noticed in Hollywood. All right, let's get back into it. You are one of the few people, I think, who is out in Hollywood, but will also talk about faith and believing in God. In Hollywood, I don't think you're the only one, but I think that a lot of folks don't talk about it as much as they might want to.
2: Yeah, it's really rare.
16: Why do you think that is?
2: Well, I think it's because a lot of churches that lead with hate have sort of co-opted the conversation and have really led with banning people who are transgendered from like Earth, I think, is what they're hoping. And also, you clearly have never met anyone who is trans.
16: Yeah, and like, even if they did, they wouldn't be able to tell, probably. They wouldn't even know.
2: Exactly.
16: They wouldn't even know. You might have met it, not even know.
2: I know.
16: Yeah.
2: So I think that that's a thing. And I think it's also just, you know, it's easier storytelling to be like, church plus gay equals oppression of gay. It's much more difficult storytelling to have this nuanced approach of, you know, a rural queer person also being finding their community in a church. It's not, you have to do a lot of backstory on that.
16: Yeah.
2: And also, you know, like Hollywood's not like a real Christian town.
16: True.
2: You know,
16: when you were doing this work on Somebody Somewhere that went there, would you hear from all these queer Christians?
2: Yeah, well, a lot of my friends who I went to college with who are pastors now found it so refreshing, because there is so little media that paints the church in any sort of good way.
16: Yeah.
2: I mean, even the movies that do, they're often like actually like sort of weird, you know, parallels to really talk about hating.
16: Mm-hmm.
2: And so like the character in the show that is a pastor, the first line she says is, I want to get margaritas for dinner tonight. And like so many of my female pastor friends were like, thank you for showing a woman who's like a pastor and who's not like
16: living a life.
2: Exactly. And who's not some sort of like weirdo, not weird, that's judgmental, but like
16: it's okay.
2: who's super like prim and proper and everything's got to be blah, blah, blah.
16: Yeah.
2: And also how she was so compassionate, Pastor Deb. And a lot of gay people who are members of faith communities have reached out saying like, it means so much. I have like the kind of perfect amount of fame where like I can walk down the street just fine.
16: Yeah.
2: I don't need to hire bodyguards by any means. But when I do meet someone who knows who I am,
16: it's just
2: they are so touched. They are so moved and so happy that the show showed truth about them.
16: Exactly.
2: In a nuanced way, in a compassionate way, in a kind. And I mean, I'm not just talking about queer people or church people. I'm talking about just like Midwesterners.
16: This is the thing.
2: Yeah.
16: It's funny. I was talking with someone about, I forget which show, but they were talking about why they loved a show. And they said, I love it because it's not just focused on rich people. It's like, oh crap. Most of the TV that we're told to watch is about rich people.
2: Yeah.
16: I'm watching Sirens right now.
2: Oh,
16: it's fun.
2: It is
16: fun. Really fun. Watch it.
2: Yeah.
16: Rich.
2: So rich.
16: So rich. And it's like, yeah, so much of media that's coming out of quote unquote Hollywood, it's only about rich people.
2: Yeah.
16: It paints politics as a binary.
2: Right.
16: You're either right or left and far apart in those divisions. And it rarely has place for the good guys on these screens to also believe in God.
2: I mean, it's like, I'm a writer too.
16: Yeah.
2: It's hard.
16: Yeah.
2: It's hard to tell stories and it's really hard to sell stories.
16: Yeah.
2: And
16: they want the stories to be like the last story that was a hit and it needs to, exactly, you know.
2: And I know that so many people didn't even tune into our show because we're all wearing, you know, clothes from Kohl's, bad hair, and we look a little sweaty. You know what I mean? Because we look normal. We look like normal people from the Midwest.
16: Yeah.
2: And so some people found that refreshing, but I think some people, you know, are like, I just want to see Sarah Jessica Parker in a funny hat, you know?
16: Right.
2: Which, same, you know, I want to watch that hat too. But I think that it is refreshing to see people who are middle-aged.
16: Yep.
2: Who don't look perfect, who, you know, my face is not symmetrical.
16: You know, one of my ears is higher than the other.
2: Really? One of my shoulders is higher than the other. I had a fitting and the guy goes, oh, your shoulders. I was like, oh God. Anyway, yeah, we're not symmetrical and we are not all thin and beautiful. And I think that that can be radical to just see a show where people
16: are real people.
2: Real people.
16: Real
2: you know,
16: people.
2: We have to work and we have to, you know, we can't just like get on a jet and fly to the Hamptons.
16: You know? Yeah. I think a lot about what that kind of representation would do for queer politics right now. We're taping during Pride Month.
2: Yeah.
16: And the existential question of Pride Month this year is, you know, how to party when the trans community seems to be under attack.
2: Seems to be.
16: I know. Let me strike that from the record. Is. And so much of the public debate on trans rights is extremely binary.
2: Totally.
16: The people who think that trans folks should have rights are secular demons. And the people who don't think they should have rights are conservative Bible thumpers.
2: Right.
16: But in reality, not all of Christianity or any faith community is totally set one way or the other.
2: Right.
16: And in fact, as we've discussed, there are a lot of queer people and trans people who have some sort of belief in a higher power.
2: Yeah.
16: Why are those people never part of this public conversation? I do not hear trans people who live in the Midwest who believe in God given microphones.
2: I don't know, because they don't make good copy. I have no idea. I think it's probably just, you know, these are people living their lives. There's no hook. There's no like, can you believe it?
0: It's they're like, just living.
2: Oh, humans.
0: Mm-hmm. Mm-hmm. Crazy how that works. Just humans.
2: Which is why the show is sort of quietly radical, you know, because there is a character who is trans on it, played by Murray Hill beautifully. And he isn't persecuted or, you know, depressed or he's also like living his life, and he married a woman and turns out his friends don't really like the woman he married. And and these are normal people things. It's not just trans stories about
0: conflict or suffering.
2: Yeah, exactly. Which is radical in its own way.
0: Mm-hmm.
2: And, you know, for so many years, trans people were just a joke. And I mean, this is like very recent, very, very, very recent. And so I just saw this great documentary. It's from the same director of Disclosure. And it's about the first, and I can't think of the name and I'm sorry, but it's about the first openly trans lawyer who argued a case before the Supreme Court.
0: Oh, this is recent, right?
2: Yeah, very recent.
0: Chase Strangio.
2: Yes, exactly.
0: Yes. So the doc is called Heightened Scrutiny. The lawyer is Chase Strangio.
2: Right. And so I just saw the documentary at Newfest, and they did a talk back, and they said that the reason there is so much backlash right now is because there were strides that were made so quickly, which is not to say that we shouldn't have made quick strides.
0: Y'all went too fast. Y'all gaze flew too close to the effing sun.
2: It was your fault.
0: Slow down.
2: But I think that that is why there is so much backlash right now, is because, and also it's like what you said, all of the discourse is binary.
0: Mm-hmm.
2: And so like the one binary that we're taught from, you know, being babies,
0: boy,
2: like
0: girl.
2: The first thing is,
0: boy, girl.
2: Is it a boy or is it a girl?
0: Yeah.
2: So, you know, non-binary people are just like boggling their minds.
0: Oh yeah.
2: You just choose one.
0: Yeah. I think of the world that you and I grew up in. I'm 40. When I was a kid, you'd still hear the F slur on the playground.
2: Oh, constantly. Every day.
0: And
2: multiple times.
0: Right. Fast forward to now, half of my gay friends are divorced. Wow. Wow.
2: What a beautiful way to show progress. I pay alimony.
0: Yo, and they be paying alimony. Also, every gay couple in LA that gets divorced has the most obscenely intricate dog custody.
2: Oh, if my husband and I ever divorced, I am definitely one of those gay people who's like, my babies, my sweet, sweet babies. I am 100% that person. So I really cannot throw any stones to that glass house.
16: All right, if you're just now joining me, I'm here with Jeff Hiller. He's out now with a new memoir. It's all about his long road to getting noticed in Hollywood. It's called Actress of a Certain Age, My 20-Year Trail to Overnight Success.
0: If you were to make a show or a movie right now that would do for women's rights and the conversation around that, what Murphy Brown did, what might do for gay men on screen, what Will and Grace did. If you had to write a show or movie that would do a similar kind of eye-opening for most of America about queer people, what is the elevator pitch for that show?
2: Oh, my God. Well, if I knew this, I'd be making $1 million.
0: You wouldn't be here if you knew that.
2: I mean, I think the big thing is showing humanity of queer people. Mm-hmm. Because I think that the reason that Will and Grace was so powerful, I think Will and Grace, there's a direct line from Will and Grace to gay marriage.
0: Oh, yeah, because Biden was like, I loved Will and Grace. And Biden pushed Obama to gay marriage.
2: Yeah, exactly. Mm-hmm. Because I think a lot of people didn't know anybody who was gay.
0: Yes.
2: And then they were like, oh, Will. I know Will.
0: And I like
2: Jack's a bit too much, but I like Will. But it helped, you know?
0: Yes.
2: And I know that there's probably criticism of Will and Grace that's warranted.
0: Yeah, yeah, yeah. Yeah.
2: But I think the big thing about it was that it humanized two openly gay men.
0: Mm-hmm.
2: Now, one of them was played by a straight person and one of them was played by a closeted gay person at the time. But I will say that it really really push the needle.
0: Yeah.
2: And so I think that that's really the key is, and I think somebody somewhere, you know, it doesn't get the numbers that Will and Grace did by any means, but
0: it's a different time.
2: It is a different time. But I think that there have been a lot of people, like when we went back to Kansas, people who watched the show because they just knew Bridget from high school.
0: Yeah.
2: Fell in love with Murray Hill and had never met a trans person before.
0: Yeah.
2: And did they say some things that were maybe not appropriate?
0: Yeah.
2: Yes. Listen,
0: they don't know the language yet.
2: But also it was coming from a place of openness and compassion. And so you were able to, you know, deal with that. But that was the key.
0: Mm-hmm.
2: Was meeting people. You know, that's why in the 70s they were like, come out wherever you are, because they needed to...
0: You gotta be seen.
2: Your neighbors, your friends,
0: they're
2: queer too.
0: I want to ask...
2: I'm sorry, I got Invisalign, and I feel like I'm very... And it's not even for a cosmetic reason. It's just that my mouth, I have such a bad bite that it was causing my gums to recede.
0: Oh, no, girl.
2: I know. I'm eating myself alive.
0: How
2: but
0: long
2: don't I look gorgeous?
0: You look gorgeous. How long are you in this hell of Invisalign?
2: 24 weeks.
0: All right. That's not too bad.
2: Yeah, but I'm in week one. 6 months. It's okay.
0: Okay.
2: I'm on track to take them off the week of my 50th birthday.
0: Look at that.
2: So then I'll be in my 50s sleeping with a retainer at night.
0: So be it. So be it. What is your wish for 50 for yourself?
2: Oh, just to keep growing. Mm. When I turned 40, I had like a full on midlife crisis.
0: Thank
2: I
0: you.
2: Talk about
0: Me
2: it
0: too,
2: in the group.
0: Girl.
2: Because I
0: Aren't
2: thought my
0: great?
2: Life would be so different.
0: Yeah.
2: I thought I would. Yeah. Like 40 felt so... middle age.
0: Yes.
2: I felt like I should be further along. I felt like I should,
0: because
2: I was like temping and teaching improv. And
0: and then you were teaching like, improv and then your improv students were making it.
2: Yeah. That was rough too.
0: Which of the Broad City folks was it?
2: Abby Jacobson.
0: Yeah. You taught her.
2: Uh-huh.
0: And then she's on Broad City while you're still temping?
2: Uh-huh. Yeah. But then she did let me be on Broad City, which I thought was nice. And I didn't even have to audition. So that was very nice.
0: Okay.
2: And with Abby, it was like, I just really liked her. So it was
0: great.
2: There were people that I won't mention that made it that I was like, are you kidding me? but yeah, I did go kind of crazy. And and I kind of thought like, oh, there's no more, like, this is it. This is just what my life is going to be. And, that's dumb. That was a dumb thought.
0: Yes.
2: I don't want to talk bad about myself, but that particular thought was dumb.
0: Yeah.
2: Because you can continue to grow. You continue to, like, if you want to start a new career at 60, start a new career at 60.
0: Yeah.
2: Like, who cares?
0: And if you want to stay in your career track and you haven't made it yet, you can stick with it. That's the story of you. You stuck with it for a long time before it happened.
2: I know. I remember that movie, that Ira Glass produced, the Mike Birbiglia movie.
0: Oh, yeah. I haven't seen it.
2: It was about these improvisers who were all, like, trying to get on SNL or, you know, like a fake SNL.
0: Mm-hmm.
2: And one of them was, like, turning 40. Mm-hmm. And the whole point of the movie was, like, you need to give up.
0: Oh!
2: And I watched that movie, like, on the eve of my 40th birthday. And I was like, oh, my God.
0: Mike Birbiglia, if you're listening, and I know that he likes public radio, you owe Jeff Hiller a call.
2: I like Mike Birbiglia a lot, but that movie did send me into a tailspin. I mean, and I suppose that's, I think a lot of my friends did give up and it was the right choice for them.
0: How did you know to not give up?
2: It took me so long to come out of the closet as wanting to be an actor. it was very similar to coming out as gay, where it was like,
0: wow,
2: I don't want to admit this. I'm embarrassed about this.
0: Mm-hmm.
2: This is something that I feel shame about even.
0: Wow.
2: Because I felt like I would say it and people would be like, you think you can be an actor? You are dumb. Mm. And, you know.
0: Why do you think they would say that?
2: Because I'm like, you know, I look like this and I'm obviously gay and I'm tall but girly, which is like a weird juxtaposition that people have a really hard time like reconciling. And I'm... You know, it's not like you can be like, oh, you're like that person.
0: You're like you.
2: Right. Yeah.
0: You're like you. Yeah.
2: Exactly. Exactly. And people would be right to think that because it has been a really hard time to sort of define what could hire this thing, you know? It was not easy. And I'm, you know, now that the show is over, it's continuing to not be easy. Ah. So I was embarrassed to admit that. Mm. And it took me a long time to do it. But once I did it, once I made that and I put myself out there, I was like, now I'm determined to prove them wrong.
0: Hell yeah.
2: And also, I just love it. I love it way more than anything else. It's the only job I'm good at. And I'm actually really good at it. Like, if you hire me to be a guest star, you're lucky.
0: Baby. Yeah.
2: I show up. I do not complain. I will wear anything. You know, you tell me you don't want me to have eyebrows. I won't have eyebrows. I am fine with it. I also know my lines and I can take nothing and make it a little funny. Mm-hmm. So,
0: And you also, didn't you do a one-man show at some point?
2: Yeah, I did.
0: Anyone who can do a one-man show can do anything. I think it's the hardest thing to do ever.
2: Well, I've done several that I've written, and then I did one that someone else wrote that I just performed, that Drew Droege wrote, called Bright Colors and Bold Patterns, which is a really great play. Mm-hmm. It's kind of nice, though, because you don't have to wait for anybody else to talk. And sometimes, like, when I was doing, like, when I'm doing my own material, I know it on sort of a base level enough that I know I can sort of fake it. And I'm like, I'm the writer. Who cares if I mess it up a little bit?
0: Yeah.
2: But when I was doing his show, you know, it had several beats that you needed to hit. The night that RuPaul came to see the show, I heard that iconic laugh that you always hear on the bumpers.
0: Wait, you heard him in the audience?
2: Yes.
0: That's amazing.
2: And I was like, oh. And I like went up and started, I like skipped a whole 2 pages of dialogue that you needed for just, like, for like, exposition.
0: Yeah.
2: And because it was just me and I didn't have to rope anyone else into it,
0: you just went back.
2: I was able to wrap myself around it and get it back in. So in a way that would if I had skipped 2 pages of dialogue and had 3 other people on stage, we would have had to really work hard to get back to it.
0: Yeah. I love it. Listeners, if you're anything like me, a lot of times you want more once the episode is over. Once the TV show is over, once the movie is over, once the podcast is over, you want a little bit more, don't you? Well, listen, every week for this show, I provide something more. 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All right, with that, time for a break. When we come back, more with Jeff Hiller. We're discussing his new memoir. It is called Actress of a Certain Age, My 20-Year Trail to Overnight Success. 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
0: Hey, y'all, it's the Sam Sanders Show. Let's get back to my conversation with actor and comedian Jeff Hiller. We're talking about the decades-long journey Jeff took to get his big break in Hollywood. That big break was in the HBO show Somebody Somewhere. Jeff played Joel on the show, a character who was not only queer, but also a faithful Christian. Very similar to Jeff in real life. Jeff Hiller talks about this and so much more in his new memoir. It's called Actress of a Certain Age, My 20-Year Trail to Overnight Success.
16: Let's get back into it.
0: You talk about how 40 was kind of like a midlife crisis.
2: Absolutely.
0: But on the eve of 50,
2: yeah.
0: What do you most wish for yourself?
2: Well, I said I want to grow, and yes. I mean that, like, I don't just mean, like, I want to grow and, like, get a bigger part on TV. Yeah. Like, I mean, I would love that. but I want to grow also, like, in my personal life, too. I want to be, like, I don't ever want to be that person who's, like, I hate young people who are bringing up new ideas and all that sort of thing. I don't want to be that person who's, like, so afraid of change.
0: You want to stay curious.
2: Yes. That. I want to stay curious. That's the perfect way to say it.
0: Yeah. I think for me, with 40, I think I had these two epiphanies. Like, we're taught culturally that, like, all of the quick and fast, forward and upward movement is going to happen in our 20s and 30s.
2: Right.
0: So if you don't get where you're going by then, you might not ever get it.
2: Yes.
0: And so you spend your 20s and 30s.
2: There's no top frenetic 40 comics under 40.
0: Exactly. Exactly. So I spent my 20s and 30s really scrambling, really running fast and really on edge the whole time. And then the closer I got to 40, the more I was almost angry with that version of myself for how chaotic they were. But I think the work of 40 was saying, you still love that version of you. Mm-hmm. And in fact, that version of you got you here.
2: Yeah.
0: And your life, as you know, it wouldn't have happened without that version of you. So, like, love every version of you. And then two, all right, you're 40 now. You got the wiggles out. You got the wiggles out and just, like, freaking lock in.
2: Yeah.
0: You know? And so 40 has been very much like, let's lock in. And not lock in the girl boss, late stage capitalist version of, like, how do I optimize everything?
2: Right.
0: But how do I get really intentional about what I want, who I want to be around for it?
2: Yeah.
0: And how I want to feel as I get there.
2: Yeah. Yeah.
0: So that feels good.
2: Yeah.
0: But yeah, it is. I don't know where I'm going with this. I've just told you everything. But anywho.
2: I love it. I'm like, oh yeah, I should be doing that. Because, like, what you said about, like, loving every part of yourself, it is so important.
0: It is. Especially for queer people.
2: Yes.
0: Because I can look back at myself and see the close to quarter century I spent trying so hard to not let anyone know that I was gay when in fact everyone knew.
2: Mm.
0: And part of me wants to get mad at that Sam. Mm. But when I'm nice to that Sam, I say, girl, you did what you thought you had to do. You tried your best.
2: That's how I felt writing the book, too. Like, I was embarrassed to write about I wrote a chapter about bullying.
0: Yeah.
2: And I was so embarrassed to write about it because I was, like, I was kind of embarrassed to admit that people hated my guts. But I really was embarrassed to put in the pictures of myself at that age because it is such a physically ugly age. It is.
0: For everybody.
2: Right. And, like,
0: except but the ones that are really hot in high school, guy.
2: Yeah,
0: I don't hate you.
2: I know.
0: But
2: exactly.
0: You don't know how good you have it.
2: What growth do you have? but it was really, it was cathartic to put the photo in because it was like, I love this little kid who's chubby and whose mom gave him a perm. And who is, you know, pitiful and trying.
0: That part.
2: Yeah.
0: Every version of ourselves was trying very hard to love us in the best way they knew how to love.
2: Exactly.
0: And I say the same thing when I think about the church that I grew up in. We were there. We were talking about this earlier. It's like they were actually loving us the best way they knew how.
2: Right. And if you're going to extend compassion to them in that sense, why wouldn't you extend compassion to yourself in that sense?
0: That.
2: Yeah.
0: We're not going to charge y'all for this therapy session. But we could.

0: Celebrity memoirs.
1: Oh, because I wanted to be a celebrity, and so I thought maybe if I read this, it'll tell me how. Also, I think I like hearing people's stories.
0: Yeah. I love that all of the chapters of your book are named after some of these memoirs. So there's Are You There, Vodka? It's Me, Chelsea, the
1: Great
0: Chelsea
1: one.
0: Handler one. Great one. The House of Hidden Meanings from RuPaul.
1: Also great. Can't
0: Little
1: wait for the next volume.
0: Little Girl Lost from Drew Barrymore. That's a great name. Name for the
1: Did you
0: book.
1: ever read that? That's what,
0: No.
1: like, from the 80s. Like, she wrote it when she was like 14.
0: The fact that she still has any semblance of sense after all she's been through.
1: I know.
0: Finding Me from Viola Davis.
1: Such a good one. It's hard sometimes.
0: Yeah. Well, she went through it.
1: Yeah.
0: She went through
1: But she
0: it.
1: also made such a great point about how she went to Juilliard and how she had to like learn Molière and
0: Oh, yeah.
1: Shakespeare. And she was like, why are these the classics? And
0: Exactly.
1: I was like, that's so
0: Yeah.
1: true.
0: Yeah. Did you see her? There was this viral clip of her when she was on Sam Fragoso's show recently, where she's like, Sam Fragoso hosts this podcast called Talk Easy, long form interview. But she's talking to him about the training in acting, Juilliard. She says how just the definition of the classics meant that the work was twice as hard for the black actors because they were expected to be good at the white classics, but also know how to do the black roles because they were going to get mostly black roles when they got out. So they had to work double hard, whereas the white kids just had to be good at the white classics.
1: Yeah, completely.
0: Right?
1: I 100% agree with her.
0: I wonder if it's, is it a similar thing for queers in the creative arts in acting?
1: Yeah, well, and I think it's also for like queer writers and things like it's like because we come from this patriarchal white supremacy society, like the books that are considered classics are all written by white men. The movies are all directed by white men, are written by white men. You know, like, because I talk about that in the book too, about like being at the Upright Citizens Brigade, and I really felt like I needed to suppress my unique voice and speak to the
0: To that.
1: voice of, yeah, like
0: Yeah.
1: the sort of mainstream
0: Oh, yeah.
1: underground comedy voice.
0: Yeah.
1: Like, I one time got a note that I shouldn't reference Wicked because it was too obscure in the same show that had a running scene about the Legend of Zelda video game, which is not considered obscure in that particular environment. And that's just about who defines history, who defines the classics.
0: Yeah.
1: It's, yeah, like women are expected to go along with male-led films,
0: Oh, yeah.
1: whereas no man will ever
0: Yeah.
1: identify with a woman in the lead role. And it's ridiculous. And I think then that also stigmatizes queer stories and stories from people of color and stories from, yeah, that
0: Well, and then there's just this like whiplash of like what Hollywood wants.
1: Yeah.
0: 4 years ago, it was DEI to the sky, baby.
1: And now
0: And now.
1: it's rich white ladies. Which, by the way, I'd love to be in one of those miniseries where people get murdered.
0: I call them all Nicole Kidman shows. There's a white woman in danger. She's rich and she has caused the danger.
1: And she's wearing a wig.
0: She's wearing a wig. She's wearing a wig. Of all of the chapters in your book that are named after celebrity memoirs, which of those celebrities would you most want to make a project with and why?
1: Oh. Well, I talk I Rachel Dratch and Amy Poehler are both in there. I would love to work with them. I would love to make like a capital C comedy with
0: Oh, hell
1: Dratch.
0: yeah.
1: I did Shakespeare in the Park with Rachel Dratch.
0: Whoa,
1: And
0: that
1: it
0: sounds
1: was
0: amazing.
1: so fun. And
0: Yeah.
1: we became friends because
0: I
1: we didn't
0: love
1: come on until page 52.
0: it.
1: And so we had a little book club where we read books and talked about them backstage.
0: That's so cute. What was y'all's favorite book club book, if you can remember?
1: Well, we only read two. One was called Night Listener, and one was The Astronaut Wife's Club.
0: Okay.
1: They were both good.
0: We love.
1: Yeah.
0: We love. Oh my goodness. Speaking of projects to make, I've read that you want to make a TV show for yourself. What's that show?
1: Well, I have a couple different pitches that are going out.
0: Okay. Mike Birbiglia, are you listening?
1: I have one about being a social worker and one about what it would be like to, because when my mom died, it was sad, but there was this tiny part of me that was like, oh, I can say anything on TV now and it won't be weird.
0: She's not listening anymore.
1: Yeah, exactly. She won't be like, gee, I

0: why did you say that? And so I had this, I have this show in my mind that I think it would be really funny if it was when his mother died, he finally comes out of the closet.
1: Yes.
0: But at 50 years old.
1: Yes.
0: Also, wouldn't it be a fun show, an old twink? You know, somebody who was like hot only because they were young, but then they accidentally got old. Wouldn't that be a good show?
1: Let's do it.
0: I think there is something about youth that is so worshipped that like you don't even really have to be actually physically attractive. You can just be young.
1: Just be young.
0: And be appreciated.
1: Speaking of things that are true.
0: Yes.
1: This book and everything in it. The memoir is called Actress of a Certain Age, My 20-Year Trail to Overnight Success. Jeff Hiller, it was a joy to read it. And an even bigger joy to talk to you about it.
0: Thank you for having me. This was so fun.
1: This was delightful. Thank you for what you do and the good energy you put out into the world. I appreciate you.
0: Oh, that's nice.
1: Yeah. Had a good gay old time. Happy Pride.
0: Happy Pride.
1: This show was a co-production between Sam Sanders Productions and KCRW. 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Our showrunner is Tyler Green, and our senior producer is Bennett Purser. Phil Richards is our technical director. Andrea Dominic is our digital editor. Alicia Baitoop composed our theme music. And together, Arnie Seipel and I co-executive produced this show. 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
4: 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Stay with me for Left, Right, and Center. 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
6: Welcome to Left, Right, and Center, sports and politics. We often debate the relationship. Are sports a welcome break, or do they really reflect our political moment? Well, it seems like a heck of a week to explore that. We've got a massive World Cup in the U.S. already being impacted by President Trump's immigration policies. Also, a UFC event on the White House lawn, not to mention the president visiting the Garden to see the Knicks lose. Later, digging into the all-important Senate race in Maine, Democrat Graham Plattner has had to explain a Nazi symbol tattoo and other questions about his personal life. One Maine voter who listens to our show is asking whether to feel moral, his only choice is to vote for Republican Susan Collins. We'll talk about perhaps another way to think about his decision. And could counting votes a little faster in California and elsewhere be a way to stop the conspiracy theories about voter fraud? All of that is coming up next on Left, Right, and Center.
7: Live from NPR News in Washington, I'm Windsor Johnston. A senior Trump administration official says the agreement to end the war with Iran is not 100% there, but it's possible it could be finalized in the coming days. NPR's Deepa Shivaram reports President Trump has gone back and forth over reigniting attacks on Tehran and moving toward a peace deal.
8: The official, who was not authorized to speak publicly, says the U.S. and Iran are about 80 to 85% of the way to an agreement, but nothing is finalized. It comes after days of back and forth from Trump, who relaunched attacks on Iran this week after saying a peace deal would come within 2 to 3 days. The U.S. official says the deal would reopen the Strait of Hormuz and end the blockade there, and it would end Iran's nuclear program and work on a performance-based model with incentives for Iran. The official says they expect U.S. allies, including Israel, to get on board with the peace agreement. Iran's foreign minister posted on social media saying an agreement has, quote, never been closer. Deepa Shivaram, NPR News, The White House.
7: The opening bell at the Nasdaq today as SpaceX made its market debut. NPR's Jeff Brumfield reports company shares opened above the listing price.
2: SpaceX began trading at $150 a share. That's around 11% over the $135 the company had named as its list price. It's now officially the largest initial public offering in history. The IPO is also set to make Elon Musk even richer. He could become the world's first trillionaire. The soaring stock price comes despite the fact that SpaceX has been recording big losses in its AI business. Investors are betting that Musk's vision can take the spaceflight company literally to the moon and beyond. Jeff Brumfield, NPR News.
7: The Washington National Opera has filed a lawsuit against the federal government. The complaint alleges the Kennedy Center owes the orchestra more than $17 million in donations. NPR's Isabella Gomez Sarmiento reports.
9: The WNO's lawsuit accuses the Kennedy Center of wrongfully withholding several years' worth of donations and contributions. The Opera and Performing Arts Center ended their long-term affiliation earlier this year. In the complaint, the WNO states that the opera's funds were managed by the Kennedy Center, but that they were supposed to remain two separate legal entities. The opera claims it has been trying to collect the funds for over 5 months to no avail. In a statement shared with NPR, the Kennedy Center says the opera had a deficit. It calls the lawsuit meritless and says it plans to pursue a countersuit. Isabella Gomez Sarmiento, NPR News.
7: At last check on Wall Street, the Dow Jones Industrial Average was up 353 points, the Nasdaq up 79. This is NPR News. A federal judge has refused to block plans for a UFC event on the White House lawn on Sunday. The lawsuit was filed by the nonprofit Public Integrity Project. The group argued the event violates federal law, but the judge sided with the Trump administration. White House attorneys called the challenge meritless, saying the fight would be no different from other public events held in the nation's capital. In Argentina, some soccer fans who planned to travel to the World Cup but had their visas rejected got a pleasant surprise at home. Catherine Osborne reports.
10: A Buenos Aires electronics store put out an unusual announcement last week. Prove your visa for the World Cup was rejected and win a free television so you can watch from home. On Wednesday, people lined up for hours in front of the store. The first 100 got free 32-inch TVs. Argentina is the defending World Cup champion, and fans hope to travel to see star Lionel Messi's last tournament. But a World Cup ticket alone was not enough to guarantee a visa, U.S. authorities have said. Argentina's first game is in Kansas City next Tuesday. For NPR News, I'm Catherine Osborne in Rio de Janeiro.
7: The United States will go against Paraguay in their World Cup opener tonight. The game will take place in Los Angeles at 9 p.m. Eastern Time. The New York Knicks could clinch the team's first NBA championship in more than 50 years tomorrow. They'll go against the San Antonio Spurs in Texas in Game 5. I'm Windsor Johnston, and you're listening to NPR News from Washington.
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6: Hey, everybody. Welcome to Left, Right, and Center. I'm David Green. You know, some say if you want to try and unite the world, you should use sports. But from the pitch to the octagon to the basketball court, this week's biggest sporting events were kind of competing with politics, or at least very much interacting with our politics. And let's start with the globe's most watched sporting event, the World Cup. This is more than just a game. It's a game. Those are the very exciting opening ceremonies to kick off the games. They started on Thursday, and for the next month, 48 teams will be facing off in stadiums across the United States, Canada, and Mexico. Over 5 million foreign spectators are expected to come to the United States alone, except some have already run into some problems at the border because of President Trump's immigration policies. And that includes several staffers of the Iranian team who are not allowed into the country. Also, a Somali referee, a very respected one, who was turned away by officials after landing at the international airport in Miami. So is this all going to dampen the spirit of these games? And that's where we're going to start with Mo Alethi, who is here from the left, and Sarah Isger from the right. Are you all worried about this World Cup after what we've been seeing so far? Referees being turned away and team officials not being allowed into our country? Is this a problem, Sarah?
8: What I think the number one concern for any large event like this should be is the safety and security of the players and the people who are there to watch the event. And my understanding with that referee is that he basically ended up on a database because of ties he had to folks affiliated with terrorist organizations in his home country of Somalia. On the one hand, I think it's easy to say, like, well, this is a respected referee and, you know, we should let him in anyway. But again, I think it is good to err on the side of caution because these are such targets for international terrorism. As far as the immigration part is concerned, again, that Somali referee example was this huge example of Trump's immigration policies or something preventing someone from coming in the country. But when the facts actually came out, it kind of sounded like any administration would have flagged this and prevented this guy from coming in the country. So I'm waiting to hear the example that everyone's going to point to. But at this point, if the one example that you have was someone with ties to terrorism, I guess I'm not that concerned.
14: Well, we don't know, right? The facts haven't come out about this guy. They claim that he may have possibly had ties or sympathies to terror organization, and that may bear out. What we have seen are a bunch of posts that he put on X going back a couple of years in which he called Donald Trump a racist, called the inauguration radical, said Trump was the biggest threat to American democracy and world peace, essentially criticizing the American president. And since the start of this Trump term, they have gone to social media and have denied entry to foreign nationals who didn't have ties to terror organizations, but just were critical of the president.
8: Do you have examples?
14: So it does fit the pattern.
8: Because I feel like we've seen examples where someone has claimed that's why they weren't allowed into the country. You know, 6 months later, nope, it turns out that person was, shockingly, lying to the media, and then they weren't willing to lie to a court.
14: Yeah,
6: so often we don't know, right? Often we don't end up knowing because the intelligence never actually comes to surface. So we actually can't always answer this question with absolute clarity, right?
8: Which maybe makes this conversation kind of pointless because on the one hand, like one person claims, like I said mean things and that's why I was prevented. Like that's what a terrorist would say too. And it's what someone who was, you know, actually just prevent, like either way. So until we know the facts, what are we doing?
14: Right. But we do have cases of people, foreign nationals who were in the country legally, oftentimes on student visas, who were tossed out of the country simply because of their political views, not because of anything else. I'm with you, though. Like, to point to this one ref and try to use this as an example of a bigger narrative is silly. I do think, though, that one of the most interesting things about this World Cup to me is just how much the administration is using it to send a message. When Russia hosted the World Cup, when Qatar hosted the World Cup, they put on a show to sort of gloss over their problems, to sort of portray themselves as open to the world and look how friendly and wonderful we are to the rest of the world. This administration is signaling its immigration crackdowns. It is a feature that it wants the spotlight on. And as a result, there are a lot of people around the world who have said they don't intend to even try to come to this World Cup. That may be part of the administration's intent, but it's a very different vibe than what we have seen from previous World Cups.
6: So you're saying, Mo, that it's an opportunity for deterrence, like, and Sarah, you've brought up before, you know, that the Trump administration, you know, using
15: moments that are high profile to deter people from trying to come to our country illegally and to control immigration flow. It sounds like Mo's saying this is an opportunity for that.
16: Yeah, though that doesn't make a ton of sense. The point is to deter unlawful immigration into the United States. We have not really had any significant number of people who come in on, for instance, a two-week tourist visa to attend the World Cup. Some very small percentage of that, I suppose, could stay over and therefore be unlawfully present in the country because they just overstay their tourist visa. But generally, this administration has been great with what we should call economic tourism. So I'm not sure I totally follow. As far as I saw, I said they will not be running any priority immigration things in or around the World Cup, which again fits with what they want to do. They want to deter illegal immigration, but it wouldn't really apply to the World Cup.
14: If the administration's goal is to encourage lawful tourism, they're doing a really bad job of it when you look at tourist numbers from international destinations. They're not coming over the past year, year and a half in the way that they had before. They are down in major tourist destinations like Orlando. They are down in major tourist destinations like LA. Some of it may be in protest, but some of it is in fear. People just feeling like the United States is not as gracious of a host as it once was. That is not the intended goal of this administration, perhaps, but it is absolutely a byproduct of the tone that they have set.
15: Well, can I ask you both a sort of another side of this? I mean, World Cups have always been sort of immersed in politics. I mean, 2022 in Qatar, you know, there were a lot of questions about whether Qatar was able to gloss over, you know, some human rights violations by hosting this event. Yeah, they did. They did. They did gloss over human rights violations. Thank you for the edit, Sarah. In the moment edit. But I look back to the 1970s in Argentina, and I was doing a deep dive. There was this piece that was written in a Harvard review of Latin America a couple years ago by John Moretti. And he said that President Videla at the time, the World Cup was this incredible opportunity, knowing that this soccer success had helped somewhat cleanse Argentina's image around the world. He perhaps also hoped that the pride and joy released within the country would help to prop up his regime and briefly override political grumblings. Argentina would temporarily rejoice while the disappearances and oppression of the regime would rumble on. I don't want to get in the conversation about whether Trump is Argentina in the 1970s, but do you see a strain of that here? That Trump has an opportunity sort of to define the America that he wants it to look like to the world in this moment as host?
16: To be honest, I don't think anyone in the administration particularly cares about the World Cup. Their base doesn't watch soccer.
15: Oh, interesting.
16: This is just this is a thing that we talk about, but the majority of Americans.
15: Their base watches UFC.
16: Yep. And football is still the highest rated thing to
15: American
16: be
15: football
16: on our televisions.
15: Yeah.
16: This is kind of a niche conversation for a lot of people who are the World Cup. Okay, I think that's soccer. That's about their level of engagement with this.
15: You're saying we're living in an our own echo chamber here having this conversation at all?
16: Totally. If you think this is something that people are talking about, heading into the midterms, nope. But I think you raise something really interesting, which is oftentimes you will hear people say things this is sports, it shouldn't involve politics, or this is sports, it should be totally separate from politics. Sports has never been separate from politics. It has always been part and parcel of a country's culture, image, propaganda, if you want to call it that. And so absolutely, I think Qatar's an amazing example of this. And the people who feel totally comfortable going to Qatar, but then are but hand-wringing about Israel or the United States, that itself is politics.
15: Well, I can we dig into the UFC a little bit? I mean, let me take your point, Sarah, in that the Trump administration, you think, doesn't really care that much about the World Cup, and they care more about maybe a sport that their base is following. We have this weekend, UFC Freedom 250, right on the White House lawn. A lawsuit was filed to try and stop it, saying it's wrong to use government space for a private for-profit event. We're going to have UFC fighters there, but some of the fighters have spoken out against this happening. This is Bryce Mitchell.
17: What I think personally is that our government is desecrating its role in society by entertaining sports. Our government is to protect and serve the people, and really should be as minimal as possible. And when you're doing all of this stuff, hosting sporting events, it's really outside of what the goal of the government was intended to be, because our tax dollars and resources are funding this operation.
15: Mo, I have to say, like, I mean, looking back at history, like Teddy Roosevelt used to have boxing matches with guests inside the White House. President Obama modified tennis courts to be used as basketball courts. Like, is this that big a deal?
14: It is, but not for that reason, right? Okay. Like, I have no problem with sports and politics mixing, with a caveat. I hate when they actually go to big games because it just screws up everything around that game.
15: The Knicks would have won this series had Donald Trump not gone to game three. Probably.
14: No, they wouldn't have. However, there are a lot of people who got screwed because they couldn't get into the game, because, right, you know, shop owners, all that stuff.
16: By the way, David, that is like some rigged election conspiracy theorist stuff you've got there. Yeah. The idea that the Knicks would have won if Donald Trump hadn't attended the game. Like, let's just stop for a moment and call you out for how.
15: I love that you call me out for that. We're going to hopefully talk later in the show about like election rigging and conspiracy theories. You nailed it right there. I was like indulging in in a conspiracy theory, jokingly, but, you know, in this world. But anyway, Mo, go on.
14: Here's my issue with the UFC thing, right? Like, putting aside the fact that doing this at the White House raises some issues, the Trump organization is financially profiting from this. They are selling these gold medallions for ridiculous amounts of money. The profits aren't going to the National Park Service. They're not going to any sort of good organization. They're not even going to the UFC. They are going to the Trump organization. And it just feeds in once more to the narrative that I have been begging Democrats to adopt. The guy promised to make your life easier. He is not. He is enriching his own pockets. He's looking out for number one. He's doing anything but making your life easier. The people who are complaining about it being UFC, like, shut up. It could be any sporting event. And let's not feed into the cultural disconnect between the Democratic Party and fans of UFC, because there are a lot of fans of UFC out there. The fact of the matter is, the president, on his birthday, is hosting a big boondoggle on the people's lawn, and he and his family are lining their own pockets while inflation just hit another high and a war wages in the Middle East that he launched.
15: Sarah, is the pocket lining, I mean, are there serious legal issues here that people could bring up about the pocket lining?
16: Is it legal what he's doing? I think there are real legal questions as to whether he can host a for-profit sports event based on the statute for land owned by the federal government. That being said, who actually has standing to bring this lawsuit, i.e. who has actually been injured by it, blah, blah, blah. I wish, once again, though, that we would stop using lawsuits to solve our political problems and instead put pressure on members of Congress to solve our political problems. It would be very easy to pass a statute simply saying presidents cannot do this, for instance. Not everything can or should be resolved in our court system. And here's another great example that is distracting from the actual, first of all, real things that can be resolved in our court system, and makes people feel like it's getting handled, therefore they don't need to have the political side of this done. But they do, and they should.
15: All right, we're going to take a break and come back and talk about a Senate race in Maine, which is one of our favorite topics to cover on this program. But first, I'm going to tell all of you that if you have anything you want to say to one another, to other listeners, to us, you should join the Left, Right, and Center Substack. 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Mo and Sarah and I are going to come back in a moment to talk about Graham Plattner here on Left, Right, and Center.
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15: All right, back again with Left, Right, and Center. I'm David Green here with Moa Lathy and Sarah Isger. I just want to say I love some of the themes that are like becoming part of both of your strong messaging in this year. And it comes up like, you know, very often week after week, we're getting a sense for like where the passion is. Mo, like you talking about this messaging about Donald Trump, that Democrats should really lean into, like he made a promise that he was going to make your lives better. He's not doing it. Here's exhibit A, B, and C. Democrats should lean into that. And Sarah, like stop relying on the courts to solve our problems. Like those two messages, like great politicians are coming through loud and clear. So thank you both. I love it. And now the question is, will they come up in a conversation about Graham Plattner? Maybe. Because that's where I want to go next.
16: Don't sue to stop Graham Plattner from being a senator from Maine. How about that?
15: Oh, there you go. There you go. And Graham Plattner, the Senate candidate in Maine, should probably take your messaging, Mo.
14: Not to get ahead of ourselves here, as much as he's not my cup of tea, he's one of the candidates who is hitting that message. And it's one of the reasons why I think he has managed to weather the storm amongst Maine Democrats, right? He is out there talking about how Donald Trump is not making your life easier. And he's doing it in a very effective way, to the point where a lot of Democrats in Maine are more than willing to overlook his many, many, many flaws, because that's the message that's resonant with them right now.
15: Yeah. Just to catch everyone up, Graham Plattner is now, it's official. He won his primary, which was not unexpected. This was one of four primaries to happen over the past week. He has so far overcome a bunch of damaging personal revelations about his past. But here's what he had to say after officially becoming the nominee.
21: Redemption is not just some simple or easy destination. It's a journey. I've made mistakes in my life, mistakes that I regret, that I live with, and that I continue to learn from. And I'm still far from perfect. But every day I wake up and I try to be a little bit better and a little bit kinder than I was the day before. And if you give me the chance, I will be a senator for the people who cannot afford to buy a senator.
15: All right, so Plattner, you know, he's talking about redemption there. He has spent a good bit of time explaining a lot of things. He had a tattoo that resembled a Nazi symbol. It's now covered up. He has said a lot of offensive things online. We now know that he was sexting other women early in his marriage, and a woman he once dated said that he physically intimidated her. Despite all of that being out there, he won pretty easily. Probably helps that his only real challenger, Governor Janet Mills, dropped out of the race 2 months ago. But now he's facing an almost three-decade incumbent Republican Senator Susan Collins. Looks like it's a tight race. The outcome could help determine which party controls the Senate. And I wonder, like, this drip of damaging information about Plattner, will it change how voters feel about him? I want to listen to the voice of one of our listeners.
22: This is Tony, a retired psychiatrist from Portland, Maine. I support Graham Plattner because his policy prescriptions are good for the state. I find his recovery from war-related PTSD both personally and professionally inspiring. To make no distinction between my support for Plattner to a Texan who opts to support an unrepentant near felon in Paxton feels insulting to me. Are you saying that the only defensible act a Mainer who values morality can take in November is to reelect Collins, even though she doesn't work to stop Trump's cruel agenda? Please explain.
15: Sarah, I saw you were kind of reacting to what Tony was saying, making this comparison between Paxton and Graham Plattner. What's on your mind?
16: So this idea that Ken Paxton is unrepentant, but Graham Plattner is laughable to me, because Graham Plattner is continuing to, at this point, I think we can say pretty obviously, lie about at least one big thing, which is whether he knew that his tattoo was a Nazi symbol. We now have a written text message from the ex-girlfriend to her friends when he announces for Senate in August of 2025, where she says he literally has a Nazi tattoo. He calls it my Totenkopf. He says he didn't know that it was a Nazi tattoo till October. How would she know that it's a Nazi tattoo, but not him? And his response to that when he was asked by Chris Hayes was, well, she didn't tell me. What? Look, I totally understand people in Texas and Maine saying, I think these people are morally compromised, but nevertheless, I'm going to vote for them because, you know, it's an existential threat to my way of life. I mean, I reject all of that, but like, fair enough. That is an intellectually consistent position. What is not intellectually consistent, in my view, and what I think is happening for a lot of people, is that they explain why they're enthusiastically supporting their candidate. They're not begrudgingly supporting it. They're not disappointedly supporting this person because they don't have another choice. No, no. People are enthusiastic. And in some ways, I think Paxton's flaws, Plattner's flaws are a feature, not a bug for a lot of voters. And the fact that a person voting for Plattner doesn't see the similarities, and in fact, quite the opposite, thinks that anyone voting for Ken Paxton is morally different than anyone voting for Graham Plattner, I think is the problem, I'm sorry to say.
15: What is the problem? Like, what is the problem you feel like you're identifying in our politics?
16: That when I do it, I am morally good. When they do it, they are not just incorrect. They are morally compromised and evil and of a different type of person than I am. They are not human in a lot of ways.
15: Just a lack of self-awareness and a lack of, like, coming to terms with what you're doing and what you're deciding.
16: Right. He didn't say, you know, my hands are tied. I have no choice but to vote for Graham Plattner over Susan Collins. What he said was he finds Graham Plattner inspiring, despite, you know, David, you said early on in his marriage. You mean last year, right? This was in 2024. So a year before he announced for the Senate was when he was sexting other women. He covered up his Nazi tattoo 6 months ago, 9 months ago now. This is not someone who has recovered 10 years ago and we're dredging this stuff up. This is in the last several months that we're talking about. I'm sorry, that's not a recovery. That's not rehabilitation when you've already announced for Senate. One other thing. I just want to be very clear that we're mostly talking about Graham Plattner in this conversation, but the obvious comparison to Ken Paxton, everything about Ken Paxton is the worst. So I don't want to sound like I am harping on Plattner's faults, but not even mentioning Paxton's. I can provide you the full laundry list in great detail because this is my home state and I have followed those scandals very closely.
15: Mo, I mean, you were talking about some of the positives of Plattner and kind of his messaging being, you know, aside from some of these, you know, very personal things that Sarah's talking about, that his messaging is in some ways been what you're hoping to hear from a lot of Democrats.
14: Yeah, look, I think Sarah and I have both actually been fairly consistent in voicing our concerns, to put it lightly, with both Paxton and Plattner. But I think what this shows is that, yes, Graham Plattner is very effectively articulating the message I would love to hear more Democrats deliver. And what I think the state of our politics is showing right now, whether it's Paxton in Texas or Plattner in Maine, is that it is that negative energy that is driving most voters, at least at this point in the election cycle. People aren't voting for, right? They are voting against. This listener notwithstanding, you know, what you see more and more coming out of Maine are a bunch of people who are begrudgingly, as Sarah put it, begrudgingly voting for Plattner. I don't like him. Some of the things he has said and done make me uncomfortable, but we cannot send Susan Collins back to the Senate. And if he's what we got, he's what we got. Ken Paxton's campaign isn't even trying to portray himself in a positive light. Everything that they are doing ever since he secured the nomination is to show just how unpalatable James Tallarico would be to the people of Texas, right? This is where we're at right now. Now, I do think it is important to note that Plattner and Paxton, I don't think, are reflective of the entire candidate pool across the country in 2026, right? They are both getting outsized attention because I do think they are so outside of the norm.
15: And they're in states and races that could decide the future of Congress.
14: That's right. But one thing that's becoming increasingly clear is that Democrats have been saying from the beginning, the road to the majority runs through Maine. You have to win Maine. And that's why we're willing to overlook. Even national Democrats who had expressed concern with Plattner before are now coming to his defense. I'm not sure this is necessarily true. When you look at the Senate map and you look at the polling that's coming out of a number of other states, but there is a road to the majority without necessarily winning Maine. As someone who has concerns about Plattner, that gives me a little bit of comfort, is that, you know, if enough voters in Maine stay home because they find him and whatever new allegations may come out to be unpalatable, that we might still be able to win without winning Maine. But that's it right now. People are so concerned with giving the other side power that they're willing to overlook flawed candidates on their own side.
15: All right. You're listening to Left, Right, and Center from KCRW. We're talking about the Senate race in Maine. Susan Collins, Republican, longtime incumbent against Graham Plattner, Democrat, with a lot of concerns about his personal life. Sarah, I want to turn to Susan Collins a little bit, speaking of like whether candidates should continue investing in this sort of negative, this is why you shouldn't vote for the other person, and the question of maybe more positive campaigning. Like I think about the war in Iran. I mean, hostilities and strikes between these two countries have ramped up really quickly because this is drawn out. We've seen Congress start to shift. More and more Republicans have broken from the president by trying to vote to rein in his war powers. Susan Collins, she's been in office for like 30 years. She's never been afraid to defy Trump, even though in the view of Democrats, she has sided with him too much. She was the first Republican to cross the aisle and vote for that war powers resolution. Like how should she be framing herself right now? Like to these critical kind of moderate voters in Maine who might actually decide this? Should she just trash Plattner as much as she can? Or is there kind of a case to make in terms of who she is as a Republican, a moderate Republican during the second Trump presidency?
16: It will do her no good to focus on Plattner because that's already happened, right? There's no one in Maine who's not pretty aware of Plattner's flaws. The one thing I guess I do want to disagree with Mo about is it's a little bit weird to say that you're, you know, hand-wringing over Plattner. Oh, you know, he's not perfect, but, you know, I got to support him anyway because the Senate, when the primary hadn't happened, you weren't stuck with him. That's why I say that his flaws appear to be a feature, not a bug for a lot of people. Same with Ken Paxton in Texas, by the way. And so for Susan Collins, I would basically let the Plattner circus run itself, let that candidate spend all of his time, you know, talking about how he's redeemed himself in the last 6 months or something. And you know, every day is better than the last. For Susan Collins, if we were dealing with sort of a, this is an unfair way to put it, but when I say rational voter, I sort of mean the political science terminology of rational voter. Rational voters would argue that Susan Collins' seniority is far more helpful for Maine. And it is really rich to hear both parties complain that no one from the other party will work with them. No one from the other party will hold their own party's presidents accountable and then run the people out of office who ever do so. Joe Manchin, Susan Collins, all of the Republicans who voted to impeach Donald Trump in the House. If you remember, of course, Chuck Schumer actually spent a great deal of money in Republican primaries to defeat those Republicans. And then they go on TV and are like, no, Republicans will co-sign my bill. Yes, it's because anytime that either group breaks from their party, the other party exploits the weakness through redistricting, through funding a primary opponent who is more extreme. And so members of Congress from both parties have gotten more and more extreme over the last 25 years. But in our tribalist age, right, you have to get rid of Susan Collins because she has an R next to her name. And in our current age, you can't possibly vote for Tallarico because yada, yada, yada, he has a D next to his name.
14: I agree with everything you just said. But here's, I think, why we're in this case. Because for bipartisanship to work, the parties tend to find the least common denominator to agree on. You don't see very often big, bold, sweeping changes passing with major bipartisan measures. It's sort of the incremental stuff. But I think for a lot of voters, that incrementalism isn't enough, right? They do want big, bold, sweeping change, whether it's on the left or whether it's on the right. And the fact that they don't get it as their problems in their everyday lives get worse, I think they've given up on this notion that if both parties come together, we can solve something. They've seen, you and I have railed against the inability of the parties to come together on immigration, right? On a whole host of issues.
16: I mean, maybe the best example of what you're talking about, Mo, is that Obamacare passes. Healthcare costs have not gone down.
14: Yeah.
16: And the explanation that we hear is that Obamacare was too incremental. It wasn't big and bold enough. Instead of saying like, oh, you know what? That was a one-party legislative proposal, and it probably would have been better if both parties had had to work through this together. Now, I get it why that didn't happen, but Obamacare is this great example of the phenomenon you're talking about, where when incrementalism doesn't work, the answer isn't, oh, that's because we didn't negotiate, we didn't hear the other side. Instead, it's we need fewer people in our tent, more extreme versions, more echo chamber, then we'll do bigger things and, you know, dot, dot, dot, we solve the problem.
15: All right, we're going to take a quick break and pick up this conversation afterwards. I'll be back with Mo Lathy and Sarah Isger in a moment with more Left, Right, and Center.
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15: All right, back again with Left, Right, and Center. I'm David Green with Sarah Isger on the right, Mo Lathy on the left. We were talking a moment ago about the tribal nature of our politics today. Sarah, you were talking about that the parties seem to be in this mode of incrementalism is bad, compromise is bad, like let's continue finding more extremes so we can do the bigger things that we all want in our echo chamber. And Mo, I'm really curious how that reflects like on this Maine Senate race and what our voter, our listener from Maine, Tony, asked. He's from Portland, and I'm still struck by him saying, are you saying the only defensible act of a Mainer who values morality can take in November is to reelect Susan Collins? And I don't think anyone is saying that. Like a voter like Tony can decide, like, what am I willing to accept when it comes to moral questions about a candidate? But I think what we're all reminding voters like Tony is, you know, Susan Collins does represent a type of lawmaker who is going to be more open to incrementalism and compromise. And it's like part of the question that voters need to be asking themselves today is, what kind of Congress do you want? What kind of politics do we want? And that has to be something that you weigh as well.
14: Yeah. And I think what I'm saying is that increasingly over the past decade, maybe two, voters have been saying, I actually don't want the incremental Congress. I actually don't want the bipartisanship, even though we say we do. What we really want is someone who is going to push back on the bad guys, however they define the bad guys, someone who's going to push back on the bad guys and do the big thing because the little things have not made my life easier, right? And that's what I think they look at Graham Plattner and they're willing to say it. I also think it's really interesting and important to note that the whole question of morality has shifted. What is it that we care about and do we consider to be moral and immoral in politics? And I'll tell you what it's not anymore. It isn't infidelity. It isn't sexting. Donald Trump won the presidency twice. He was on the national ballot three times, each time getting more votes than he did the previous time. He didn't become more moral as time went on. People know all of his flaws, and yet more of them voted for him each time than in the previous election. Where the shift in morality is taking place is, I think more people, sounds like more Maine Democrats, think that the morality question is not Graham Plattner's personal life, the things that would have tanked a candidate 20, 30 years ago. It is the morality question is, who are you fighting for? It is the corruption message that he's leaning into. And so they're willing to overlook the personal foibles, just as a lot of evangelicals were willing to overlook Donald Trump's personal life and oftentimes said the same thing about redemption that Tony said, right?
16: Mm-hmm.
14: They were willing to overlook that and accept that because they saw him fighting a different moral fight.
16: Exactly.
14: I completely disagree with that. But I think that's where voters are today.
16: One more point in favor of incrementalism, by the way, that I think Mo will wildly agree with. Donald Trump has been running a presidency promising during the election and then fulfilling that once in office that he would not be an incremental president, that his base will get everything that they want. And he had both houses of Congress controlled by his party. He has run the government through executive order, not even bothering to go to Congress for most of the big things that he promised his base. How's inflation doing, guys? Like, as in, when one party gets everything that they want and runs the government, it actually hasn't worked out very well. Joe Biden tried the same thing. It didn't work out. It turns out that we actually are better as a country, smarter as a country, and more able to solve our problems when everyone is in the room together and we have to hash this stuff out. That's why Congress exists. That's why we have created it the way that we have. But so, Mo, it's funny that everyone wants to reject incrementalism when what we've been doing for the last 10 years has been a rejection of incrementalism, and it hasn't worked.
14: I'm actually on your side when it comes to this question and incrementalism. And that's why, you know, a lot of the base doesn't like me, right? Because I'm one of those establishment people who prefers an incremental solution that might move the needle a little bit. But the thing we have to, and people like us have to acknowledge, is that while that may be how we get some things done, it hasn't been enough to satisfy voters who feel like their lives just keep getting harder and harder and harder, and that incrementalism is not going to fix it. We have to acknowledge that and figure out a way to talk to those people and actually make them feel that their lives are can get better. And we have failed. The establishment class has failed on that front.
15: Well, I think this is kind of the last topic I wanted to cover with you both today. And I think it feeds into a lot of what you're saying, this assumption and playing into the notion that the other side is evil and doing horrible things. I mean, that's what we hear about in our conversations about elections and the whole process of voting in our country. I'm thinking about here in Los Angeles, it took 6 days after polls closed for votes to be counted in the mayor's race to be called. We talked about on the show that it looked like Republican Spencer Pratt was going to be going against Mayor Karen Bass, in the runoff this year. That's not the case. Incumbent Democrat Karen Bass is actually going to be going against fellow Democrat Nithya Raman in a runoff, even though the Republican Spencer Pratt had been in second place for days. He was edged out after all the votes were counted. Republicans like Vice President J.D. Vance, he told Fox News that there's something very fishy that kept coming in waves with all of these mail-in ballots being tough for Republicans. Here's the vice president.
1: The way that they're coming in just so happens to work out such that the Republican is getting kicked out of the final two, so it's a Democrat versus Democrat runoff. That seems pretty shady to me.
15: But we should say over half of Americans vote early or by mail. And we have a pretty pivotal election coming up just months away. I guess, Mo, like, is there a way to make sure that these results are respected so people like J.D. Vance can't go out there saying things are shady?
14: Well, first, let me just say, this is not a new process in California. This is exactly how California counted votes in 2024 and in 2022.
15: It's slow. I mean, this is what I'm saying. They could do better, probably.
14: You know what happened in those years? Some Republicans won congressional seats. I did not hear J.D. Vance say anything or Speaker Johnson say anything about how invalid the count was when they won. They are speaking up now because their candidates lost.
15: Sure.
14: Now, putting that aside, California could count faster. I think it should, so that it just takes this off the table. The president's entire political success has been by taking on a rigged system. So forgive me if I don't believe that fixing the California vote count so that it happens faster, he'll suddenly change his tune. He'll find something else to call rigged, as he has in other states. Having said that, we are in an era of where there's a serious attention deficit by most voters. They want what they want when they want it. And that includes finding out who won an election, even though I think California has very defensible reasons for being slow to count. It does give people who want to be skeptical of the system a reason to shout. It does give them an opportunity to further undermine it. So let's fix it. Let's find a different way to do it. But we should be clear, slow does not mean fraudulent.
15: Slow can actually mean less fraudulent, right? I mean, a slow process, they're checking signatures and making sure that every vote is legitimate. I mean, that's the odd irony here.
14: You're not seeing evidence of any sort of widespread fraud coming out of the California vote. The fact that there are soldiers serving overseas in hostile areas who can still cast their ballot and know that it will be counted is a good thing. But we're living in an era where it allows the president to use this as a hammer to hit the system.
15: Well, Sarah, I guess the fundamental question, how can we stop conspiracy theories from spreading that undermine confidence in our elections? Is it a matter of saying of combating that kind of messaging directly, or are there things that you think can be done in the process of our voting that might make people more confident? Mo is saying Trump's going to send a message that there's fraud no matter how long.
14: I mean, he called the election he won in 2016 fraudulent, and he won that one, right?
15: Right.
14: He's always going to find a reason no matter what.
16: Yeah, but the difference is this gives him a lot of stuff to point to that is a problem. You go to the 2005 Carter-Baker Commission, right? This is after the 2000
14: president. Oh, you love you some Carter-Baker.
15: Love me some Carter-Baker Commission.
16: Marvin Gaye playing in the background as I talk about it.
15: Oh, my God. This fans of this show, let's get Carter-Baker t-shirts for Left, Right, and Center and spread them around.
16: Well, as y'all know.
15: Yes, remind us what it is for people who haven't been following closely.
16: Jimmy Carter and James Baker formed a bipartisan commission after the 2000 election to talk about how we could improve both election accessibility and security. And they came up with 80 plus ways to make our elections both more accessible and more secure. We have done none of them because instead both parties decided to weaponize these issues against the other party. But California is a pretty bad offender on things that the Carter-Baker Commission pointed out were really bad for both of these, actually. Number one, accepting ballots 7 days after an election is not normal, actually. That is on the outlier of accepting ballots. If you simply say that a ballot must arrive on election day, then voters send their ballots in earlier. There's not something obviously more moral about accepting ballots 1 day later, 3 days later, 20 days later. Like, no. Set that ballots have to be received by election day so that the election is consummated on election day and we can count all the ballots immediately. That's number one. Number two, ballot harvesting is a huge problem that the Carter-Baker Commission talked about. This is the ability of voters to have strangers often help them fill out their ballots and take their ballots in to a voting location. This is ripe for abuse and fraud and all sorts of other things. And in the North Carolina race from 2018, where someone was actually arrested, it was for ballot harvesting. This person went to their opponent campaign's, you know, strong neighborhood, harvested, we think, about 1,100 ballots, and then threw them all in the trash. The idea of going to a nursing home and helping people fill out their ballots when they can't really read what you're, you know, who you're actually marking the ballot for, and you're taking advantage of people. Ballot harvesting is bad. And I think at this point, the majority of states do ban it, but California does not. So get ballots on the day of the election. Again, this actually doesn't disadvantage anyone. It just moves the date by which people know that they have to have mailed their ballot in by. And two, don't allow strangers to help people fill out their ballots and then take their ballots from them. That's a

0: to allow people's imaginations to run wild. Because again, as we've seen, people actually do use ballot harvesting, for example, for fraudulent purposes.
1: All right. Well, Mo and I yielded our time to Sarah to finish us off with Carter Baker. We are such nerds,
0: so
1: and I love it.
2: It's always worth hearing Sarah talk about Carter Baker.
1: Tony from Maine, we heard your voice a little while ago. Thank you for sending in a question. We would love if all of you would send in questions. You can record a voice memo, maybe 30 seconds or so. Tony did a great job. Send it to us at lrc@kcrw.org. That's lrc@kcrw.org. We're going to move to our left, right, and center rants and raves. Mo, you told me you had a basketball one. I have a basketball one. So let's start with Sarah, and then you and I can get on the basketball court.
0: Fine. I will rave about the NBA finals, which in fairness,
1: Wait, you just said that. Okay, great.
0: No,
1: great.
0: I'm going to do it because of you two. I'm going to rave about the NBA finals because I used to really care about it when it was like the Steve Nash era. In fact, I had all this like Phoenix Suns stuff.
1: Nice.
0: But now I really enjoy the NBA finals because my husband can watch that and I can, you know, do furniture porn, house porn, like any of the sort of pornography that women go in for these days. My son wants bunk beds. You have no idea the number of bunk beds that are out there. And I can just go through each one like the Carter Baker Commission. And so thank you, NBA Finals, for giving me that freedom from my spouse.
1: That is, furniture porn is something I'm not going to forget that. That is
2: just the way you said it sounded. I heard a comma after furniture because there was a long pause. Yeah. So it took me a second to realize you were talking about furniture porn and not, yeah, furniture, and not furniture and porn.
0: Yeah. The Oxford, yeah, comma is,
1: yeah, yeah, as it were. Yeah. Okay, Mo, basketball?
2: I am a big fan of the NBA finals, and I actually have been watching them with my wife this year, who got really into it. And you cannot overlook the game on Wednesday night, in which the Knicks pulled off the biggest comeback in finals history. A lot of people watched it on TV. The Garden was packed and full of energy and exciting. But you know who was not in the Garden? Average Knicks fans. Why? The cheapest seat at the Garden this series, the nosebleeds, went for $4,000 for nosebleed seats. Courtside ran $43,000. One ticket sold for $65,000. You know who could afford that?
1: Timothy Chalamet.
2: Watch every broadcast.
1: Taylor Swift.
2: You see Timothy Chalamet, Ben Stiller, Taylor Swift, Larry David, because they're the only ones who can afford these seats. My daughter went to bed before the end of the game. When I told her about it the next morning, she pulled up social media to watch that exciting final play.
1: Yeah.
2: She had to scroll through 20 clips of celebrities' reactions before she got to the actual basket.
1: Exactly.
2: So yep. Show me the fans and show me fans who can actually get into the game, not the famous faces who are the only ones who can afford it.
1: Thank you. Thank you, Mo. Thank you. I hate the Knicks. It's because I'm a 76ers fan, but I hate them for everything you just described. There are real Knicks fans in New York, like a lot of them. It's a great fan base, and they deserve to be in that arena. And I am sick of seeing those celebrities. And also,
2: careful though, you're at an LA station. It's not like Lakers games are showing people beyond
1: I'm a Sixers
2: celebrity.
1: Fan. I am, but yeah, but this is ridiculous. I mean, Jack Nicholson was. I celebrate his Lakers fandom. I know I'm a total hypocrite. I just hate the Knicks because I'm a Sixers fan. But I'm going to say this. I am going to get back to something, Sarah, you called me out for, which was the conspiracy theory. I want Donald Trump, and this is my rave, to go to every last game of this series so the Spurs win, because I think he is a jinx. And saying he's a jinx is not a conspiracy theory. I believe in woo-woo stuff. Vibes. It's vibes. It's vibes. And I think when he's at the game, like, things don't go well for the Knicks. It's a superstition now. And I would love him to go to every game because I would love nothing more than the Knicks to lose the last three games of this series and go down to Wemby and lose the NBA Finals. And now every friend of mine who loves the Knicks is going to hate me. And we're going to stop there.
2: I am still upset as a diehard Georgetown Hoyas fan about when then President Obama and Vice President Biden came to a Georgetown game, because it disrupted the game. It disrupted

0: the traffic patterns. It disrupts the vendors in the surrounding area. So I want my presence to stay away no matter who's playing, no matter who the president is.
1: That is the most left, right, and center beautiful take I've ever heard. That is perfection. And a perfect way to end. Thank you both. Want to say thank you to the team putting this show together each week. Left, Right, and Center is produced by Leo Duran. Our executive producer is Arnie Seipel. The show is recorded and mixed by Nick Lamponi. Todd M. Simon composed our theme music. 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
6: In New York, I'm Kristen Schwab in for Kai Rizdahl. It's Friday, June 12th, and it's good to be here with you. It's been another week of not really knowing where the war is heading, which means it's been another week of not really knowing where the economy is heading. But as we always do on Fridays, we're going to take some time to try and sort it all out. Catherine Rampell is at MS Now in the Bulwark. Courtney Brown is at Axios. Hey, guys.
7: Hey, happy weekend.
8: Hey.
6: Happy weekend. Before we get to that, though, let's start here. Catherine, we've got a Fed meeting next week, and it's notably Kevin Warsh's first as the new Fed chair. Do you have any predictions on what'll happen?
7: Oof. You know, he has his work cut out for him because he clearly got the job, at least in part, because Donald Trump was expecting him to cut interest rates. Certainly, the president said that that was going to be a litmus test before he had chosen Mr. Warsh, the new chair. And now it is becoming increasingly difficult for Kevin Warsh to deliver on that promise or at least expectation, given where we have seen the recent set of inflation prints with CPI and PPI, among others, much hotter than the Fed would like, even when you strip out things like energy, which is, you know, which is obviously driving a lot of the growth. And if you look at where markets are expecting things to go, markets are not expecting any rate cuts in the near or even medium term. Instead, the first move, the first change from current levels that they expect would be probably at the end of the year, and that would be a rate hike. So I think Kevin Warsh's real challenge is, how does he manage expectations? He has talked in the past about how he doesn't think that there should be as much forward guidance coming from the Fed for the markets, but how is he going to manage expectations for the White House? That's a much bigger challenge.
6: Yeah. Courtney, so we might not see any movement next week, but I am wondering what you'll be paying close attention to get an understanding of how Warsh may handle the economy.
8: I am so curious how he's going to interact with the reporters in the room. You might remember a small moment from his confirmation hearing that he kind of suggested he wasn't so into doing these press conferences after every Fed meeting, which that is a tradition that Powell started. So in the broadest sense, you know, how much color is he going to give us? Just like Catherine was saying, there is almost like a mini revolt underway at the Fed. We saw at the last Fed press conference, a group of Fed presidents say, I'm going to dissent. I want the policy language to be more even-handed, because right now, as it is, the policy language suggests that the next move could be a rate cut. And as Catherine was saying, Fed officials don't necessarily agree that will be the case, right? So, you know, what happens to that language? Does it get changed? And when, you know, when Fed Chair Warsh approaches the group of reporters, is he going to take us inside the meeting in a way that maybe Powell did? Will he tell us about some of the conversation in the room? And, you know, not to get too meta, but will he continue doing these press conferences? That's one question I have.
6: Catherine, you know, you referenced the producer price index that came in this week that was hot, and the consumer price index, mostly because of rising energy costs. I'm wondering if you think the Fed thinks this is just a one-time spike, and maybe different question, if you think it's a one-time spike.
7: That's really the gazillion-dollar question, right? Historically, the Fed has said that they would look through what happens with energy prices. I mean, that's the reason why they focus on so-called core inflation, because energy prices are very volatile, as are food prices. This time around, you could imagine that it may not be worth so-called, you know, the look-through, in the sense that it could be a very sustained increase in energy prices, and energy prices feed through to the costs of other goods. So we'll place upward pressure on lots of other things consumers buy. There's also the potential interaction between what's happened with tariffs raising costs, raising prices, and the Iran war, you know, Strait of Hormuz, energy shock, other commodity shock. Kind of be creating this 1-2 punch that could potentially dislocate or unanchor expectations. And that's really what the Fed is hoping to avoid. That's the real way that this could, you know, feed into trend inflation, is if everybody looks around and says, well, you know what, I'm really worried that my suppliers are going to raise prices, I might as well preemptively raise my own prices. Or I'm really worried that my employees are going to demand higher wages, therefore I'm going to raise prices. And it can all feed on itself. So that's really the longer term concern. If this were just a one-time shock, and the shock eventually reverses itself, and you don't have all of that other, you know, psychology working its way through the markets, then sure, the Fed should just ignore it and go on its way without potentially contemplating rate hikes. But we saw the ECB this week decide that they were concerned enough about rising prices, again, largely linked to these disruptions from the war, that they were going to raise their own interest rates. And so the real question is presumably when other central banks, including the Federal Reserve, may follow suit for similar reasons.
6: You know, something different about this spike in inflation, Courtney, that you wrote about this week, is that rising prices are actually outpacing wages, which is the opposite of what happened during the pandemic. How important, Courtney, do you think that bullet point is, and what does it tell us about inflation?
8: I think it helps explain, right, why consumers are so, they feel so, you know, pained by what's going on. Not only are, you know, prices at the pump, you know, rising really quickly, and that's a very salient price in the economy that consumers will feel immediately because of the war. You know, overall inflation is outpacing whatever gains they're getting in their paycheck. So in real terms, they're essentially getting a pay cut. And there's a bunch of different ways to measure wage growth. But if you look at average hourly earnings, which comes out in the jobs report, and you compare it to CPI, I mean, yeah, there's a big gulf opening up. We had some reporting this week that showed that when you look at real wage growth since President Trump took office, they've essentially, all of the gains that we've seen have essentially been wiped out. So in the span of 4 months, wiping out a year plus of wage gains. And that's really meaningful, not only because of the pain that consumers are feeling, but because, you know, this wage measure we're talking about, this is the one that the Trump administration this time last year was touting as a sign that their agenda was working. And so now that the opposite is the case, you got to ask if there are questions inside the White House worrying about what the consumer impact will be. Do they pull back on spending, things of that nature?
9: We will find out. Courtney Brown is at Axios. Catherine Rampell is at MS Now and The Bulwark. Thanks, you two, and have a good weekend.
7: Thanks.
8: Thank you.
9: Wall Street Today, SpaceX, maybe a deal with Iran. What's not to love? We'll have the details when we do the numbers.

0: As if you haven't already heard, SpaceX went public today. Shares started at an offering price of $135 and closed at just above $161. Anyone can now own a piece of Elon Musk's rocket company. But not everyone can sell their shares yet. Marketplace's Sabri Benishor has more on why early investors, the ones who stand to make the most, are locked out of cashing out, at least for now.
1: The people who bought stock in SpaceX today are not the only ones who own a piece of that company. Not even close. There's a whole long line of people who got there first.
2: People who had the stock before it was public.
1: Lise Beyer is founder of IPO advisory firm Class 5 Group. So like Elon Musk, obviously, owned shares of the company before anyone else did. He actually owns 42% of all SpaceX shares. There's also venture capital firms, early investors, also employees get shares as part of their pay.
2: There are an awful lot of early investors in SpaceX who have made unimaginable returns in short periods of time.
1: A lot of them would probably love to sell on day one of trading to make a lot of money. That would look really bad.
3: Say management is selling the shares. That's not cool. Don't they believe in the company, right?
1: John Pennett is a partner at consulting firm Eisner Amper. Not only would it freak out new investors to see the old investors and higher ups suddenly selling, it would also just take some of the air out of the whole entire IPO.
3: Everybody starts to sell, which then starts putting a lot of downward pressure on the stock price.
1: Not to mention, insiders selling their shares on day one would kind of invite insider trading. Jay Ritter is director of the IPO initiative at the University of Florida.
4: When a company is going public, insiders in particular typically have some information that outside investors might not be aware of.
1: So for all of these reasons, the OG investors are contractually not allowed to sell their shares at first. It's called a lockup period.
4: Commonly 180 days.
1: Could be 90 days, could be less. SpaceX is releasing its OG investors from selling jail gradually and complicatedly. Like they can sell a little bit after the next earnings report, a little bit more if the stock is doing really well, a little bit more later. Basically, it's a way to let investors and employees make some money without rocking the whole boat. In New York, I'm Sabri Benishore for Marketplace.
0: College graduation season is coming to a close, and graduates are entering a tough job market. The unemployment rate for recent college grads, that's people with a degree ages 22 to 27, their unemployment rate is nearly 1.5% higher than it is for all workers. Some context here. Historically, the unemployment rate for recent grads has been lower than the overall rate. All this, plus the rising cost of living, has young professionals thinking hard about where they should move. According to a report from the payroll processor ADP, the best spot for college grads is not in California or New York. It's in Alabama. Here's WBHM's Olivia McMurray in Birmingham.
5: About twice a week, Sierra Perrine goes to her favorite coffee shop, June Coffee, in downtown Birmingham.
6: What are we thinking today?
7: Okay, can I just do an iced oat milk latte?
6: Absolutely iced.
5: Perrine is from Arizona, and she says she wanted to leave the state for a new experience during college.
7: I always joked growing up that I wanted to live somewhere green and fluffy, and I describe Alabama as that.
5: But after graduating from the University of Alabama in 2022 with a degree in engineering, the 26-year-old says she's surprised to still be here, putting down roots. One big reason she's sticking around? Her job. Perrine coordinates the vision of architects with the practical concerns of mechanical engineers for Brasfield & Gorrie, a Birmingham construction firm. She interned with the company while in college and was hired after she graduated. She had other offers, some with higher salaries, but
7: for me, that wasn't a huge deal because Birmingham was so affordable and it's what I knew I wanted to do.
5: The next year, she bought a house.
7: If I look at what I would have been able to get in Scottsdale versus here, it's drastically different.
5: Alabama's largest universities are pulling in significant numbers of out-of-state students, many of whom, like Perrine, stay after graduation. Tom Spencer is a senior research associate with the Public Affairs Research Council of Alabama.
8: We are importing a lot of talent from around the country. We have strong demand for new employees and yet not an oversupply.
5: Spencer says that as demand for workers grows, industries are having to increase wages. In Birmingham, median annual wages for recent graduates rose more than 16% over the last 12 months, according to ADP. Trevor Sutton, Chief Economic Development Officer for the Birmingham Business Alliance, also points to quality of life factors attracting young professionals, like award-winning restaurants, concert venues, and plenty of parks and green spaces.
9: They're like, this is what I really liked when I visited Atlanta or Nashville, but I also didn't like having to drive or wait in traffic for 40 minutes. So I think that's been really resonating.
5: Government, business, and community groups in Birmingham are working hard to recruit young people and to narrow economic disparity in the city by developing and retaining those already here. About a quarter of the city's residents live in poverty. Often, wealth inequality in the metro area breaks down along racial lines. The city of Birmingham is almost 70% Black, and residential areas and schools are still mostly segregated, not by law, but by practice. The city is funding programs to help local job seekers and partnering with universities and employers to provide scholarships to graduates of Birmingham's public school system. At a kickoff event for Fuel Alabama, which provides networking opportunities for college students doing summer internships, more than half of about 70 interns gathered at one of Birmingham's hip breweries were from out of state, but locals were there too. Birmingham native Morgan Escott Holmes says Atlanta and other big cities are options for launching her marketing career, but she's made connections with employers here.
10: I feel as if foundation-wise, I will be here in Birmingham. I just feel as if with the community that I built, that I just would want to be here. I wouldn't see myself anywhere else.
5: Choices like that could help Alabama's largest metro area reduce its poverty rate and keep the supply of college-educated workers flowing. In Birmingham, I'm Olivia McMurray for Marketplace.

0: coming up.
1: That pile of sticks is worth $300? Are you kidding?
0: Spoiler alert, it is not just a pile of sticks. But first, let's do the numbers. The Dow Jones Industrial Average added 353 points, 0.7%, to finish at 51,202. The NASDAQ crept up 79 points, 0.3%, to close at 25,888. And the S&P 500 added 37 points, 0.5%, to end at 7431. For the week, the Dow gained 0.7%. The NASDAQ also rose 0.7%. The S&P 500 improved 0.6%. Sabri told us all about space exploration technologies. It soared 19.3%. Bonds fell. The yield on the 10-year T-note rose to 4.48%. 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
0: This is Marketplace. I'm Kristen Schwab. People are quickly becoming more comfortable with AI. Maybe you've used it to draft an email, search for a deal on a new vacuum, or plan a vacation. But do you trust the technology enough to let it take the reins on a much higher stakes task? Stuart Thompson recently used a chatbot instead of a realtor to sell his family's home. He wrote about the experience for the New York Times. Stuart, thanks for being here.
6: Yeah, nice to be here.
0: So I have to start with an obvious question, the first obvious question. I mean, you used AI to sell what is your biggest asset. What were you thinking?
6: Well, I was basically trying to save money and trying to get the most value I could out of our house. We bought it at the peak of the pandemic, essentially, like peak of the pandemic housing boom. And right after we bought it, we watched in horror as Zillow showed our home value falling. And I wasn't sure how much it was worth. And I started talking to realtors and they didn't give me a lot of confidence that it would sell well. So I think that was the major impulse, was like, let's try not to lose too much money on this.
0: And what parts of the process did you use a chatbot for?
6: I would say basically everything. And it was very surprising how much you kind of need to know, or how many different kinds of questions you encounter when you're in this process. There was the listing itself, like how to write it, what to emphasize. We had one buyer who said they were going to put in an offer, and they drove around the neighborhood and came back and they said, you know what, the garden isn't really big enough for her dream retirement garden. And I was so confused by that. What do you say to that? What should I push and try to get them interested? I went to the chatbot and it basically said they wanted out, they didn't want to go through with it, and they're just saying something, you know, they're just coming up with a reason. It's not probably the real reason. They didn't like the neighborhood or the drive was too far, stuff like that. So it was really good at processing the information that was incoming.
0: Yeah, you know, selling a house, it's a bit of science, a bit of art. No, I mean, how did the chatbot do when it came down to negotiating with those three offers you got?
6: It was also very good at that. I think like in every part of this process, I had to bring in my own kind of like thoughts and ingenuity. And that's maybe one criticism against the process. The chatbot's not going to give you anything unless you give it something to work with. I came across this idea at the very last minute. I didn't want to pay the listing agent. And in a normal transaction, you pay 3% to the realtor you're working with as the seller. You also pay 3% to the buyer's agent typically. And I just said, like, what if I made that part of this negotiation? And it gave me the confidence to move forward with that request. So it told me what to say and how to say it. It was a great process.
0: Yeah. So what were the numbers in the end? Did you end up making more than you expected?
6: Yeah, so we listed the house for around $550. All the offers came in at around $605-ish. I didn't pay a realtor on my side, so I saved $15,000 roughly, and I didn't pay a realtor on their side either, another $12,000 or $15,000. So I think all in, we probably made $90,000 more than if we did it the usual way, selling it for the price that everyone had expected.
0: You end your story saying that you typed into the chatbot saying you need to buy a house. You're doing it without an agent. Where do I start? Have you used AI on your home search?
6: I have used AI. I have bought a home, actually. So we've relocated. We purchased it. I did use AI as a big part of that process. I used a flat fee realtor, so I didn't have to pay the 3%. Again, trying to save money. But when you use a flat fee realtor, they're not as involved necessarily as a full service realtor. So I used AI for a bunch of things to help assess the price of a home, to help pick a bid price. The AI was there for me once again, saved me, I think, a ton of money on this side of the process. It was another good experience.
0: Stuart Thompson is a reporter at the New York Times, and he sold his house using an AI chatbot. Stuart, thanks again.
6: Thanks so much.

0: When we talk about climate change, we often talk about the life and death of products like water bottles, sweaters, and electronics. But have you ever thought about the life and death of yourself? A little morbid, I know. But the demand for green funerals, those are burials that have a lower carbon impact, is growing. That brings us to this installment of our series, My Economy.
1: My name is Mary Lauren Fraser, and I live in Montague, Massachusetts. And I weave willow coffins for a living. I was traveling in Scotland, and I met this woman totally by chance, and her business was pretty new. She was a coffin weaver. My friend took me to visit her workshop, and we walked in, and I saw a woven coffin in progress and was like, I have to do this. I just felt like a full body reaction to it. So I asked her about apprenticing. It was weaving full days, 6 days a week, and then at the end of the apprenticeship, made some coffins. It's been 4 years this year that it's been my primary income. I've sold between a dozen and 16 coffins a year. They're handmade, but they're also 100% biodegradable, so they make a lot of sense to use for green burial. 11 years ago, it was still very much a baby. A lot of people had not heard what green burial was. They didn't know what it was. That's still the case, but it's really grown a lot, especially in the last 5 years. I guess I hit the scene a little early, but I primarily use willow, and then I use some pine to supplement. Part of it is that it's cheaper. Part of it is that I love working with pine. Part of it is that the willow can be hard to get a hold of some years because there's only a few farms in the U.S. A bundle of willow, which if you put your hands together and make a circle, that's well over $100. To make a coffin, it's several bundles of willow. People often are like, what? That pile of sticks is worth $300? Are you kidding? One thing I've offered in the last couple of years is people can come and do a little bit of the weaving on their own or their loved one's coffin. And what I hear is that it gives them a sense of autonomy in the, you know, a process where a lot of us feel like we don't have any. So there's been really special experiences that have come from offering this work.
0: That's Mary Lauren Fraser in Montague, Massachusetts. We want to hear from you. 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
1: Too much gabbing today, so we got to leave you without a final note. Our theme music was composed by BJ Lederman. Marketplace's executive producer is Nancy Fargali. Joanne Griffith is the chief content officer. Neil Scarborough is the vice president and general manager. And I'm Kristen Schwab. Have a great weekend, and we'll see you back here on Monday. This is APM.
2: 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In this darkly comedic series, a love triangle between three adults experiencing middle-age malaise leads to one of them ending up dead. 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
7: From KCRW, I'm Kim Masters, and this is The Business. While the Ellisons are acting as though the Paramount Skydance merger with Warner's is already a done deal, former Federal Trade Commissioner Alvaro Bedoya says not so fast. He calls the merger a rotten deal.
8: Like all good billionaires, they want what they do to seem inevitable. This thing will be challenged, and there is not a low chance, but a high chance it's going to be blocked.
7: Bedoya says the merger will mean fewer jobs, higher subscription fees for consumers, and more censorship when the Ellisons control both CBS News and CNN. Bedoya also addresses a surprising accusation from Paramount's chief counsel against some who oppose the merger. But first we banter. Stick around. It's The Business from KCRW. I am joined by my colleague in banter, Matt Bellany. Hello, Matt.
9: Hi there.
7: So, Disclosure Day is opening this weekend. By Friday, we will start to have a sense of how it's doing. It's sitting, as we speak, at about 82% on Rotten Tomatoes. This, of course, is Steven Spielberg's Alien movie. He's got a lot of interest in aliens. I would say this is more old school Steven Spielberg than some of the other movies that he's made recently, which tend to be maybe more adult dramas or whatever. This feels very related in its genetics to Close Encounters, although different. And, you know, the critics have it at about 82%. And, you know, we'll see, because the tracking, which had not been particularly good, been kind of mid, let's just say, seems to be picking up.
9: Yeah, I mean, this is an interesting one because it's a real referendum on the box office power of Steven Spielberg in 2026. He's 79 years old. He has not done a pure commercial hitmaker type movie in some time, although West Side Story would have probably been that movie had it not come out during COVID. The last blockbuster style movie Spielberg did was Ready Player One in 2018. That movie opened to $41 million. Domestic, went on to make more than $600 million. I think Universal would more than take $600 million from Disclosure Day. It will likely gross about half that. The tracking has ticked up. It's about $39 million right now, according to NRG. Some have it a little higher than that for the weekend. And for a Steven Spielberg movie that cost about $115, $120 to make, is a $40 million opening Okay.
7: Well, not what he would want. I'm sure he would look at it and go, you know, why does Chris Nolan get to make a movie of people talking about the development of the nuclear weapons when, you know, and everybody goes and I do this exciting space alien car chase, you know, a dark plot revealed movie. And I'm sort of hovering at that number. To some degree, it feels like a referendum on just what the old school type of movie that was the summer popcorn movie that Steven himself engineered, you know, with Jaws.
9: Yeah, and it's just a matter of what is relevant to movie-going audiences. I think this movie will have legs because the older audience is now his core demo. But younger audiences, I mean, look at what Backrooms did. Backrooms, the movie that just opened to 81 million, double what Disclosure Day is going to do on a budget of $10 million. That is because that is intellectual property for a young audience. The vast majority of that opening weekend audience was young people. And while the studies we've seen, I've done some research on this for my Puck newsletter, the studies we've seen show that Gen Z audiences have great reverence for filmmakers like Steven Spielberg. They kind of consider him to be part of their parents or grandparents' generation. They don't see him as being as relevant
7: right.
9: as someone like Chris Nolan, who has made Batman movies and who has made movies right. like Oppenheimer, which yes. was part of the Barbenheimer phenomenon just a couple years ago. I think you also add in the fact that Steven has famously a lot of thoughts about the marketing of his movies. And Universal has to play ball with him because he is very influential and has a lot of power. And there are things in the marketing of this movie that have been held back because Steven does not want them revealed that I think may end up hurting the movie in its opening weekend.
7: Yes, I'm not sure the awareness was where you would want it to be. I mean, I've mentioned to people that I saw it, and if they're not in this industry, they say, what is it? And that's too close to the opening to be comfortable.
9: That's the downside of not working with known intellectual property. I mean, Steven Spielberg came up with this idea on his own and wrote it with David Katz.
7: Yes.
9: And when you do that, you have to create awareness. And some people are aware just because it's Steven Spielberg, but there's also not gigantic stars in this movie. He chose to cast Josh O'Connor as the male lead. Great actor, but not a meaningful star for box office purposes. I think Emily Blunt is a little bit bigger of a star, especially coming off of Devil Wears Prada 2. People do know her and she's meaningful. But when you know, if you put Michael B. Jordan or Timothy Chalamet or Glenn Powell in the male lead in this movie, it's a different economic process.
7: I had a similar thought about Ryan Gosling, which probably wasn't available because he was making another space alien movie, but that might have made a difference. I will just say on the way out a compliment to Steven, which is 115 for a movie like this. You know, he is very disciplined. He is thrifty. He doesn't burn money. That money is, a lot of it is on the screen. You've seen it. I've seen it. There's a lot going on in that movie. And that number is an impressive number. That's a disciplined number.
9: Just the fact that he's doing this at 79 and competing on the biggest stage still. This is the guy that invented the summer blockbuster 50 years ago. It's yeah. pretty amazing he's still doing it.
7: Very few directors have that kind of longevity and work that long. Thank you, Matt.
9: Thank you.
7: That's Matt Bellany. He and I are partners at Puck News.

0: Alvaro Bedoya had what he called his dream job on the Federal Trade Commission until Donald Trump fired him and fellow Commissioner Rebecca Slaughter in March 2025. Whether Trump has the authority to fire sitting members of an independent federal agency is still the subject of ongoing litigation. But Bedoya elected to resign and joined the American Economic Liberties Project, a think tank that advocates for vigorous antitrust enforcement. He's recently turned his attention to the Paramount Skydance Warner Brothers Discovery merger, and he is not a fan. David Ellison, who since August 2025 has been chairman and chief executive of Paramount Skydance, defended the deal last March in an interview with CNBC's Julia Boorstin.
1: Our only way to obviously grow and to get the first place in streaming is to invest more in content. That's going to be good for the creator economy. It's going to be good for Hollywood.
2: But that didn't answer my question. Are you going to combine these two services and then raise the price of what people were paying for HBO, or what's the plan there?
1: So we're absolutely going to put the services together. We don't have anything to comment on pricing.
0: Former FTC Commissioner Alvaro Bedoya sees that evasion as one of several reasons that the merger can and should be blocked. We offered to interview a representative for Paramount Skydance, but so far, at least, the company hasn't taken us up on that offer. So this merger, your think tank was part of holding a hearing a few days ago, we'll say, along with the Writers Guild and a few other players to solicit feedback about how the town is feeling about this potential merger of Paramount and Warner's.
3: So I sit in Washington, D.C., and from where I sit, either people are not talking about the merger or they're talking about it in terms of, you know, Hollywood millionaires, quote unquote, versus MAGA billionaires, or they're talking about what just happened with CBS News and 60 Minutes, the hollowing out of 60 Minutes by Barry Weiss and David Ellison. What is not clear in Washington right now is the thousands of people and hundreds of small businesses who are going to go under if this merger goes through. So the purpose of the town hall we did in at the Lumiere Cinema on Saturday, and the ones that we're doing in New York City with Senator Cory Booker, Atlanta with Representative Hank Johnson, we want to make clear the economic cost of this merger, because I think a lot of people in Washington have a caricature in their minds of Los Angeles. They don't understand that people struggle often to make ends meet. They often work a second job or even a third job. You know, most actors are working maybe tables on the side at a restaurant. And we want not just to show that in terms of numbers in a PDF about future predicted job losses. We think that this case can be made most powerfully when you actually create a space for those people to stand up in a room together and talk about what's about to happen, because they've lived that through the Disney-Fox merger, through Skydance's takeover of Paramount, through Time Warner's purchase by AT&T. We wanted those stories to come out. That was the purpose of the town hall.
0: You got some very emotional reaction.
4: A decade ago, the casual conversation between peers would be, "What are you working on?" Now it's, "Are you working?"
5: Sorry for jumping up and down like a contestant on The Price is Right, but I'm really angry.
6: And it's getting hard for me to keep others inspired, and I don't like that.
7: I can only imagine the types of incredible queer and diverse stories that are being left on the cutting room floor that people would love but will never get a chance to see.
0: So I don't know what the timetable is. I mean, the Ellisons are saying, "We got this. We're going to wrap it up by the middle of July." I don't know, when are your hearings all scheduled before the middle of July?
3: They are.
0: Okay. So you sense that you have the time pressure as well? Or do you believe that they can't really do that?
3: So, look, I believe they can close in the middle of July in terms of logistics. What I also think they're doing is, like all good billionaires, they want what they do to seem inevitable. They want it to seem like there's no question this thing is going to go through and everyone just get on the train because we're leaving the station. The reality is,
0: I mean, as someone in conversation with them, that is 100% what they say.
3: This thing will be challenged, and there is not a low chance, but a high chance it's going to be blocked because of what it's going to do to the productivity of these studios. This idea that you can buy Warner Brothers for 13 times the price of Paramount, load that combined entity down with $78 billion in debt at God knows what interest rate, and then cut $6 billion in quote-unquote synergies, which was twice the amount they cut for Skydance's Paramount takeover, and somehow make more theatrical releases than either studio has ever made combined, is not a kind of math that I am aware of. And so this is going to result in fewer films. This is going to result in fewer TV shows. This is going to result in fewer jobs for all the different people that work in this industry. It's going to result in documentary filmmakers not getting the access to the historical archives they need. It's going to result in theaters not getting access to the repertory. All of those present different causes of action to block this merger.
0: We do read, and I do believe, that our California Attorney General Rob Bonta is going to be suing. I don't know what the timetable for that is. If he's thinking mid-July, then soon, right? Maybe Letitia James in New York joining in. I don't know. Do we think other states beyond California and New York are coming in with the Democratic Attorneys General?
3: The public reporting suggests that. Another attorney general that was included in that list that was publicly reported was the attorney general of Tennessee, a gentleman named Scarametti. And he has actually been a pretty strong antitrust state attorney general. So I do think we will have, whether or not he jumps in the pool, so to speak, you're going to have a group of state attorneys general challenging this merger.
0: Now, the two potential obstacles that seem realistic to me, given that the state of the FTC right now, would be Europe and the state attorneys general. And we just saw a couple of big wins for the state attorneys general, Ticketmaster, Live Nation. The administration had walked away from that. We've seen that happen. Do you think that Europe is going to just wave this through? I mean, I sort of thought, would they? And they're not fond of Donald Trump at this point or his agenda or trying to help his friend Larry Ellison.
3: There is a third front, though, that I think needs to be mentioned, which is if the first front is the state attorneys general posing a challenge, Europe is reviewing the deal. I can't handicap whether it'll challenge or not, intervene or not. But the other thing that's starting to happen is people in Congress are laying down a gauntlet now. Every 2028 hopeful for the presidency, for the Democrats at least, is saying, look, enjoy your corrupt merger while you have it, because we can legislatively break up these deals after the fact. Cory Booker saying it, Ruben Gallego saying it, Chris Murphy saying it, not to mention, of course, the Elizabeth Warrens and Bernie Sanders of the world and the AOCs of the world. So, and then you might say, Alvaro, is that a thing? Can you legislatively break up a merger? And the answer is yes.
0: Well, we saw it happen a long time ago.
3: We did.
0: Let's stay with the one that we feel most sure is about to happen, which would be the lawsuit from the state attorneys general. Can they then enjoin them from going forward? Do you think a judge would allow that?
3: That's absolutely what they could do. They could get a preliminary injunction to keep this deal from going forward.
0: So they would need to be moving fairly quickly at this point.
3: So they do need to be moving quickly, but I think it's important for everyone to understand that they can seek that preliminary injunction even after the Ellisons, you know, pop the corks on their champagne bottles and say, oh, this deal is done. They could do a week after, they could do 2 weeks after. Yes, of course, they could do before, but there is no shot clock on them filing that action.
0: Although I think ideally, if you're opposing this deal, you want to see it.
3: I agree completely.
0: Yeah. Okay. There are five subscribers to these the streaming services, I guess, who have already filed this lawsuit claiming it will raise their fees. Do you see that as something that is viable?
3: Look, if you put on a chart the prices of streaming services for all the major streaming services from, you know, from date X to date Y, they just go up. They go up at a rate higher than inflation, and they go up in lockstep. The idea that this will only result in more increases in streaming prices to consumers strikes me as very, very likely. And so, and I think it's very hard to refute because you've had no one cutting the price of streaming services. You've had all of them beating the price of inflation in the increases. And so, yeah, I do think there is a good shot at that lawsuit.
0: Okay. So far, they, of course, are arguing that this is going to be good for everybody. And they have recently hired the attorney who actually helped break up Nexstar Tegna, I think, Jeffrey Kessler. And he did an interview with my colleague at PUC, Eric Gardner, and, you know, said none of this is, all of these issues that are being raised are not really antitrust issues. You're smiling already. Like, you look like you see a tasty morsel. So please go ahead.
3: I see a tasty morsel. You know, if you open up your antitrust casebook, if a company uses a merger to not just kill the competition, but just offer fewer products and services to consumers because, hey, we don't need to compete anymore, that is the definition of a harm to competition, number one. Number two, you have the impossibility of them doing what they said they're going to do, which is put out more films and TV. As we were saying earlier, the numbers just don't add up. Taking on private equity levels of debt at what has to be a pretty darn high interest rate while cutting $6 billion in costs is not a recipe for producing more films and television. So reducing output, again, another just poster child of an antitrust harm. And so, no, I couldn't disagree more with that assessment.
0: Coming up after the break, Paramount Skydance's lawyer claims some opposition to the merger is not about business or the law. Alvaro Bedoya responds to that and addresses the recent upheavals at Paramount Skydance-owned CBS News. 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
9: The world has its first trillionaire. SpaceX went public and started trading its shares today in the biggest initial public offering ever. That pushed Elon Musk's net worth over the $1 trillion mark. How that could change the global economy on 89.9 KCRW.
10: KCRW sponsors include HBO Max, presenting Hacks. In the aftermath of mistaken news reports that Deborah passed away, she and Ava returned to Las Vegas, determined to secure Deborah's legacy as a comedian. Hacks, now streaming on HBO Max.
0: This is The Business, and I'm Kim Masters. As you probably know, the Ellisons, Larry and David, now own and control CBS. And we have all witnessed the ongoing drama at CBS News. Now fired 60 Minutes correspondent Scott Pelley, among others, has alleged that Barry Weiss, who now leads CBS News, has interfered with the division's reporting. Here's Pelley in an interview with the New York Times just days after he was fired.
11: There was a thumb on the scale for the president's version of events that I felt was a level of political influence that I had never seen in 37 years. At CBS News.
0: Our guest today, Alvaro Bedoya, a senior fellow at the American Economic Liberties Project, says such editorial interference is one of several reasons why the Ellison family should not be permitted to acquire Warners, which owns CNN. Again, we asked Paramount Skydance to make someone available to provide the Ellison's point of view, to no avail.
3: There is a case brought by colleagues, I think it's Norm Eisen and Brendan Ballou, arguing that some of the censorship that is occurring and the promises of censorship that the Ellisons made in order to secure approval for this merger are basically gifts, or the Constitution would call them emoluments, that the president is getting in exchange for allowing this merger to go through. So I do think there's a legal case, maybe not an antitrust case, but frankly, a bribery case to be made that this the approval of this merger by the Department of Justice, which the president has said I will be in charge of, is being given in exchange for the gifts of censorship and the gifts of restricting free speech. So legally, I do think there's a there there.
0: I'm trying to call up whether there was any explicit statement that by it showing that the Ellisons promised censorship to Donald Trump.
3: Oh, it was reported that immediately in the as Ted Sarandos was trying to secure approval, that Larry Ellison called up the White House and was naming individual CNN anchors by name who they would pull off the air if they got through. And so certainly I don't have firsthand experience with that, but you have reliable reporting from The Guardian reported this, reliable reporting from multiple outlets, often contemporaneous to CBS News airing, you know, a critical interview by Marjorie Taylor Greene. The next morning, David Ellison is being reported by The Wall Street Journal as saying, we're going to do a top-to-bottom overhaul of CNN if we're allowed to do this merger. But look, that's just the free speech side of it, okay? Let's talk about labor. So antitrust law is about protecting competition. You know, we want businesses competing to offer you great services, and we want a level playing field for them to compete against each other on the merits, on price, not just on who's bigger and who is the bigger war chest, right? Same thing is true for labor, all right? Same thing is true for workers. And so let's say you are a producer or a researcher who's specialized in news. You know, you are skilled at looking at what's coming across the wire, interviewing people on short notice. Maybe you are part of a crew that knows how to deploy very quickly to a site where there's breaking news, whether there's some kind of tragedy or some kind of emergency. That is a labor market. Labor markets are something antitrust law is supposed to protect. And if suddenly you used to be able to leave CNN and go work at CBS News, go work at 60 Minutes, suddenly that is all one employer. That is something antitrust law is supposed to protect against, because what might end up happening is you will be paid less. The terms of your employment will be poorer.

0: CBS News speaks to that.
1: One thing that the Paramount Skydance group has tried to push constantly, really, is we are competing with Netflix, and Netflix is much bigger. And I'm sure that they understand that works for them. And maybe the fact that Amazon is, you know, becoming more and more aggressive in the space, and Apple is in it, if not as aggressively as they could afford to be. Maybe that helps them. I don't know. Like, this is the competition that we're really up against, and therefore, you know, we're not really hurting the market because look at all the other players. They're not comparing themselves with the legacy companies, studios like Disney and Universal, NBC Universal. You know, I assume that same comparison with Netflix doesn't fly for you.
0: I think they're making the comparison because they're saying we need to get bigger to compete more. What I'm saying is the only thing that happens when these companies get bigger is they compete less. They feel less pressure to put out more shows. They feel less pressure to take more risks. And so I don't want any comparisons. What I want people is to trust their guts about what happens when these companies gobble each other up. It's not better service. It's not better products. It's fewer products, fewer services at a higher price on worse terms.
1: I know we talked about the content of the news being an issue, but not necessarily an antitrust issue. There's a lot of support in the last few days coming out from given what's gone on at 60 Minutes. Scott Pelley has basically said it on the record, as have others other correspondents have said there was political interference. We know Larry Ellison is a Trump guy, MAGA guy. David has tried to sort of say, not publicly, but, you know, let it be known in town here that he's not really like his dad. He gave money to Biden. So that's where he's trying to position himself. But I don't think there's any question about the pro-Israel stance of the Ellisons. And I'm leading up to this quote from Machen Delarim, who was at the Department of Justice when the AT&T, well, they waved through Fox Disney.
0: Yeah.
1: And then tortured AT&T for trying to acquire Warner's, which seemed odd, right? As a non-lawyer observer, that the merger of two studios was fine, but the merger of a phone company and a studio was a huge problem. So, I mean, we now know how well that worked out. Not very for AT&T. But anyway, that was Machen Delarim. He said something recently that was very striking. He said that there is a lot of fear-mongering, particularly from people in Washington, D.C. They are running a political campaign. Some of these people are trying to inflict harm on this transaction, really, because of their own anti-Semitic views. What do you make of that?
0: Smoke and mirrors and distractions. When it was Netflix who wanted to take over Warner Brothers, I called that a total disaster akin to, you know, the Human Centipede Part 23. It was just going to be an utter disaster. You know, Ted Sarandos leads Netflix. Am I anti-Greek? You know, this is a completely nonsensical position. I will say this, however. It's a very strange thing to start talking about that because you have the money in this deal coming from Saudi Arabia, Qatar, and the UAE. You know, 50% of the ownership of this will be from the sovereign wealth fund of a country whose effective ruler, Crown Prince Mohammed bin Salman, was identified by American intelligence services as being responsible for the death of an American journalist. And so Mr. Delarim can call us all sorts of names. The real risk here is that you will have less speaking truth to power, whether it is about, you know, journalists like Jamal Khashoggi, or whether it is about what's happening in the Middle Eastern, you know, military conflicts. That is certainly what's about to happen.
1: They have said that the Saudis and the other Middle East investors will not have control, any kind of input.
0: Well, let me put it this way. If I lend you $50 billion, would you take my phone calls, Kim?
1: I think I might.
0: You might. I think
1: I don't know.
0: Might.
1: Depends on my mood.
0: I think you're going to pick up that call.
1: Alvaro Bedoya is a senior fellow with the American Economic Liberties Project and was formerly a federal

0: Trade Commissioner appointed by Joe Biden. Thank you for coming in.
1: Thanks for having me.
0: And that's The Business. Nihar Patel produced and edited today's program with help this week from Sue Margulies and Mario Saavedra, who mixed the show. 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I'm Kim Masters. We'll see you next week on The Business.
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4: In addition to just how big it is and how much space it's literally and symbolically taking in his presidency, the nation's in the middle of a war.
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5: I'm Mary Louise Kelly.
6: And I'm Elsa Chang. Ahead this hour, what should we know about Todd Blanche?
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7: We have a man who's doing a great job, I'll tell you. 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
5: Ruby Bridges remembers her last visit with Robert Coles.
8: 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And he said, you think so? 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
9: Live from NPR News in Washington, I'm Ryland Barton. A senior Trump administration official says the agreement to end the Iran war is not 100% there, but it could be finalized in the coming days. NPR's Deepa Shivaram reports President Trump has gone back and forth over reigniting attacks on Tehran and moving toward a peace deal.
10: The official, who was not authorized to speak publicly, says the U.S. and Iran are about 80 to 85% of the way to an agreement, but nothing is finalized. It comes after days of back and forth from Trump, who relaunched attacks on Iran this week after saying a peace deal would come within 2 to 3 days. The U.S. official says the deal would reopen the Strait of Hormuz and end the blockade there, and it would end Iran's nuclear program and work on a performance-based model with incentives for Iran. The official says they expect U.S. allies, including Israel, to get on board with the peace agreement. Iran's foreign minister posted on social media saying an agreement has, quote, never been closer. Deepa Shivaram, NPR News, the White House.
9: The Justice Department cleared the way today for the proposed $110 billion merger of Paramount and Warner Brothers Discovery. The Trump administration says it found no threat to competition or consumers of film, broadcast television, or streaming. The merger would unite Paramount, owner of CBS, with the much larger Warner, which includes HBO and CNN. Several states, including California, have raised antitrust concerns. The European Union is investigating as well. President Trump's name is being removed from the Kennedy Center in Washington, D.C. today. A judge denied a request to pause in order to take his name off the Performing Arts Institution, which serves as a living memorial to John F. Kennedy. Meanwhile, the Washington National Opera has filed a lawsuit alleging the Kennedy Center owes the orchestra more than $17 million in donations. NPR's Isabella Gomez Sarmiento reports.
11: The WNO's lawsuit accuses the Kennedy Center of wrongfully withholding several years' worth of donations and contributions. The Opera and Performing Arts Center ended their long-term affiliation earlier this year. In the complaint, the WNO states that the opera's funds were managed by the Kennedy Center, but that they were supposed to remain two separate legal entities. The opera claims it has been trying to collect the funds for over 5 months to no avail. In a statement shared with NPR, the Kennedy Center says the opera had a deficit. It calls the lawsuit meritless and says it plans to pursue a countersuit. Isabella Gomez-Sarmiento, NPR News.
9: Shares of SpaceX soared 19% in its Wall Street debut today, making CEO Elon Musk the first ever trillionaire. The shares opened at $150 and kept rising. Forbes is now estimating Musk's net worth at $1.1 trillion. Musk says the company is going public because it needs money to fund its ambitions of putting satellites and data centers in space and eventually establishing a colony on Mars. This is NPR News. A federal appeals court has upheld the conviction of cryptocurrency entrepreneur Sam Bankman-Fried, rejecting arguments that his trial was unfair. Judges expressed skepticism that he was not allowed to present key evidence during his 2023 trial. Bankman-Fried is serving a 25-year prison term for defrauding investors. The UN says cuts are threatening to reverse gains in fighting the HIV epidemic. NPR's Jonathan Lambert reports.
1: Over the last several decades, HIV infections and AIDS-related deaths have been on the decline worldwide. Last year, there were 1.2 million new infections and just over 500,000 deaths, according to a new UN AIDS report. Those are record lows, but that global picture could be fuzzier because of funding disruptions to surveillance programs. HIV testing dropped sharply by up to 22% in countries with very high HIV levels. Additionally, almost 40% fewer people were taking oral HIV prevention medication in 2025 compared to the previous year. That could lead to more infections in the future, the agency says. The number of people on HIV treatment ticked up slightly, however, suggesting countries are having some success in responding to the funding cuts. Jonathan Lambert, NPR News.
9: A home where the Reverend Martin Luther King Jr. and other leaders met during the civil rights movement has been rebuilt at a Michigan museum after being dismantled and hauled from Selma, Alabama. The daughter of the original owners helped open the Jackson House on the grounds of the Henry Ford Museum in Dearborn. The family says it moved the house so its history could be shared with a wider audience. You're listening to NPR News from Washington.
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13: 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After a freak storm cut their senior year short, the class of 2008, now deep in their 30s, is forced back into high school in hopes of graduating. 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
14: KCRW sponsors include Bravo, presenting Top Chef, the culinary competition series hosted by Kristen Kish, with judges Tom Colicchio and Gail Simmons. Emmy-eligible in all categories, including Outstanding Reality Competition Program. 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
15: This is All Things Considered from NPR News. I'm Elsa Chang in Culver City, California.
5: And I'm Mary Louise Kelly in Washington. On Sunday night, the White House South Lawn will host a series of UFC fights as part of America's 250th anniversary celebrations. Sunday also happens to be President Trump's 80th birthday. The event is another in a series of passion projects taking up the president's attention while the war with Iran continues. NPR's Daniel Kurtzleben reports.
16: Trump announced the fights at a rally in Des Moines almost a year ago.
17: We're going to have a UFC fight, think of this, on the grounds of the White House.
16: So now there is a UFC arena at the White House. And tied to the anniversary, other planned events include a rally on the National Mall and an IndyCar race in the streets of D.C. And then there are the building projects. At official events, whether it's bill signings or announcements, Trump has taken to going on tangents about the reflecting pool and a pedestrian bridge he wants to build near the Lincoln Memorial. At a farmer roundtable in Wisconsin, he told the machine shed full of attendees about fountains.
17: Not one fountain in Washington worked. Out of the 22 fountains, they're all looking beautiful, just like the one I showed you.
16: Plus, he has knocked down the White House East Wing to build a ballroom and an underground military complex. And he's planning a massive arch near Arlington National Cemetery. The White House has defended many of these actions by pointing to past presidents' projects. And that's true to an extent, says Princeton professor of history Julian Zelzer.
18: You can find bits and pieces of what President Trump has done that are done very differently and with different purposes.
16: He points to boxing matches held by President Theodore Roosevelt and Truman's heavy White House renovations when the White House needed structural repairs. But all of Trump's side projects happen as the U.S. is at war with Iran, inflation has passed 4%, and his approval has sunk. Russia's war in Ukraine, which Trump once vowed to end, rages on, and he has mostly stopped talking about a health care overhaul. All of which casts this weekend's fights in a different light.
4: In addition to just how big it is and how much space it's literally and symbolically taking in his presidency at a moment the nation's in the middle of a war, it also raises all these conflict of interest questions, which are also different than having a boxing match in the White House.
16: A watchdog group has filed a lawsuit attempting to halt the fight, noting the money that UFC stands to make off the event, and that Trump owns up to $50,000 of stock in the company that owns UFC. The DOJ has responded, saying in part it would be too disruptive to halt an event a year in the making, and noting past presidents' White House events. White House spokesperson Davis Engel insisted to NPR there are no conflicts of interest, and added that Trump's assets are in a trust managed by his children. Speaking to NPR recently, the UFC CEO Dana White, who introduced Trump at the 2024 Republican National Convention, insisted Sunday's event is purely about America's birthday, not Trump's birthday. He added, though, that UFC fights do reflect Trump's personality.
19: The will to win, the will to overcome, the will to, you know, he has every ounce of that plus some, even at 80 years old.
16: Second-term presidents think about their legacies, and there is a sense in all of this that Trump is thinking about his. In the case of Sunday's fights, he will be doing so with an organization he has a long history with. And Trump knows the sport. In 2023, he did an extended interview on the UFC Unfiltered podcast, where he riffed on what happens as fighters age.
17: As you get older, it's not that you can't do it. I think you're physically the same. Maybe in some ways you're stronger and better, but you don't have that same motivation to do it.
16: Trump supporters have long said they see him as a fighter. And on the cusp of his 80th birthday, as he navigates the end of his presidency, he may also be showing what does and doesn't motivate him. Danielle Kurtzleben, NPR News.
15: Tonight, here in Los Angeles, the U.S. men's national soccer team plays its first game of the FIFA World Cup. This match is some 8 years in the making, as a so-called golden generation of American players has finally reached its prime, just in time for the U.S. to co-host the World Cup. NPR's Becky Sullivan has their story.
20: In one sense, this U.S. team's run at the World Cup will begin when the squad of 26, arguably the most talented team the U.S. has ever fielded, walks out onto the pitch in their red and white striped jerseys to take on Paraguay. But in another sense, the path to this point began years ago.
21: Trinidad and Tobago with a 2-1 lead over the United States.
20: When the U.S. had to put the pieces back together after hitting rock bottom. Heard here on BN Sports.
21: And the United States eliminated. Missing out on the World Cup for the first time since 1986. Unbelievable.
20: In international soccer, the U.S. has always played second fiddle to powerhouses from Europe and South America, yet it had seemed the team was on the up and up through the 2000s and early 2010s. But by 2017, the U.S. national team was leaning too hard on an aging generation of players like Clint Dempsey and Tim Howard, who were in their mid to late 30s by then. It all finally fell apart in that must-have qualifier in Trinidad.
22: It was all very surreal. In the game, you're hoping to just find a goal from somewhere. You just think the miracles will happen. Something will happen. And it didn't.
20: Howard was the goalkeeper for that miserable game. Last year on his podcast, Unfiltered Soccer, he recalled just how low that moment was.
22: Nothing, like literally nothing was said in the dressing room. Nothing was said on the team bus. Go back to the hotel, went downstairs to a team meal. Like, I mean, you want to talk about The Walking Dead. It was, there were just people, no one spoke.
20: Only one guy who's still on the team played in that game, Christian Pulisic. He was America's boy wonder then. Had just turned 19 and scored the Americans' only goal. No one could blame him. But for basically everyone else, the criticism began at once.
23: This is an utter embarrassment with the amount of money in this sport.
24: They failed themselves, they failed the sport, and they failed their country.
25: U.S. soccer just has to make certain now that this never happens again.
20: The head coach resigned a few days later, and within a year, the rest of U.S. soccer's leadership would turn over. It was a dark, dark time for U.S. soccer. Yet soon, there was a reason to have a little hope.
26: So we have a winner for the 2026 FIFA
0: World Cup.
20: In July of the next year, FIFA awarded the right to host the 26th World Cup to a three-way bid from North America.
0: Canada, Mexico, and USA have been selected by the FIFA Congress to host the 2026.
20: That moment, an eight-year clock started ticking. A World Cup here at home was a golden opportunity, not just to play well on the field as host nations often do, but with so much attention, they could give the game of soccer a huge boost and lay a foundation for generations to come. In other words, the stakes couldn't be higher. So they brought in a new head coach, a former national team player named Greg Berhalter, who said on day one that he planned to give a new generation of players a chance.
2: It's important for players to be performing. It's important for them to grow through games, and that's going to be an important aspect of how we're picking teams, of which guys are contributing.
20: Soon, the budding star Pulisic was surrounded by other promising young players. There was the spark plug midfielder Tyler Adams, raised by a single mom in New York, who made himself known quickly, as heard here on Fox.
6: U.S. and Adams has got a chance here and scores! Tyler Adams! U.S. 1-0!
20: There's Weston McKinney, the son of an Air Force officer who grew up playing soccer in Germany while his dad was stationed there, and an electric left back Anthony Robinson, the England-born son of a U.S. immigrant who played college ball at Duke. Together, they and others were hailed as a golden generation, but they needed time to learn on the job.
7: The beginning was not easy when we made certain choices and, you know, bringing the young guys in.
20: This is Ernie Stewart, who took over as GM of the national team, then sporting director for all of U.S. soccer in those years. There were some lumps, for sure, he said. The team won only three games in 2018 and lost some ugly ones at times. But Stewart said it was all part of the process.
7: The near future was the World Cup in 22 and wanting to perform there as well. But also realizing that 4 years later, it's going to be in your own country once again. And these guys being at the peak of their, you know, when they were 27 years old you have the experiences, and hopefully that can come together and do some damage.
20: In 2022, the Americans were the second youngest team at the entire World Cup. A win over Iran and draws with England and Wales saw them advance to the knockout round, where they lost to the Netherlands. It was a big, big learning experience, Tyler Adams said this week.
8: Those are games and experiences that you need, because I don't want to say it was a wake-up call, but we didn't know really what to expect, how to manage the game, how to deal with certain scenarios. Whereas now I feel a lot more comfortable with our identity and our own skin to be prepared for that.
20: Now, for the first time, a U.S. World Cup squad is full of players who have key roles on teams in Europe's top leagues. Adams, Robinson, and the young star defender Chris Richards all play in the English Premier League. McKinney and Pulisic play in Italy. Other guys play in France or Spain or Germany, all of them facing off week in and week out against other top international talent. But what is truly irreplaceable, McKinney says, is the bond that only comes from having grown up together.
10: One has a comfortability with each other, a freedom to be themselves, to be who they are. And whenever you have that comfortability level with the players next to you, you can be completely honest with them and you can hold them accountable and understand who they are.
20: Over the past few months, that chemistry has shown in friendlies against some of the world's best teams, Belgium, Senegal, and Germany, broadcast on TNT.
6: Robinson's ball to McKinney! It's Christian Pulisic around the keeper! It's Pulisic with a goal! Oh my word, what a strike from Anthony Robinson!
20: Berhalter hasn't been their coach for a couple years now. He was replaced back in 2024 with Mauricio Pochettino, who's leading the Americans through the World Cup. But last week, Berhalter said, watching this group of guys reach this moment has been a joy.
2: When I got them, they were young. They were babies. And they were just learning what it takes to be a professional athlete. And now when I see them, they're men. And, you know, they have kids and they're adults. And they know exactly what it means to maintain themselves as professionals. And it's an amazing thing to see.
20: Now the opportunity, the stage, the stakes aren't lost on them. And they're ready for this moment, says Tyler Adams.
8: Like to inspire people to show that American players are at the level of the rest of the world. Let's show everyone what we're capable of doing.
20: A moment finally comes tonight for the U.S. men's national team when they take on Paraguay. Becky Sullivan, NPR News, Los Angeles.
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3: Yeah, we're keeping eyes, of course, on the U.S. men's team in Paraguay playing tonight, 6 o'clock right here in just a few hours. We'll keep you updated on all of that. Obviously, traffic is going to be somewhat of a mess as well as you get through the stadium or at least nearby. So watch out if you're on Century Boulevard or Prairie in that area of Inglewood near what FIFA calls Los Angeles Stadium. 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From groundbreaking discoveries to life-saving care, Penn Medicine is working to change lives one moment, one treatment, one patient at a time. 318, stick around. The news rolls on. We're going to hear from civil rights icon Ruby Bridges, who remembers her friend, the Pulitzer Prize-winning child psychiatrist Robert Coles, who died earlier this month at the age of 97. That story coming up. President Trump formally nominated his former personal attorney, Todd Blanche, to be the next attorney general. To intense criticism for that, Blanche's rise could be a window into the future of the DOJ. More on that coming up. And there's another match going on, the Spurs of San Antonio. Their fans are looking for any kind of charm that they could get in a do-or-die finals game tomorrow night against the Knicks. And we'll preview that coming up in just a few minutes. Right here, 89.9 KCRW. Some local headlines making news, brought to you in part by the Port of Long Beach. This is a big story today. The Justice Department today approved Paramount Skydance's acquisition of Warner Brothers Discovery. That's now official. The estimated $110 billion transaction would combine Paramount Pictures and Warner Brothers Studios, whose history span more than a century. The combined company would also include the Paramount Plus and HBO Max streaming services, the CBS Broadcast Network, and cable channels, including CNN. California Attorney General Rob Bonta and his New York counterpart say they're investigating that deal. Paramount Skydance has come under intense criticism for gutting parts of CBS News, including its venerable 60 Minutes program, where recently fired correspondent Scott Pelley alleged in a New York Times interview that management demanded favorable treatment of President Trump and his administration at the same time the Justice Department was reviewing that deal. 320. It's the news on KCRW.
15: From NPR News, this is All Things Considered. I'm Elsa Chang.
5: And I'm Mary Louise Kelly. This next conversation is about the intersection of two remarkable lives. The first is Robert Coles, child psychiatrist, Harvard professor, Pulitzer Prize winner. The other is Ruby Bridges, civil rights activist and author. But back in 1960, she was a little girl. 6 years old, who became the first black child to desegregate the all-white William Franz Elementary School in New Orleans. Well, Robert Coles, who studied the emotional effects of desegregation, was there as federal marshals worked to escort her inside through a mob of white people.
1: 200 people waiting at 8:30 in the morning to tell her they were going to kill her. What would you expect? You'd expect that a child going through that would pretty soon start developing symptoms and be in trouble.
5: From that moment, Coles was on a mission.
1: I thought to myself, I would like to know that child. I'd like to know what's happening to her.
5: Robert Coles spent the rest of that year talking with and writing about Ruby. He died on June 4th at the age of 97, so we have called Ruby Bridges to remember him and remember a relationship that changed both their lives. Ruby Bridges, welcome. It is so good to speak with you again.
9: Oh, thank you so much, Mary Louise. It's my pleasure.
5: What do you remember about the first time you met Robert Coles?
9: It was just a little eerie, just listening to his voice just then. You know, being 6 years old, I had no idea that he was a psychiatrist.
5: Yeah.
9: And he would come over to visit.
5: At your house?
9: At my house. But we spent the majority of the time together, he and I. We would sit at the kitchen table and I was always excited about seeing him. He would bring gifts, which were crayons and drawing paper. And that's pretty much how we communicated. We would sit at the kitchen table. He would ask me questions and ask me to draw things for him. And I saw him as a friend and was excited about his visit.
5: I'm picturing y'all sitting at that kitchen table, drawing pictures back and forth. It sounds he was clearly learning from you, and you were learning from him.
9: I grew up in a family, African-American family, where pretty much in the 60s you were seen but not heard. So I had no idea what was happening around me at the time. It was very different from what I was accustomed to because I'd gone to kindergarten at an all-black school where everyone looked like me and had a great time. And now I found myself in a new school that emptied out the day that I arrived. So Dr. Coles would come and visit. And he did that for 3 years. So I saw him up until I was about 9 years old.
4: Yeah. He went on to write a series of books, Children of Crisis, won the Pulitzer Prize for it. The first book in the series was your story, Ruby Bridges. What was it like to grow up and read his account of your experiences?
9: It helped me to understand. Because the truth of the matter is that after that year was over, pretty much school was normal. The kids that had left the year before, some of them returned. They were black and white kids together.
4: Mm-hmm.
9: So that second year was harder for me than the first. I felt like I was, you know, maybe I dreamed everything, that it didn't happen at all. So I believe having Dr. Coles there to ask me questions and discuss certain issues really helped me, even though I didn't realize it at the time.
4: Oh, that's so interesting. Yeah, it was almost as though you were learning new things about your own story through reading about his account years later. Yeah. So I last interviewed you about your children's book, I Am Ruby Bridges. And I know you make a habit of visiting schools and talking with kids and helping them understand your history, which of course is also our history as a nation. As I was thinking about this conversation, I was thinking how powerful that is, flipping the roles. Today you are the famous teacher sharing what you have learned with a new generation that's come up behind you.
9: I have to say it's been an amazing journey, and I often feel like I have one foot in the past, one in the present, and I'm still trying to figure things out, and here we are today. Seems as if we're reliving history all over again, fighting for the same rights that we did back in the 60s. It's very confusing for me, so I can only imagine what it must be like for kids today.
4: The six-year-olds out there now.
9: Trying to navigate through all of the confusion in this country and what's happening. I often wonder, you know, is there a Dr. Coles for them? But you're right. So much of what he did shaped my life. And that wasn't something that I realized until later on in life.
4: When was the last time you saw Robert Coles?
9: I had an opportunity to visit with him about a month ago. His son and I, who are very close, reached out to me and suggested that I come and visit with him. He was actually in hospice, and so I did. And he was sort of in and out because he was suffering from Alzheimer's. But there was a moment when his son mentioned my name, Ruby Bridges. And I said to him, you remember Ruby Bridges, don't you? In New Orleans. And this huge smile came over his face. And he said, New Orleans. He said, a streetcar named Desire and Camellia Grill. Camellia Grill was one of his favorite places to go. So I knew that he connected at that moment, and then he started to talk about his time there.
4: Yeah.
9: He went back to 1960, and he said, my wife, Jane, said that I should help that little girl. I should talk to those kids. And he said, and I did. And I said, yes, you did. And I said, you did a really good thing, and you've had an amazing life. And he said, you think so? And I said, you did a really good thing. He said, yes, it was a good thing. So he went right back to 1960. He remembered it.
4: That gives me goosebumps. It's beautiful.
9: Yes, it was amazing. And he kind of leaned back and he said, "Thank you." And he lifted my hand and kissed my hand, kissed the back of my hand.
4: Ruby Bridges is an activist, author, and founder of the Ruby Bridges Foundation. She's remembering her friend, Dr. Robert Coles, who died last week. Ruby Bridges, thank you.
9: Thank you so much, Mary Louise. It's been great to be able to walk back in time and think about what he meant to me and evidently what I meant to him. I appreciate the opportunity.
4: It's NPR News.
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3: 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Happy Friday to you. Still to come in just a few minutes from now. Oh, the woes of flying into LAX. Boy, can you imagine coming from another country or very, very far away, like a lot of folks for the World Cup? What do you do? Where do you go? Why is LAX so hard to navigate, and when is it going to get better? That's yours in about 15 minutes right here on KCRW. In the meantime, what's happening around the world and here at home?
13: Live from NPR News in Culver City, California, I'm Dwayne Brown. Israeli and Palestinian activists are teaming up today in Paris to push for peace through a two-state solution. As NPR's Eleanor Beardsley tells us, they remain hopeful despite the alarming situation in the Middle East.
14: French Foreign Minister Jean-Noël Barrot opened the conference, which was also attended by dozens of foreign ministers. John Linden is executive director of the Alliance for Middle East Peace. He says that the more than 150 Palestinian and Israeli activists here remain determined.
18: They're clear-eyed about the challenges, the wave of dehumanization, the support for violence, this kind of tidal wave of extremism we've seen in the societies, and there's a bravery and a determination.
14: Linden says before, these peacemakers might have been afraid to gather together because of threats when they return home.
18: No one has time for that now. This is existential.
14: As one Israeli soldier turned peace activist put it, a conflict you pass on to your children is not a conflict you have won. Eleanor Beardsley, NPR News, Paris.
13: In West Texas, police say a gunman is dead after shooting 11 people, killing one of them. Authorities say a manhunt for the suspect ended in a standoff today with officers who shot and killed the gunman who was on the run for several days. From the Texas newsroom, Lucio Vasquez has more.
19: Authorities say the shooting began around 8 in the morning. They say the incident then unfolded across the West Texas city of Midland until ending miles away in a standoff with SWAT. Here's Midland Mayor Lori Blong.
26: Our thoughts and prayers are absolutely with the victims and with their families, with our first responders, with all of the medical staff that are responding this morning.
19: Authorities are investigating what may have motivated the shooting and whether the victims were targeted. For NPR News, I'm Lucio Vasquez in Houston.
13: Stocks got a lift on Wall Street after oil prices fell again today. 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The FBI is warning FIFA World Cup fans not to fly drones around stadiums, festivals, and other event locations. Host cities, including Atlanta, are establishing temporary flight restrictions from member station WABE. Lily Oppenheimer reports.
27: Waves of green jerseys erupted into cheers across Atlanta as Mexico beat South Africa in the first match of the World Cup on Thursday. thousands turned up at fan fests, including at the city's downtown Centennial Olympic Park. But the FBI says during all the partying, at least three people had their drones seized. The FBI warns the park is now one of several temporary flight restriction areas, or TFRs. The FBI's Marlo Graham warns drones have become a nationwide security concern during the World Cup.
0: Violations can result in criminal fines up to $100,000, 1 year in prison, and seizure of your drone.
27: Graham says you should always check TFRs on the Federal Aviation Administration website before you fly. For NPR News, I'm Lily Oppenheimer in Atlanta.
13: The New York Knicks are just one game away from winning their first NBA title in 27 years, but they still have to beat the San Antonio Spurs for a third time on the road tomorrow. That's where many Knicks fans have already bought tickets to attend Game 5. The finals are also colliding with a World Cup event in New Jersey tomorrow. 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
5: On a Friday, it's All Things Considered from NPR News. I'm Mary Louise Kelly in Washington.
15: And I'm Elsa Chang in Culver City, California. President Trump has officially nominated his former personal lawyer, Todd Blanche, to be Attorney General. Blanche had been the number two official at the Justice Department until Trump pushed out his first Attorney General, Pam Bondi, more than 2 months ago. Trump nominated Blanche for the top job this week, but his path to confirmation in the Senate may be bumpy. NPR Justice correspondent Ryan Lucas reports.
23: As Todd Blanche tells it, his relationship with Donald Trump began with a surprise phone call during a ski trip in Colorado in early 2023.
24: We had finished skiing for the day. We're getting ready to watch the Super Bowl with my daughter and her friends, and we were at a little condo right at the base of the mountain, and I got a West Palm Beach number.
23: Blanche, retelling the story in 2024 on defense attorney David Marcus's podcast, says he picked up, and Trump was on the other end of the line.
24: We had a good conversation. I went with my wife to have dinner with him and his wife a few weeks later, and we clicked.
23: They clicked so much so that Trump hired Blanche to be his personal attorney. Blanche would make his name on the national stage defending Trump from criminal charges over hush money payments, mishandling classified documents, and attempting to overturn the results of the 2020 election. After Trump returned to the White House last year, he made Blanche the number two official at the Justice Department. Trump bumped Blanche into the top job on an acting basis after Trump pushed out his first attorney general, Pam Bondi, in April. Days later, Blanche was asked by reporters whether he wanted the attorney general job permanently.
25: I love working for President Trump. It's the greatest honor of a lifetime. And if President Trump chooses to keep me as acting, that's an honor. If he chooses to nominate me, that's an honor. If he chooses to nominate somebody else and asks me to go do something else, I will say thank you very much. I love you, sir.
23: That was early April. Blanche quickly got to work showing what kind of attorney general he could be. Under his leadership, the Justice Department has aggressively pursued Trump's promised campaign of retribution against his perceived enemies. It has charged former FBI Director James Comey with making threats against the president in a photo of seashells Comey posted online. It also has charged the Southern Poverty Law Center over payments it made to confidential informants to infiltrate extremist groups. And the department has opened an investigation that centers around the lawsuits the writer E. Jean Carroll brought and won against Trump for sexual abuse and defamation. Trump has made clear he likes what Blanche has been doing. Here he is speaking at a Rose Garden dinner in May.
1: We have a man who's doing a great job, I'll tell you. I knew it because he kept me out of jail for years. Acting Attorney General Todd Blanche, he kept me out of jail.
23: The president's remarks highlight the way he views his relationship with Blanche and the Justice Department more broadly in his second term. The nature of that relationship was laid bare last month when the department announced the creation of a nearly $1.8 billion pot of taxpayer money, dubbed the Anti-Weaponization Fund, as part of a settlement agreement with Trump. In return, the president dropped his lawsuit against the IRS over the leak of his tax returns. The Anti-Weaponization Fund caused outrage on Capitol Hill. Maryland Senator Chris Van Hollen summed up the Democratic view this way in a hearing with Blanche.
2: You created a $1.8 billion slush fund to dole out taxpayer dollars to the president's supporters, including those who attacked this Capitol on January 6th. That is pure theft of public funds.
23: The fund also was a problem for some Republicans over the possibility that January 6th Capitol rioters could receive payments from it. Here's North Carolina Republican Tom Tillis.
6: And I think it's irresponsible. It sends a signal, hey, go breach the Capitol, destroy the building, assault police officers. You may even get compensated for someday. That's absurd.
23: In the face of growing political pushback, Blanche told lawmakers this month the department was abandoning the fund. But he said the part of the settlement that shields Trump, his family and businesses from IRS audits into past tax returns will remain in effect. On Monday, the White House formally submitted Blanche's nomination to the Senate. Asked by Fox News over the weekend what his priorities would be as attorney general, Blanche said this.
7: Executing on the president's priorities that he has talked about since he was running for president, and that's making this country safe again.
23: He added that he looks forward to working with the Senate toward his confirmation. But Blanche has a narrow path to approval in the Senate, given that Democrats and even some Republicans have concerns about his track record at the Justice Department. Ryan Lucas, NPR News, Washington.
4: San Antonio Spurs fans are looking for those extra lucky good luck charms as the Spurs face a win-or-die finals game on Saturday night against the New York Knicks. Texas Public Radio's Brian Kirkpatrick has the story.
8: There is still a glimmer of hope among fans that the Spurs can win their sixth NBA championship, but they must win three straight beginning with Game 5 in San Antonio. Only one other NBA team has ever come back in the finals to win it all after starting 3-1. So fans are pulling out all the stops to beat the Knicks in this battle between big market NBA versus small market NBA. They've been wearing Spurs colors downtown. Kayla Moore has a unique way of dealing with the stress associated with this tense series that has seen very narrow losses by the Spurs and the historic comeback victory by the Knicks in Game 4.
9: I watch everything up until the second quarter, and then I take a break from the second quarter, and then I only come back at the fourth quarter because, you know, third quarter, you know, what do you call it? Third quarter jitters I get.
8: Elizabeth Provencio has a game time ritual she likes to follow.
10: When they're on a streak and they're doing well, I don't change my seat. I don't change anything that I'm doing so we can keep the vibe going and help them ride that way all the way to a win.
8: Deborah Garcia believes she brings the team luck with jewelry.
20: Yes, I wear a Spurs bracelet. And I won't forget to wear it. I always wear it when I go see the games.
8: Tracy Calvert brings the team good mojo the same way as the Spurs sisters from St. John Bosco, who went viral on social media for their courtside prayers for the team during the playoffs.
28: Just pray. That's all you can do.
8: Frankie Martinez says he has more than one superstition during game watching at his place.
29: You have to wear the same shirt you were wearing when they won and drink the same drink and have the same people over.
8: Martinez says there is a sense of family associated with the team in the city, often referred to as a big small town. And this team's fan base is the same way. They're sort of the Green Bay Packers of the NBA.
29: It means everything. The Spurs feed off of the fans. The fans feed off of the Spurs. It brings the city together.
8: There are lots of jitters across Spurs Nation, and some fans say if the team does not win this year, they are holding on to hope that their young roster, led by superstar Victor Wembanyama, could bring the team's sixth trophy in the years to come. I'm Brian Kirkpatrick in San Antonio.
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3: It's 89.9 KCRW on a Friday. I'm Steve Chitakis. The World Cup is upon us, and for a lot of folks, their first impression of Los Angeles is through the airports, mainly, of course, LAX, but the others as well. LAX heads into its busy summer season as well, and KCRW's Brandon Reynolds heads to the airport to tell us about the construction, the delayed people mover, and for travelers, a lot of confusion.
0: Despite the traffic and the millions of visitors, LAX feels a bit like a desert. It's hard to tell how far away anything is or how long it'll take to get there. Sanity itself is a mirage, as Julie Jacobs is finding out, heading from the rental car center to the airport to hopefully catch her flight.
11: I felt like it took forever, and now I've gotten unlucky that I'm on United and it's the last terminal. So I'm sweating it right now. Hold on. Okay, thank you. I gotta go.
0: And off she goes, into the panic of signage and automatic doors. LAX feels chaotic, but according to the people who run the airport, it's at least predictable.
12: We see our peak travel this time of year, and that doesn't change with the World Cup.
0: This is Erin Trapp. She's the Deputy Executive Director for Major Events and Strategy at Los Angeles World Airports. That's the city agency governing the LAX and Van Nuys airports.
12: The airlines don't put on additional capacity for events like this.
0: Somewhere in the neighborhood of 7 million people will come through LAX this month, making June the airport's second busiest. July is the busiest. But that's still well below pre-pandemic numbers. In June of 2019, 8 million people came through LAX. So Trapp says they're not expecting to be overwhelmed.
12: You know, the World Cup is 8 games over 28 days. And for us, that's not a terribly significant piece of our travel availability, so we're confident.
0: Now, LAX wants to make a good first impression on World Cup travelers. To that end, there's a pop-up store in Terminal 7, and there will be viewing parties for all the games. Of course, that's all inside. Once travelers get outside, yeah, they encounter an airport that can seem kind of maxed out.
13: They just didn't anticipate the growth that we are having today and the traffic we are having today. And that's where it's a problem. And there is no room to expand.
0: Petros Ioannou is an engineering professor at USC. He's modeled traffic patterns at LAX and in the city at large. He says LAX is basically a microcosm of LA, and consequently it's made the same mistakes, like relying too much on the car.
13: But I think with respect to the LAX, I don't think they're disorganized. I think they're trying to find solutions. The monorail is one of them.
0: Right, the monorail. That's the automated people mover, a.k.a. Skylink, the nearly $3.5 billion elevated train that'll connect the terminals with the parking lots, the rental car center, and then rail and bus lines. It was supposed to be open in time for the World Cup, but disputes between the airport and the contractors have kicked its kickoff to late this year. For now, though, there are shuttles running from the airport's new Metro Transit Center to SoFi Stadium and elsewhere. So, with all this in mind, LAX's Erin Trapp says the World Cup will be a good test for those other bigger games that are coming through in 2028, the Olympics and Paralympics.
12: The World Cup, in terms of scope, is much, much smaller than the Olympics. And so, operationally, we won't have quite the same challenges. You know, bringing soccer balls here is a lot different than bringing pole vaults and horses and the kinds of things that happen through the Olympics.
0: Over at the rental car center and fresh off a flight from Florida, traveler Valerie Futris is smoking a cigarette in an area where smoking probably isn't allowed. She doesn't care. She's not a soccer ball or horse. She finds navigating this whole place pretty frustrating.
5: This complex is just enormous. It's my first time and my last. First and last.
0: So in a way, her experience reflects that of LAX at large. Things are moving, maybe not as fast as anyone wants, but also everything feels just a little maxed out. For KCRW, I'm Brandon Reynolds.
3: Just shy of 4 o'clock, we're taking a look at some traffic. If you are around Los Angeles Stadium, as it's looking on my Google Maps right now, it actually says Los Angeles Stadium. Of course, we know it is SoFi Stadium in Inglewood. If you're heading there off the 405, 405 not too bad around that area. We're talking near the airport, LAX. But if you are heading down the 405 near the Sepulveda Pass, near the 10 freeway, it's pretty bad both directions. Century Boulevard, Manchester around the stadium, pretty crowded right now, as is Prairie that connects, of course, SoFi and the Kia Forum. I'll keep you updated on traffic, but things pretty congested in that area right now. The match starts at 6 o'clock tonight, and all of that, of course, happening this evening right here in Southern California. Some other news happening across the area. We're going to tell you more about an Irish ultra cyclist, Joe Barr, riding the entirety of Route 66 by bike in honor of the highway centennial, you know, Chicago to Los Angeles. He's expected to complete his journey today. That story, many others still to come. Stick around for that. Some other things that we're watching here in Southern California this hour. The L.A. Mayor Karen Bass and City Council Member Nithya Raman have already started trading attacks in what could be a contentious mayoral race. The pair are aligned on a number of policies, so they pivoted now on criticizing each other's records. Bass appearing confident in her chances to beat Raman, but the latest poll from UC Berkeley and the LA Times putting Raman ahead of Bass by about 4 percentage points. The undecideds, though, are really what stand out. Same poll found a large chunk of voters still undecided.
15: This is All Things Considered from NPR News. I'm Elsa Chang.
4: And I'm Mary Louise Kelly. The Supreme Court's latest weakening of the Voting Rights Act has left limited ways to fight racial discrimination in redistricting. But advocates of minority voters are pushing forward with what they see as short-term solutions. NPR's Hansi-Lo Wong reports.
14: Weeks after the Supreme Court struck down a Louisiana congressional map as an unconstitutional racial gerrymander, voting rights advocates rallied at Delaware's state capitol.
16: Voting rights are under attack. What do we do?
17: Woo!
14: A group of Democratic state lawmakers is fighting back with a new bill. It would add Delaware to about a dozen states that have passed state-level voting rights acts that build upon federal anti-discrimination protections. State Representative Larry Lambert says the Delaware John Lewis Voting Rights Act has been in the works for a while.
18: When the decision came down, we started putting in a lot more hours, a lot more meetings. Here in Delaware, we knew that it was time to act with urgency.
14: Why the urgency here in Delaware?
18: Now, Delaware is the seventh blackest state in the nation in regards to percentage of African Americans. And we see that a lot of focus has been put on these states that have a higher percentage of African Americans.
14: States like Louisiana and Alabama, where voting is racially polarized. Republican lawmakers in those states recently eliminated congressional districts where black voters had a realistic opportunity of electing their preferred candidates. But state-level voting rights acts have their limits. They generally cover only state and local elections. They could be challenged in court. And
19: the trouble with state voting rights acts is that only blue states are passing them today.
14: Nick Stephanopoulos is a professor at Harvard Law School.
19: The places where you'd really want to see state voting rights acts are the Deep South and Texas and Florida and the like. But those are the places that will never pass those laws under current political conditions.
14: Those conditions are fueling a congressional gerrymandering fight that President Trump started last year and will continue for the 2028 election. In Democratic-controlled states that decide to gerrymander, research by Stephanopoulos has found a sort of silver lining for minority voting rights. Democrats can design new maps that spread minority voters who tend to support Democrats
19: in ways that make more districts reasonably safe, but not overly safe, for Democratic candidates. They can design maps that are highly, highly skewed in a Democratic direction, thereby offsetting red state gerrymanders elsewhere, and that also don't sacrifice any minority representation.
21: But I am concerned that even all of that is just going to continue this race to the bottom.
14: Wilford Codrington III is a professor at Yeshiva University's law school. Codrington says any attempts by states to protect minority voting power is worth making. But a long-term solution to a weakened federal voting rights act would involve Congress strengthening the law and reforming the Supreme Court.
21: We need a federal government to be involved and invested in this problem if we're going to have any sort of wide promotion of democracy across the United States.
1: This is what democracy looks like.
14: Back outside Delaware State Capitol.
2: Yeah, you ladies coming down and making your voice heard. Well, they don't seem to have the momentum.
14: Democratic State Representative Larry Lambert is urging supporters of the Delaware John Lewis Voting Rights Act to show up at committee meetings for the bill.
6: What is your deadline here?
2: So the General Assembly here in Delaware ends on June 30th, so that's our deadline to get the bill passed.
6: You have your work cut out for you this month.
2: Absolutely, but we're built for it. We're ready for it. We're not stopping until we get there.
14: And advocates in Michigan and New Jersey haven't stopped either with their push to pass more state voting rights acts. Anzi Luong, NPR News, Dover, Delaware.
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4: Today, Barr is expected to complete his trek across Route 66 to honor the highway's centennial. That is more than 2,000 miles from Santa Monica.

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1: It took 2 years for Barr's team to map out a safe path.
0: Block by block in some cases.
2: Barr bikes for 20 hours a day and only sleeps for about 3 hours a night.
3: It's a very demanding schedule. But on the flip side of that, I would say it is by far the most enjoyable race I have ever done.
1: Barr has been welcomed warmly by strangers along the road, including a recent stop near Springfield, Illinois.
3: We pulled over to the side of the road to do something, and we ended up in someone's home. At one point, Abraham Lincoln actually stayed in this house.
2: And there are some non-human visitors.
3: The wild horses were running on the road beside me.
1: And if that wasn't enough, tomorrow, it's Barr's birthday. Upon completing Route 66, he will turn 67.
2: So how is he going to celebrate?
3: I've been on a race nutritional program set by my wife for the last 2 years, getting prepared for this event, and I'm going to have some really nice ice cream and hopefully a really cool beer.
1: We'll be toasting you, Joe Barr. Congratulations.
2: A familiar face returns to the top of the Billboard pop charts this week and keeps a streak alive. Stephen Thompson of NPR Music has the story.
4: For the last few weeks, Drake has ruled the Billboard charts with the help of three full-length albums released simultaneously. This week, his grip loosens a bit as his song Janus STFU drops from number 1 to number 3 on the Billboard Hot 100. In its place, a new song from the singer, songwriter, and Oscar-nominated actress Ariana Grande. That's Hate That I Made You Love Me from Ariana Grande's upcoming 8th album, Petal. The song debuts at number 1 this week, extending an impressive streak. For each of the singer's 8 albums, the first single has debuted in the top 10. The success of Hate That I Made You Love Me was bolstered by huge sales numbers. Ariana Grande sold more than 55,000 downloads, a blockbuster number in the streaming era, thanks in large part to the availability of remixes and alternate versions. Hate That I Made You Love Me is the 10th Ariana Grande song to hit number 1, an impressive number. But for her co-producer and co-writer, the Swedish hitmaker Max Martin, it extends an even longer streak. Max Martin has produced an all-time record 28 number 1 singles, including huge hits for Taylor Swift, Katy Perry, and others. His run of chart-topping singles extends all the way back to Britney Spears' Baby One More Time in 1999. Hit me, baby, one more time. As a songwriter, Max Martin is closing in on another all-time record. He's written or co-written 30 number one singles, placing him just 2 behind a fellow by the name of Paul McCartney. As for McCartney, he's not taking the news lying down. This week, his latest solo record, The Boys of Dungeon Lane, debuts at number 5 on the album's chart. Stephen Thompson, NPR Music. No more.

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2: 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Investing in securities involves the risk of loss. Thanks for being here at 89.9 KCRW, Santa Monica, Los Angeles, Orange County, KDRW, Santa Barbara, and the Central Coast, KCRI, Indio, Palm Springs, and the desert, KCRU, Oxnard, Ventura, and KCRY, Mojave. In the Antelope Valley. 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

0: 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And we're glad that you joined us. We've got more information for you. We're going to help you wrap up not only your Friday, but your week as well as we head into the weekend. Big World Cup game, of course, right here in Los Angeles in Inglewood. And we're going to have the latest on some traffic information around that area, too. Stick around. The news continues on KCRW. Here we go at 4 o'clock.
1: Really, the thank yous go to all of you for keeping a straight spine as the doubters doubt.
2: The company SpaceX trades on the stock market for the first time.
3: It has likely made Elon Musk the world's first trillionaire.
2: For Friday, June 12th, this is All Things Considered from NPR News. I'm Elsa Chang.
3: And I'm Mary Louise Kelly. How a national park is shaping the response to Ebola in the Democratic Republic of Congo.
4: Screening means that if you do get a case, that enables you to contain an outbreak much faster.
2: Also, could smartphones be a driver in declining birth rates? A new economic paper explores the connection.
5: I think it's possible that we'll continue to see effects of phones on behavior and outcomes like fertility for years to come.
3: And a federal judge says President Trump's name must be removed from the Kennedy Center.
2: Those stories after this news.
6: Live from NPR News in Washington, I'm Ryland Barton. A federal judge has extended a block on President Trump's $1.8 billion fund that the administration says could pay allies who claim they've been targeted by the government. The judge said the move was necessary despite statements from Acting Attorney General Todd Blanche that the fund was not moving forward. The judge is giving the Justice Department 1 week to provide a, quote, clear, unambiguous declaration that under penalty of perjury that the fund will not move ahead. A federal judge has refused to stop the White House from staging a UFC mixed martial arts event on the South Lawn this weekend. The Trump administration calls the lawsuit baseless, saying it's no different from many other events hosted at public forums in the Capitol. NPR's Danielle Kurtzleben has more.
7: A watchdog group has filed a lawsuit attempting to halt the fight, noting the money that UFC stands to make off the event, and that Trump owns up to $50,000 of stock in the company that owns UFC. The DOJ has responded, saying in part it would be too disruptive to halt an event a year in the making, and noting past presidents' White House events. White House spokesperson Davis Engel insisted to NPR there are no conflicts of interest, and added that Trump's assets are in a trust managed by his children.
6: NPR's Danielle Kurtzleben reporting. The U.S. men's national soccer team plays its first game of the World Cup tonight in Los Angeles. NPR's Becky Sullivan reports they'll take on Paraguay.
8: U.S. soccer has been planning for this World Cup for a long, long time. After the Americans failed to qualify for the World Cup back in 2018, they cleaned house and a new staff brought in a whole new generation of young players to develop. The 2022 tournament was a first test for the young squad. They reached the round of 16. Now they're older. The core is in their prime and they're playing here at home. Here's midfielder Tyler Adams.
9: This is like, for me, the biggest opportunity to just really grow the game, like to inspire people, to show that American players are at the level of the rest of the world.
8: Paraguay is the first of the team's three group stage matches. Next up will be Australia, then Turkey, then, the team hopes, a run in the knockout round. Becky Sullivan, NPR News, Los Angeles.
6: Oil settled at its lowest price in months today after President Trump once again promised that a deal with Iran is imminent. As NPR's Camilla Domonoske reports, gas prices are also coming down.
10: Global crude oil prices were north of $100 a barrel for much of this conflict. The global benchmark for crude is now well under $90 and lower than it's been at any point since early March. That's largely because of hopes for a deal. The U.S. also says it's been helping some tankers move covertly through the Strait of Hormuz. Lower crude prices have helped ease pressure at the gas pump. The national average for regular gasoline is now $4.11 per gallon, down more than 40 cents from a month ago. Camila Domonoske, NPR News.
6: U.S. stocks rose today. The Dow added nearly 0.75%. This is NPR News. A coalition of renewable energy groups is suing the Pentagon over its failure to complete national security reviews for new wind farms. They say it's an unlawful freeze that jeopardizes $47 billion in investments. The suit says 106 wind projects are affected by the delays so far. The Pentagon says it's evaluating projects to make sure they don't hurt national security. Women in the U.S. are having fewer babies, and a new paper suggests smartphones may be partly responsible. NPR's Scott Horsley reports the birth rate has tumbled more than 20% since the iPhone was introduced.
11: Social scientists have been puzzled by the persistent drop in birth rates over the last two decades. At first, they thought it was a temporary response to the Great Recession. But even after the economy bounced back, births did not. So economist Caitlin Myers at Middlebury College went looking for other explanations.
5: When we look for the candidates, we should be looking for things that were large shocks that started around 2007 and are affecting a lot of people.
11: When Apple introduced the iPhone in 2007, service was initially limited to AT&T. By comparing birth rates in areas with and without AT&T coverage, Myers found a strong link between smartphone penetration and fewer babies. Scott Horsley, NPR News, Washington.
6: An Ohio labor union has filed a grievance over the use of goats to clear brush at a water reclamation plant in Columbus. According to local CBS affiliate 10TV, AFSCME Local 1632 says the city has a blatant disregard for labor by not notifying it about these subcontractors. The scabs in question, Kevin, Wilson, and Marty, and several dozen others don't pay dues and don't complain about long hours. This is NPR.
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2: This is All Things Considered from NPR News. I'm Elsa Chang in Culver City, California.
3: And I'm Mary Louise Kelly in Washington. Today, shares of SpaceX traded on the stock market for the first time. Elon Musk's rocket company had a record-breaking initial public offering, and Elon Musk made a lot of money today. To make sense of it, we are joined by NPR's Jeff Brumfield, who covers space, and John Ruich, who covers tech. Hi, you two.
14: Hey there.
15: To the moon, Mary Louise.
3: I hope so. Okay, so John, kick us off. What more can you tell us about this IPO and SpaceX's first day trading?
14: Yeah, the IPO was the biggest in history. SpaceX raised $75 billion. That's more than twice the previous record. And demand was high for the IPO. That was borne out actually when it started trading on the NASDAQ today. The stock opened at $150, which was above expectations, rose to as high as $176 during the day, lost a little steam, and ended just shy of $161. But the bottom line is that it was up over 19% on the day. A lot of early investors and employees in the company got rich today, or richer, including Elon Musk.
3: Who is already incredibly, insanely rich. How much richer is Elon Musk at the end of today?
14: Yeah, it's hard to know exactly, but a little back of the envelope math, you know, Musk owns close to 40% of SpaceX's shares. So his stake is now worth around $800 billion with a B. Plus, he owns a chunk of Tesla shares and has stakes in other companies. So he probably became the planet's first trillionaire today.
3: Holy cow. Okay, this closing price has the value of SpaceX well above $2 trillion, trillion with a T. Jeff, you track SpaceX. Is it worth that much?
15: I think even SpaceX's supporters would tell you the business as it is today is not worth $2 trillion. According to the financial documents released ahead of the IPO, SpaceX is actually losing money. It lost $5 billion last year and another $4 billion in the first quarter of this year. A lot of those losses are due to the AI side of the business, which used to be Musk's other company, xAI. It's been burning cash at this incredible rate. It's sort of a financial black hole, if you will. Even without the AI losses, though, the rocket and satellite company are probably worth far less, somewhere in the hundreds of billions of dollars.
14: Yeah, just to add on to what Jeff is saying here, analysts at the investment research company Morningstar did a deep dive into SpaceX's core businesses. They crunched some numbers around what they think is likely or probable at this moment in terms of the company achieving its goals in space and AI. And they think a fair value per share of this company is $63, which is a lot less than it is now. Nicholas Owens is a financial analyst at Morningstar.
16: I would argue that for the next week, really what you're looking at is simple supply and demand. Today, there's limited supply and exuberant demand.
14: Yeah, on the supply front, the company only floated about 4% of its outstanding shares, so not much. In terms of demand, there's a lot of hype and excitement. But even for people who aren't actively buying these shares, SpaceX is likely to end up in their portfolios because it's being included in a few stock indexes earlier than normal.
17: So, Jeff, back to you. What does the company need to do to actually meet these very high-flying expectations?
15: Well, I mean, I think the company itself, I just want to read their mission statement and their documents, Mary Louise, because it really gives a sense of their ambition. Our mission is to build the systems and technologies necessary to make life multiplanetary, to understand the true value or the true nature of the universe, and to extend the light of consciousness to the stars. That might be worth $2 trillion.
17: No big deal there.
15: Yeah, right. Exactly. The first step to getting to that kind of evaluation is to build this giant rocket called Starship. Now, Starship is behind schedule. It's costing the company billions to develop. But if it works, it will reduce the cost of sending things to space. Speaking at the opening bell today, SpaceX President Gwynne Shotwell sounded a defiant note as she addressed her employees. She said they've proven the skeptics wrong before.
1: The thank yous go to all of you for hanging in there, for keeping a straight spine as the doubters doubt.
15: But Starship is a lot more complicated than SpaceX's other rockets. So for all these dreams to happen, it's going to take a lot of work. I don't think anyone's ever been able to build a rocket quite like it. We'll have to see what happens.
17: Worth noting, today's IPO is the first of several blockbuster IPOs we expect this year. Jeff, tell us about those.
15: Yeah, that's right. I mean, the other big two are Anthropic and OpenAI, the big AI companies. They're each ballparked at around $1 trillion valuations. And like SpaceX, there's a lot of fuzziness about how much they're actually worth. A lot of this comes down to we don't really know just how big the market is for AI or what it's going to be used for. So, you know, a lot of this stuff is really betting on the future, I'd say.
17: John, just to let you land us and circle back around to the possibly, as of today, trillionaire Elon Musk. I mean, we've talked a lot about that, just how much money that is. But how much more powerful is he as a result of this IPO?
14: I think you could say a lot. You know, when companies go public like this and start selling shares to ordinary people, it usually means that those investors will be able to have more say in how a company's run. But here, the investors will have very limited ability to check Musk. Yeah, he has an iron grip on the company. You know, he's CEO. He will control the board of directors. He holds more than 80% of the voting power of shareholders. You know, Elon Musk obviously has his fans. There are a lot of believers. There are a lot of people buying the stock today because they think his vision is brilliant, frankly. He's highly controversial also. And so I think today he ends up more powerful in some ways than ever. And, you know, he's really put himself at the center of his own universe.
17: And here's John Ruich and Jeff Brumfield. Thanks to you both.
15: Thank you.
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19: The Ebola outbreak in the Democratic Republic of Congo is happening in a region of extremes. It's home to a deadly, decades-old conflict. At the same time, the area is known for vast, beautiful national parks, famous for gorillas and snow-capped mountains near the equator. So, what does that have to do with Ebola response efforts? NPR's Gabriella Emmanuel reports.
20: When Emmanuel Demarode looks around, it can be peaceful.
4: Most evenings, there are elephants crossing the river and pods of hippos.
20: Demarode is the director of the DRC Virunga National Park. But his attention these days has turned from hippos and elephants to the Ebola outbreak that's spreading in the area. His park has been tapped to play a key role in containing the virus.
4: The national park serves as a natural firewall of sorts.
20: A natural firewall because the park stretches almost 2 million acres, much of it along the DRC border with Uganda. His park rangers are busy building screening posts to check all travelers for symptoms of Ebola and track them. The first three posts will be completed by the end of this week.
4: Screening means that if you do get a case spreading eastwards into Uganda, Rwanda, or Kenya, you can trace everybody that they've traveled with. And so that enables you to contain an outbreak much faster.
20: In the 2018-2020 Ebola outbreak that hit the area, several thousand travelers were screened each day in the park.
4: If you build them where roads cross rivers, it's almost impossible to pass without being screened. So that's really important.
20: Each post includes an exam room, an isolation center, and housing for a team of about 30. Eight of those are paramedics who are being recruited now, and the rest, security personnel. This is a region long plagued by violence, but
4: the situation we're living through now is certainly the worst we've experienced in the past 30 years.
20: Demarode says four park rangers have been killed by rebel groups in recent weeks, and five others have been injured, three severely.
4: Which is really unprecedented for us.
20: He speculates a militia group may be leaving the Ebola-affected region. The violence is interfering with aid groups as well, but some have consciously not bulked up security. Anastasia Shkalonok is with Doctors Without Borders, which is operating at the epicenter. She's based in the nearby town of Goma, which is under militia control.
7: What we have learned from previous Ebola outbreaks in DRC is that having some security or militarized support around healthcare facilities is totally detrimental and counterproductive.
20: She says having guns doesn't build trust.
7: Simply, the population might be scared to go to the healthcare facilities.
20: But she admits this does leave Ebola treatment centers at risk of militia attacks.
7: So it's a huge risk for all the responders.
20: A Congolese doctor, also in Goma, says the city is bracing for Ebola patients, but it's isolated due to the security situation and now the outbreak. The airport is closed and all the borders are closed, he says. It's as if we are in an open-air prison, so how can supplies reach us? This doctor asked only to be identified by his first initial, R, because he fears being targeted for speaking out. He says foreign aid to the region has dropped and hospital supplies are dwindling. We don't have soap. We don't have disinfectant. There are no medical gowns. There are no protective face masks, he says. Often doctors try to buy soap with their own money. But amidst the conflict, banks have shut down, he says. And some doctors and nurses haven't been paid in months. But doctors have a moral obligation to care for Ebola patients, he says. So they will stay and sacrifice and do the best they can. Gabriella Emanuel, NPR News.

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1: 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Thanks for being here at 89.9 KCRW, 418 the time right now. Happy Friday to you. Here's a question. Are iPhones and smartphones stopping people from having kids? A new economic paper explores the drop in birth rates since the advent of the smartphone nearly two decades ago. You're going to hear it coming up. There's a new movie out. Steven Spielberg, who made what are arguably the two preeminent films about alien encounters, returns to that well of inspiration in Disclosure Day. More on that coming up as well in the next few minutes right here on 89.9 and at KCRW.com. So local news right now, an update brought to you in part by the Clean Power Alliance. The Justice Department today approving, giving the green light for Paramount Skydance to acquire Warner Brothers Discovery. The estimated $110 billion transaction would combine Paramount Pictures and Warner Brothers Studios, whose histories span more than a century. The combined company would also include the Paramount Plus and HBO Max streaming services, the CBS Broadcast Network, including KCBS Channel 2 and KCAL 9 here in Southern California, and cable channels, including CNN. The deal will not be final until September, with merger reviews happening in the UK and Europe as well. In California, Attorney General Rob Bonta and his New York counterpart also investigating. Paramount Skydance has come under intense criticism for gutting parts of CBS News, including its venerable 60 Minutes program, where recently fired correspondent Scott Pelley alleges that management demanded favorable treatment of President Trump and his administration at the same time that the Justice Department was reviewing that deal. Paramount has its lot and sound stages in Hollywood. Warner is in Burbank. There's no word yet on what the new company will do. If final approval does come and it's official by September, we'll deal with those real estate footprints. We've got a nice weekend on tap. Overnight lows tonight near 60. It's warm today, you may have noticed. Upper 70s, low 80s again for tomorrow. We'll be into the 90s in the valleys once again, but one more really warm to hot day, and then we start to cool off a little bit as we get into Sunday. 420 right now.
0: This is All Things Considered from NPR News. I'm Mary Louise Kelly.
2: And I'm Ilse Chang. Hollywood giant Paramount is poised to get a whole lot bigger, like a tuna that swallowed a whale. The company's proposed $111 billion takeover of Warner Brothers Discovery just got a green light from the U.S. Justice Department. Now, this deal would put all under the same roof: Paramount Pictures and Warner Brothers Studios, HBO and Paramount Plus, and CBS and CNN. To lay everything out for us, we're joined now by NPR media correspondent David Folkenflik. Hi, David.
3: Hey, Elsa.
2: Okay, so it seems like there's a lot of combining of similar properties here. Like, what exactly did the Justice Department say in announcing this decision?
3: Well, the Justice Department put out a statement late this afternoon that NPR obtained and reviewed, and it said that it had conducted an intensive eight-month review of this, looking at this from all angles, in fact saying that it was helped by looking at a proposed earlier deal that Warner Brothers had struck to sell itself off to Netflix, or most of itself off to Netflix. It said, look, we've looked at this, and there is no reason to consider this bad for people who have a stake in this business, that is producers and writers and actors and the like, because there are so many other players in this field now. You've got, even though you're combining these two titans of studios, Paramount, mm-hmm. Warner Brothers, et cetera, you've got Netflix and you've got Apple and you've got Amazon Prime and you've got a bunch of smaller players who are streamers in this case. And they say that the streaming market has so expanded the competition for conventional Hollywood studios, it's not anti-competitive. Similarly, they're making the same case, they argue, for consumers. They're saying consumers are not being sold out here because they've got a lot of other places to get entertainment.
2: Okay, so lots of choices for everybody, they say. That's what federal regulators are saying. But I know that you've been reporting on the political dynamics around this whole deal. Explain what's been at play here.
3: Well, it's all in play here, in part because President Trump is such a player in such decisions in a way that's not been seen as appropriate or even present to the same, anything like the same degree in previous administrations. The family that is about Poise to take over Warner Brothers Discovery and add it to Paramount is the Ellisons. That's Larry Ellison, the co-founder of Oracle, and his son David Ellison, the founder of Skydance Media. They only took over Paramount and CBS last summer. They're now doing this much bigger deal this year, and they have intertwined their business interests with the president's political interests. Larry Ellison, a financial backer and advisor to the president on AI and other political matters, and the president just in January essentially turned over control of TikTok US to the Ellisons as a sign of, you know, their connection there. Right. The president has said that he wants the Ellisons to help take over CBS to help, CNN to help make it a little bit more like CBS.
2: Okay, you just named two entities, CNN and CBS. I mean, I can't help but wonder, how are journalists at both CNN and CBS feeling right now? Tell us what you've been hearing.
3: Well, there's great consternation. And that's for two reasons. One is that, you know, in any such merger, what you almost inevitably see is extraordinary degree of layoffs and compression of jobs. There's a lot of overlap at these two of the five most important TV networks in the country. There'd be a lot of layoffs. But also there's concern that essentially they would seek to make CNN more friendly to President Trump. That's certainly what he believes, as critics of CBS say they've done in controlling CBS News. And that's unlikely to be the final word on this. You're going to see some state AGs probably weigh in, but we don't know how this is going to play out.
2: That is NPR's David Folkenflik. Thank you so much, David.
3: You bet.
2: This is All Things Considered from NPR News. I'm Elsa Chang.
0: And I'm Mary Louise Kelly. A researcher in Vermont has a striking new theory about why women are having fewer babies these days. Birth rates have tumbled more than 20% in the last two decades. The researcher suggests one factor could be the spread of smartphones. And NPR's Scott Horsley reports.
4: The sharp drop in birth rates is a seismic demographic shift. It affects everything from the size of school classrooms to the solvency of Social Security.
5: Fertility really fell off a cliff in about 2007.
4: Economist Caitlin Myers of Middlebury College says at first the conventional wisdom was the Great Recession was causing people to put off having babies temporarily, as happened during previous downturns. But then the economy recovered and birth rates just kept falling. So if the recession isn't responsible for the baby bust, what is?
5: Whatever it is, it must be big and it needs to coincide with about 2007 because that's when we see all the births go down.
4: Myers has a suspect, a piece of technology that debuted that year, putting a telephone, a music player, and access to the internet all in the palm of your hand.
6: And we are calling it iPhone.
4: Apple CEO Steve Jobs introduced the iPhone at the Macworld conference in January 2007.
6: Every once in a while, a revolutionary product comes along that changes everything.
5: I don't think you mentioned birth, but yeah, it was a product that changed the world.
4: In a provocative new working paper titled "Is the iPhone Birth Control?", Myers argues that the spread of smartphones beginning in 2007 could explain between a third and half the drop in birth rate since then. To test that theory, Myers makes clever use of an accident of history that creates a kind of natural experiment. When iPhones first came out, they only worked with AT&T.
5: And in some areas of the country, AT&T had broadband coverage and you could get an iPhone. And in other areas, including where I live in Vermont, that coverage was much more limited. And what you can see in like this, the simplest of comparisons, births start to fall in the places where you can get one. And they're not falling nearly as much in the places where you can't.
4: One might argue the results were skewed because smartphones spread faster in urban areas or wealthier communities. But the results hold up even when Myers controlled for variables like population density and the local economy. The drop in birth rates has affected women of all ages, but it's most pronounced among teenagers. That sounds plausible to Jean Twenge, a professor of psychology at San Diego State University. In books like Generations, Twenge has documented the profound behavioral changes that accompanied smartphones, especially among young people.
7: The smartphone fundamentally changed the way adolescents spent their time outside of school. They started spending a lot more time online and on their phones and a lot less time hanging out with their friends in person and driving around in a car or going to the mall or just hanging out.
4: Meyer says it's not a stretch to think that would result in fewer babies.
5: If there's one thing I learned in abstinence-only sex ed in the 90s in Georgia growing up, It's that you're probably not going to get pregnant if you're not interacting with people in person, if you're not having sex.
4: Meyer suggests smartphones also gave users more access to information about contraceptives and abortion, and more access to pornography.
5: When I talk to my students at Middlebury College, this is the first one they actually bring up. Pornography was proving to be a substitute for in-person relationships.
4: Apple didn't respond to our inquiry about Meyer's paper. Eventually, copycat phones came along that could be used on other networks. And today, smartphones are ubiquitous. Meyer says that raises a question of whether birth rates will level off now or continue falling.
5: I think it's possible that we'll continue to see effects of phones on behavior and outcomes like fertility for years to come. But we'll just have to keep watching.
4: And if recent history is any guide, a lot of us will be watching on our smartphones. Scott Horsley, NPR News, Washington.
0: And we'll note, Apple is a financial supporter of NPR.
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1: 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Can you believe it? An hour and a half until the match starts between Team USA, the men's national team, and Paraguay. We're going to hear more about that coming up with the World Cup, of course, tournament happening in Los Angeles and elsewhere across North America. But today, of course, at 6 o'clock right here at SoFi, Los Angeles Stadium, as FIFA calls it. Coming up in just a few minutes, we're going to take you to D.C. and a federal judge denying an appeal by the John F. Kennedy Center for the Performing Arts Board of Trustees for a stay on the removal of President Trump's name from that building. There's actually a webcam of people watching it live on YouTube, so that is indeed going on. We'll keep you posted on it right now. 4:30, here's the news.
10: Live from NPR News in Culver City, California, I'm Duane Brown. A federal judge has issued a preliminary injunction blocking the Trump administration's nearly $2 billion anti-weaponization fund. The judge said the move was necessary, as we hear from NPR's Ryan Lucas.
11: At a court hearing on a lawsuit challenging the fund, U.S. District Judge Leonie Brinkema said the public statements from DOJ officials that the department was abandoning the fund were not sufficient. She noted that President Trump continues to publicly support the fund and that the government has refused to formally declare under oath that the fund is indeed dead. Judge Brinkema therefore issued a preliminary injunction blocking the fund, but she gave the Justice Department 1 week to provide a clear, unambiguous declaration under penalty of perjury, signed by the acting attorney general and the U.S. Treasury secretary, that the fund will not move ahead. If it does so, the judge said she will likely dismiss the lawsuit. If the government does not do so, then the case will move forward. Ryan Lucas, NPR News, Alexandria, Virginia.
10: Well, workers are beginning the process of removing Donald Trump's name from the facade of the Kennedy Center in Washington. It's already been stripped from all digital and print branding after a federal judge ruled it was, quote, crystal clear that the Arts and Cultural Center was intended to be a living memorial to former President John F. Kennedy. The judge said only Congress could change that. So that means Trump's name has to come down despite an appeal from the White House. Here's NPR's Elizabeth Blair.
12: The government filed a motion for a stay, which says the Kennedy Center would be, quote, forced to squander time and money only to potentially revert back to the current name after appeal. They also say removing Trump's name will hurt the center's fundraising and will contribute to its financial decline. Now, ever since Trump took over the Kennedy Center, artists have canceled shows and ticket sales have plummeted.
10: That's Elizabeth Blair. You're listening to NPR News. The Food and Drug Administration is responding to the current outbreak of New World screwworm, authorizing a generic flea medicine to treat cases in cats and dogs. Here's NPR's Sydney Lupkin.
13: New World screwworms are flies that lay eggs in living mammals, usually cattle. If left untreated, screwworm maggots can cause secondary infections and other deadly damage. A U.S. screwworm outbreak began earlier this month with an infected calf in Texas. There are now 6 cases total, according to the Department of Agriculture. The USDA also confirmed the parasite in a dog in New Mexico on Monday. The FDA has authorized generic nitinpyrim tablets for emergency use in dogs, puppies, cats, and kittens. The tablets are available over the counter, but veterinarians may still need to physically remove remaining screwworm larvae. Although screwworms mostly affect livestock, in rare cases they can infest humans and pets. Sydney Lupkin, NPR News.
10: Elon Musk's SpaceX went public today with shares soaring more than 25% in its Wall Street debut. Shares opened at $150 and climbed to nearly $169 a share before the market close, valuing SpaceX at more than $2 trillion and making Musk the first ever trillionaire. The funds will also help to bankroll the company's space travel and artificial intelligence goals. This is NPR.
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15: KCRW sponsors include Hulu, presenting Never Change. After a freak storm cut their senior year short, the class of 2008, now deep in their 30s, is forced back into high school in hopes of graduating. Streaming on Hulu, June 17th.
0: It's All Things Considered from NPR News. I'm Mary Louise Kelly in Washington.
2: And I'm Elsa Chang in Culver City, California. President Trump may not have top billing at the John F. Kennedy Center for the Performing Arts much longer. Today, a federal judge denied an appeal by the center's board of trustees for a stay on the removal of Trump's name from the building. And now the Trump administration has filed for an emergency stay. NPR's Chloe Veltman joins us now with the latest on this very quickly developing situation. Hi, Chloe.
17: Hi, Elsa.
2: Hi. Okay. What is going on at the Kennedy Center right now?
17: Okay. Well, right now there's this half-built scaffolding outside the signage on the facade of the building. Workmen were still putting it together and there was a crowd of people gathered underneath waiting to see what happens when a rainstorm started. So workers stopped for now. Workmen started to build the scaffolding a few hours before U.S. District Judge Christopher Cooper said no to the Board of Trustees' appeal to stay the removal of Trump's name from the building.
2: Huh. And why did the workers do that ahead of the ruling?
17: Today was the deadline for the board, which is stacked with President Trump's allies, to appeal a ruling Cooper handed down 2 weeks ago stating that the renaming of the facility was illegal and that such a move requires approval from Congress. And until yesterday, it looked as if the Trump administration would comply. The name has already changed on the center's website and some social media channels, and the Kennedy Center's general counsel sent a memo to staff saying the president's name would come off the building too. But then at the 11th hour, the Board of Trustees abruptly changed course and filed an appeal.
2: Wait, why did they wait that long?
17: Well, I reached out to ask the Kennedy Center about the late timing, but they haven't yet responded. The motion requesting a stay on the removal of Trump's name says there's no point in removing it when they'll probably restore the president's name anyway after winning an appeal. They also say removing his name would hurt the center's fundraising and contribute to its financial decline.
2: Okay, so appeal denied. What is going on with the sign right now? Like, is Trump's name still up there as we speak?
17: Yeah, I've been monitoring live video feeds of the Kennedy Center facade. Workmen are still in the process of building the scaffolding. So as of now, the signage still says the Donald J. Trump and John F. Kennedy Memorial Center for the Performing Arts. Plus, just to be clear, Elsa, we do not yet have direct confirmation, honestly, from the Kennedy Center itself that the scaffolding is there expressly to remove Trump's name.
2: Okay, true. Let me just ask you, what can the Board of Trustees do to prevent Trump's name from being removed at this point? Anything?
17: Yeah, well, they had this option to still pursue a stay through the Court of Appeals, which, in fact, just now they did. So I should mention the lawsuit was brought by Congresswoman Joyce Beatty, an ex officio member of the Board of Trustees, and Norm Eisen, one of her attorneys, just now posted to social media that the Trump administration has filed his emergency stay in the D.C. Circuit to keep his name on the Kennedy Center. Eisen says his team has filed an opposition. But, you know, he does say he told me that any further attempt to overturn the court's decision is a waste of time.
18: It's no different than if a graffiti artist had climbed up on a ladder and tagged the front of the building with Donald Trump's name. It's an act of corruption and appropriation. It will not stand. Sooner or later, that name is coming off the building.
2: That is NPR's Chloe Veltman. Thank you so much, Chloe.
17: You're welcome, Elsa.
0: David Hockney, one of the world's most important contemporary painters, has died at the age of 88. The British artist used electric colors to capture the world around him, something he talked about with our colleague, the late NPR correspondent Susan Stamberg, back in 2016.
19: To Hockney, looking and showing are as old as time. Some caveman picked up a rock and drew an animal on the wall.
20: And then when he'd got the animal down, the person would have grunted or something and said, I've seen something like that.
21: Is making pictures, do you think, part of the DNA of being human?
20: Yes, yes. Very young people pick up a crayon and start to draw, don't they? Very, very young people. I think the idea of making pictures is deep within us.
19: Hockney's History of Pictures book is chock full of images, a few photos, but mostly reproductions of paintings he's loved looking at over the years. He's crazy for Rembrandt, of course, and Picasso, his hero, and the late 16th century Italian painter Caravaggio.
20: Caravaggio invented Hollywood lighting.
19: Yeah. Oh, my goodness. There's a woman. She's cutting a guy's head off. Judith beheading Holofernes, 1599. And look at why do you call it Hollywood lighting?
20: Well, it is Hollywood lighting. I mean, this is lighting that's not natural.
19: No sun could shine so brightly on Judith's breast and then disappear to make such dark, velvety shadows right behind her. It's dramatic, unreal. Only movies can illuminate like that. Light, and where it comes from, is every painter's preoccupation. For David Hockney, light on water has particular fascination.
21: What is it with you and water, David Hockney?
20: Well, water offers an interesting graphic problem, it seems to me. Say, a swimming pool, the water is transparent. How do you paint transparency? It has reflections and things.
19: A Bigger Splash, his best-known painting from 1967, shows a California swimming pool. Tan diving board angling in from the bottom right and rising from the aquamarine water, a lively white splash. Someone just dove in.
20: I spent longer on the splash than on any other thing in the painting. I spent about a week painting it because it's painted with small brushes. I mean, I didn't want to just take a brush and splash it like that. I wanted to paint it slowly. And I thought then it contradicts the splash, really.
21: Yes. Oh, yeah. Because it took you so long to what in life took a second.
20: Yes, yes.
21: When you go in a museum or a gallery, what's the first thing you look at in a painting?
20: You look at the surface, the paint itself, and then you might then see a figure. But I think, first of all, you see the surface.
21: That is really a painter's answer. You or I would look first at the pair, the face, the horse. We're not Hockney. David Hockney believes painting can change the world. In the midst of all our miseries, he says, art lets us see the world as beautiful, thrilling, mysterious.
20: Well, I do see it that way, yes, I do. Because I enjoy looking, I do. I mean, I do get a deep pleasure from looking. I can look at a little puddle on a road in Yorkshire and just have the rain falling on it and think it's marvellous. I see the world as very beautiful, yes, I do.
0: That was the painter David Hockney, who died Thursday speaking with the late Susan Stambrick.
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1: It's 89.9 KCRW on a Friday as we wrap up the week. I'm Steve Chiotakis. Let's have some fun now. It's the treat part of KCRW's weekly show, The Treatment, and he is a former film critic. You probably know his name for the LA Times and for NPR's Morning Edition. And for his treat today, a 20th century writer and public intellectual whose genuine curiosity shone through in his work.
3: I'm Kenneth Turan, and this is The Treat. What I really want to highlight, what's been so influential for me, is the nonfiction writing of a man named Edmund Wilson. Edmund Wilson was what we call today a public intellectual. He wrote these enormously researched, documented books. He wrote a book called To the Finland Station about the origins of the Russian Revolution. He wrote Patriotic Gore about the Civil War. He was the first writer I come across who was both incredibly smart and analytical and knew his stuff from top to bottom, but was also very, very, very readable. He did not feel he had to sacrifice anything. The lightness is really the heart of it. He didn't take himself very seriously, even though he had every reason to. He wasn't self-important. There's nothing self-important about these books. They have the joy of self-discovery. He's so interested in the stuff he's telling you about. He's so fascinated to have found it out. That's what moves this material. It's not like, boy, am I a smart guy. You never feel that. You feel his joy in discovery and his pleasure in passing on his knowledge. He wrote stuff that is a pleasure to read, yet he knew so much. And that's been a real inspiration for me. That's something I try and do. I try and be as full of content as I can be, but I really want to be understandable. I want people to enjoy reading it. And Edmund Wilson is a treat to read, and you learn so much. You read To the Finland Station, you read Patriotic Gore, you will learn so much about the Civil War and the Russian Revolution and life in general. It'll blow you away.
1: 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Part of your great weekend lineup right here on 89.9 KCRW. .448 at KCRW. Thanks for being with us. Steve Chiotakis. Onward we go with the news and information and some fun too. Pop artist BB Rexha talks about her new record, Dirty Blonde. That's straight ahead. President Trump is hosting a UFC mixed martial arts fight on the White House lawn. You may have seen the construction of that giant stage on the lawn of the White House. You'll hear about that as well. And for the U.S. men's national soccer team, this day has been circled on the calendar for almost a decade. The team is in its prime for a FIFA World Cup on home soil. They're playing in about an hour and 10 minutes or so at Los Angeles Stadium, otherwise known as SoFi Stadium in Inglewood. Can they pull off the unthinkable? We're going to tell you about it coming up into the next hour on All Things Considered right here on KCRW. I am looking at traffic right now. If you're either headed there or going near there for watch parties, whatever, we've got some... Well, it's pretty much gridlock on This Is Prairie, of course, that connects all three, the Kia Forum, Los Angeles Stadium, and the Intuit Dome as well. Near Century Boulevard, we've got some traffic tie-ups there on Century and Manchester as well around Los Angeles Stadium. We'll keep you updated on that. Again, game time, match time, I should say, at 6 o'clock this evening. Some other news happening across Southern California. This news update brought to you in part by the Clean Power Alliance. L.A. Mayor Karen Bass and L.A. City Council Member Nithya Raman are already trading barbs in what could be a contentious mayoral race. There's a new poll out by UC Berkeley and the LA Times, putting Raman ahead of Bass by about 4 percentage points, but the same poll finding the large chunk of voters are still undecided in that race. That primary race, of course, is over, and now the runoff in November. As well, for the gubernatorial race, the runoff that's happening in November, Democrat Javier Becerra holding a major advantage over his Republican opponent, Steve Hilton, heading into that general election. That's according to that UC Berkeley LA Times poll. It says more than half of the respondents support Becerra, while 31% support Hilton. The poll also says President Trump is deeply unpopular in California, especially among Democrats. Trump endorsed Hilton in the primary race. Survey also says Becerra has an advantage among voters with no party preference. 10 minutes to 5 at KCRW.
0: From NPR News, this is All Things Considered. I'm Mary Louise Kelly.
2: And I'm Elsa Chang. Even if you have never heard of BB Rexha, you've likely heard the songs that she's written. She's written for the likes of Eminem.
6: I'm just relaying what the voice in my head saying. Don't shoot the messenger. I'm just
7: I'm friends with the
2: Selena Gomez.
22: Walk like a champion, talk like a champion.
2: And Tinashe.
23: All in the front, all in the back, just like that, like that, like that.
2: Even though she found success while making music for other artists, Rexha struggled to get her own spotlight to shine as brightly.
24: I play shows or have people that I meet and they don't recognize my face. When I play them my songs, they're like, oh my gosh, I know so much of your catalog.
2: Rexha has been described as a pop chameleon, and that has never been more apparent than it is on her new album, Dirty Blonde. It blends EDM, pop, and country, just to name a few genres.
24: I think a lot of times the limits that we build are in our heads. So for me, it's more of a freeing thing.
2: Our colleague Juana Summers spoke with Rexha just before the album dropped.
25: This album is so fun. As I was listening to it, I was thinking, like, this is the perfect soundtrack for a messy girl summer. Was that the kind of vibe that you were going for?
24: Dang. Not really, but you know what? I'll take it. I think what's very freeing about this project is I allowed myself to do all the things without judging myself. And I'm like kind of doing everything. I wrote with Hit-Boy.
25: Yeah.
24: And I did a country song and I played it for Billy Ray Cyrus recently.
26: Halfway through the door and I can barely stand. Last thing I wanna do is fight with my man.
24: And then I have the dance stuff that Chris Lake has worked on for me and DJ Snake. So I'm kind of like just touching all the parts, but like usually in the past I would feel a little insecure about it because I'm like, oh, I should stick to one sound and one lane.
4: One of the things that I think fans love about your music is that you play with pop, EDM, hip hop, country. You don't seem to limit yourself. How did you get more confident in really blurring the lines and playing with so many genres?
24: I honestly, okay, let me keep this simple. I get bored. I get really bored. I think this album has been more so about stripping back all the things that I've learned about a traditional pop artist, a traditional rollout, and kind of accepting that I want to go my own way. Because if you told me I had to eat pizza every day, I mean, I love pizza, but for the rest of my life, I would be like, I can't do this.
4: Oh, for sure. I want to ask you about the song New Religion. It samples Insomnia from the group Faithless. What did that sample bring to this song and why did you want to work it in?
24: I started writing and I knew that I wanted to write a song called New Religion because I was going through a tough time with the major label system, with relationships, with a lot of the areas of my life. And I wanted to write a song about like when you are having a hard time with faith because you're like, why are all these things happening? Like, I don't feel like I'm being heard, like help me. So I kind of went back to finding a safe space within music. And I know it sounds corny, but it's like I was going out to a lot of clubs and dancing and just being in the mix in Europe because I was never that girl growing up. And it just felt, I don't know, always felt spiritual to me. Mm-hmm. Even though there might have been some drinks in my system, it was healing in a sense. Found the music, my new religion. And we had worked on an almost finished dance album. And somewhere in between all of this, I started writing songs like I Like You Better Than Me. I like you better than me. I wish that I could fit in those size 2 jeans. And I said, okay, I can't believe that I was able to be vulnerable because for a long time I was very shut off. And I started writing more vulnerable songs.
4: Earlier this year, you split with Warner Records and partnered with Empire. I wonder what that's meant for your creative process and whether there are things that you can do now with Empire that you couldn't before.
24: Well, being with Empire now, I finally feel like I'm understood, I'm celebrated. And that does something to you, like as a person, I finally feel understood, you know, not misunderstood. And when you have somebody that believes in you like that and such a transparent team, you feel more confident. It's been really fun, just like all the visuals and stuff.
4: Yeah.
24: And like, it's nice because like I'm working on my tour now and like, I just feel like I can try different things.

0: I did it. But then like mixing it with Edge, and I was like, what would Marilyn Monroe be like if she was born in Brooklyn like me, raised in Staten Island, around all the Italian girls, was Albanian. Take my number, 347, you know, look at. Liked having fun, was a little bit more street and on the edge, and that's kind of been my approach. If you show me yours, I'll show you mine. I always felt like I didn't fit the mold in terms of like, both my parents are from Albania. My dad's an immigrant. Like my dad was like, when I was growing up in New York, everybody had these nice backyards and my dad was growing, cause he grew up as a, with a farmer dad, growing tomatoes in the backyard in New York City. And I'm like, oh my God, we had like, you know, it was just, so for me, I think being able to incorporate that Albanian was really important for me.
1: I can't talk to you without asking you about the song Sad Girls, which you've described as an anthem for anyone who's ever been on a dance floor with a broken heart and refused to let it win. Very relatable, first of all. Tell us about the song. Was there an experience that sparked it?
0: Yeah. A lot of these songs are about my heartbreak. It's about getting broken up with, you know? Yeah, I was never like a party girl. And then I started like, to be honest with you, partying like in my 30s now. Because I wanted that experience. I want to go where the people go. I want to feel the energy. I want to get sweaty. I want to get sticky. I want to hear what they're listening to. I want to be in the culture. And what I think what I liked about it was I felt like I could express myself. And then I felt like I could spend 4 hours just like shutting my brain off, listening to music, dancing with strangers.
1: It's like, it's the best.
0: Like I remember meeting a couple because I like, there was a guy and I was like, oh my God, you're so cute. And he was like, sorry, babes, I'm gay. And I was like, oh, this makes sense. Let's dance. So like I would make all these friends on the dance floor that I never have seen before and then never spoke to again after we had the best night of our lives, you know? And I think for Sad Girls, it was kind of like I was still going through my breakup internally and going out in these places and just being in the mix. I feel like I was in the culture and it was it's a very different environment. I guess Sad Girls is like, you don't want the night to end. You're feeling good. The music shuts your brain off. And you don't want to go back to reality, as sad as that sounds, but I think it's also very human.
1: We've been speaking with Bebe Rexha. Her new album is Dirty Blonde. Thank you so much.
0: Thank you. I could have sworn I saw you here, but when I looked away, you disappeared. Maybe
2: 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You're listening to All Things Considered from NPR News.
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4: 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Happy Friday to you. Steve Chiatakis, onward we go with another hour of the news. We're an hour away, too, from the first kick in the match between Team USA and Paraguay. And you're going to get some information on traffic, too. I'll give you some updates on what's going on if you're headed to Los Angeles Stadium, otherwise known as SoFi. We'll have that for you coming up in the next hour as well. In the meantime, 5 o'clock.
5: In addition to just how big it is and how much space. It's literally and symbolically taking in his presidency. The nation's in the middle of a war.
2: President Trump is gearing up to host a UFC fight on the White House lawn on his birthday this week.